0: That song is called Mimi, written by Sam Ponuncio. 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I'm Jana Lee Ross. 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
1: Mr. Charles Brown at the piano and singing The Elegant Gentleman of the Blues, singing about bad whiskey. Before that, You Don't Know What Love Is, Wynton Marsalis on trumpet, live at the House of Tribes in New York City. And we kicked off that set with the Clayton Hamilton Jazz Orchestra and their arrangement of On the Sunny Side of the Street. I'm Janie Lee Ross. 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

Wes Montgomery live at the Half Note in New York City, June 1965. Great record called Smokin' at the Half Note, Wes, with Jimmy Cobb on drums, Paul Chambers on bass, and Wynton Kelly on piano. That was No Blues. And before that, Wes recorded about a year later with Jimmy Smith on organ. Terrific record. Jimmy and Wes, the dynamic duo. Down by the Riverside, traditional spiritual tune there with just a fantastic arrangement by Oliver Nelson. I'm Jane Lee Ross. Thanks for listening to Jazz With Me, and here's some more Wes Montgomery. This is the title track to Wes's 1967 release, A Day in the Life, and if you're a Beatles fan, I think you'll recognize this tune.

Wes Montgomery in a big Creed Taylor production, the title track from his record A Day in the Life, released late in 1967, just on the heels of the Beatles' Sgt. Pepper's Lonely Hearts Club Band. And that tune, A Day in the Life, is the final track of Sgt. Pepper. So Creed Taylor and Wes were on top of that. I'm Jane Lee Ross. Thanks so much for listening to Jazz with me. 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
1: From NPR, this is World Cafe. What's going on, everyone? I'm Stephen Kaleo, and I have brought you a bounty of songs, including a new group from Ireland called Florence Road. I think that band is the real deal. We'll hear the song Rabbits Can Swim coming up today. We'll also get into Snail Mail, the musical project of Lindsay Jordan. Her new album, Ricochet, is fantastic. Check out Dead End. Plus, Bridget Calls Me Baby has a new song. And in Live from the Archives, Robert Plant plays a very old and very good song. That's coming up today on World Cafe. All right, spun the wheel of songs, and we're starting with this all-time classic from The Roots featuring Erykah Badu off of their seminal album Things Fall Apart. Here's You Got Me on World Cafe.

Welcome one, welcome all. It's World Cafe. I am Kaleo, and I want to start with this Irish band called Florence Road. Had the chance to see them perform in studio for a forthcoming World Cafe mini concert, and oh my goodness, the voice, the singing, the attitude, it is excellent. This is from their new EP, Spring Forward. 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This is Florence Road on World Cafe.

Paris Paloma with Labor from her debut album Cacophony. And before that, new music from the Irish band Florence Road. The song is called Rabbits Can Swim. This is World Cafe. And even though this feels distinctly British, it comes from the Windy City, Chicago's Bridget Calls Me Baby. From the new record, Irreversible, this is Slumber Party.

0: Spoon with Inside Out here on The Cafe. Coming up, live performances from The Vault featuring Lord Huron and Robert Plant. That band. Oh, yeah. Robert Plant and Alison Krauss. Just kidding. We're back in a minute with more World Cafe.
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0: Welcome back. It's World Cafe, and it's live from the archives in the vault, pulling out live performances from bands and artists who have visited over the years. And you'll have to forgive me for getting Robert Plant's, what his band, his first band was, because he's been on the show so many times, but it's always been solo or with Alison Krauss. So how dare I forget Led Zeppelin, which I didn't forget. And I'm going to pay it off in a great way, because here is a live performance of Robert Plant in studio doing When the Levee Breaks. It's World Cafe's Live from the Archives.

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Here's a band that will be hanging out in studio with us not too far from now. Snail Mail from their new album Ricochet. It's Dead End.

0: That's recent World Cafe guest Joby Riccio with Buzzkill from the new album Face the Feeling. She was the winner of the John Prine Fellowship Award given out by the Newport Folk Festival. 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
0: Jumping into this last set with Freako, band out of Chicago, doubling up from 2 to 4 members on this record called Something Worth Waiting For. Here's new music, 7 Degrees. It's Freako.

0: one of the breakout bands of the last few years, proving hardcore isn't dead yet, Turnstile with CN Stars from their last album, Never Enough. And this is Lorelei, who I think is going to blow up the musical project of Nate Amos, the song Hollow Boy from his latest studio album, Hollow Boy. And that is that. That's the show. That's what we got. But we'll do it again really soon. In the meantime, thanks to all of our affiliates who make this show possible. And we produce this program from WXPN at the University of Pennsylvania in Philadelphia. I'm Stephen Kaleo. 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
5: People were responding from all over. 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
4: Plus, the advertising exec who started out composing radio jingles and ended up being enlisted in a top secret project, the mission to send hidden messages to hostages through music.
6: The song is pop song. It's like a romantic song. Mm-hmm. You listen as a romantic song, so everybody's going to say, oh, what a romantic song. Oh, it's so beautiful. But really, the message is very different.
4: Find out how he did it after the news.
7: BBC News with Chris Barrow. The Democratic Republic of Congo says Ebola cases have now been reported across several conflict-hit eastern provinces after the World Health Organization upgraded the risk assessment for the current outbreak to very high. From Kinshasa, here's Emery Makumeno.
8: The authorities say there are now outbreaks in eastern part of the country, including Ituri, North Kivu and South Kivu. No cases have formally been declared in the regional capital, Goma, although there has been one positive laboratory test. So far, more than 700 have been exposed to the virus, with over 170 suspected deaths recorded. The outbreak involves the Budibunkyo species of Ebola, and the World Health Organization has raised the national risk level.

0: level to very high.
1: Senegal's President Bassirou Diomaye Faye has dismissed his Prime Minister Ousmane Sonko after months of tension between the two men. Mr. Sonko, his former mentor, had recently hinted at the possibility of a return to the opposition, which analysts saw as a potential leadership challenge. Thomas Nardi reports.
2: Prime Minister Sonko's dismissal also means a dissolution of the government. It comes after a National Assembly session where Sonko openly criticized President Faye. Reacting to his dismissal, Sonko wrote on social media that he would sleep with a light heart in his private residence. The two had disagreements on several issues related to governance and ideology. President Faye had said that Sonko will only remain as Prime Minister based on the confidence he had in him.
1: A federal judge in the United States has thrown out a human smuggling prosecution brought by the Department of Justice against Kilmar Abrego Garcia, a Salvadoran migrant who challenged his deportation. The case was dismissed on the grounds of vindictive prosecution. Mr. Abrego Garcia became a symbol of President Trump's mass deportation drive when he was mistakenly sent to El Salvador last year. Police and the military in Bolivia will open humanitarian corridors through roadblocks set up by protesters in the Western La Paz department on Saturday. Demonstrators are demanding the resignation of the president. The move is aimed at allowing ambulances and essential supplies through. Here's Clitzia Sala.
3: Bolivia's president came to power only 6 months ago on a pledge to rein in soaring inflation and fuel shortages. But labor unions say he failed to fulfill his promises. Protests calling for wage increases started at the beginning of the month, growing into a countrywide revolt. Farmers, miners, transport workers and teachers then joined forces to blockade roads throughout Bolivia. This has caused shortages of food, medicine and fuel in several regions.
1: BBC News. A 69-year-old woman with terminal cancer in Uruguay has become the first person in the country to die by euthanasia. Uruguay was the first country in Latin America to legalize assisted dying through a proper lawmaking process in October. It allows adults of sound mind with an incurable illness to request assisted suicide. In a major shake-up of U.S. immigration policy, the Trump administration has announced that most foreigners seeking permanent resident status or a green card will have to leave the United States and apply at an embassy or consulate. Immigration lawyers and aid groups say the change is likely to lead to more family separations. Police in Russia have conducted regular raids on music bars and nightclubs as part of a practice which critics say is aimed against freedom of expression. The BBC estimates that over the past year, at least 21 events have been raided, including concerts, festivals and parties at clubs. This man, whose words have been voiced to maintain his anonymity, was on a night out in the Siberian oil city of Tumen.
4: Everyone inside was forced to lie on the floor. They were armed. They literally prodded my face with a machine gun. I didn't resist as I knew it would only make things worse. They used truncheons against everyone who did. The officer then gave me a lecture about how bad Ukrainians were. My friends were kept inside, but they were quickly released after they said they loved Putin and the special military operation in Ukraine. Some were pressured to enlist in the army.
1: Tens of thousands of people in California have been ordered to leave their homes after a huge chemical tank began leaking. Authorities in Orange County, southeast of Los Angeles, say the tank contains over 25,000 litres of a volatile and flammable liquid used to make plastics. Several thousand people are still refusing to leave their homes. And that's the latest BBC News.
5: Experienced garment trader seeking employment in London. Skilled in woven and cotton knit garments for both ladies and men's fashion. Bright-eyed, accomplished, easygoing woman in her early 50s seeks successful, kind, evolved gentlemen to celebrate every day. Reply with bio and photo in confidence. It's been a while since I've perused the classified section of the newspaper. These days, we're more likely to be scrolling our phones with personal algorithms providing targeted ads based on what it thinks we want or need. But maybe some things are best left to luck. I'm Mubeen Azhar. And on today's Outlook mixtape from the BBC World Service, we're going to be bouncing through the advertising space and hearing about some of the more unusual classified ads that have been put out into the world.
6: Only contact me if you want to get married. In parentheses, all caps, no friends.
5: That's the Indian comedian Zebna Garg, who I was lucky enough to sit down with last year. She grew up in an affluent area of Mumbai with maids, cooks and drivers. But when her mom passed away, life changed drastically. She was only 14 at the time, and her father, who had always been the stricter parent of the two, decided it was time for Zebna to be married off. She had other plans, including an education. So she refused.
6: You know, my dad had successfully matched three of my siblings very well at the time in arranged marriages. So people were like, she's a little young, but not that much, you know. So I think a lot of people couldn't understand why I was being so willful myself.
5: Zebna was told she had to leave the family home if she didn't comply. And so she went to stay with a close friend, thinking it would all blow over in a few days. Days turned into months, and Zebna found herself homeless, relying on the kindness of friends for a place to stay. Most people simply couldn't understand her logic and questioned why she'd chosen independence and adversity over the life her father had planned for her.
6: I think for the most part, they were like, what is she fighting? He would have found a great guy in a great home, and I could have been one of those lucky ones who would have continued their education or whatever it is that I wanted. So I think a lot of people were like, we don't really understand what's going on with this family.
5: I know in this period, you applied for a US visa, didn't you?
6: Yeah.
5: Your sister's already in the US.
6: She helped me.
5: That didn't come through for a long time.
6: No.
5: And eventually, after a long period of being homeless, you had a change of heart. I mean, did you feel that you'd been ground down to the point of of submission?
6: Yeah,
5: did
6: for
5: you think
6: sure.
5: You would bite the bullet and get married?
6: Yeah, I had given up. This is just going nowhere. Maybe my dad's won.
5: Can you remember what it was like when you walked through the door back at your father's house?
6: Yeah, he was gloating. He had a guy in mind. He had already spoken to... I think he knew I was going to come back. Like, there was no end game for me in his eyes.
5: This unnamed man, you didn't marry him, did you?
6: No.
5: Why not?
6: Because on the last minute, my US visa came through.
5: Whilst they were preparing for the wedding?
6: Yeah.
5: Was it a scandal that you were heading to the US?
6: I have no idea. Because I left.
5: You just left?
6: I left. Well, I had to. I couldn't risk anybody finding out.
5: Where did you arrive in the US? Where was your sister living at the time?
6: Ohio. I knew that my sister would take care of me. I was so exhausted out of my mind that I was just grateful to be with her and just really like just fall into that life.
5: How long did you stay with, was it your sister Sunita, is that right? And that's Deepak. Right.
6: Yeah.
5: How long did you stay with them?
6: Close to 6 years. They are the quintessential dream Indian relatives. But when I was finishing law school and I just felt like I will never have a home that'll be mine, like, what am I doing? And I decided that I just needed to fix this. I needed a life partner. I needed to not be alone.
5: But you decided you were going to do this your own way.
6: Yeah.
5: How did you go about finding a husband?
6: So in 1997, I remember getting up my first email account and thinking, I'm here, world. And I found an Indian matchmaking site, very primitive, like HTML. It was like the Indian classifieds, the matrimonial classifieds, but online.
5: Normally it's the parents placing the advert.
6: Yes. It's like, my daughter is young and fair and lovely and thin and whatever. And then we're looking for a guy who's rich, and they don't use the word rich, well settled.
5: People will use words like wheatish.
6: Wheatish.
5: I'm of a wheatish complexion.
6: Yes, yes.
5: But you decided you were going to place an advert for yourself.
6: Yeah.
5: It's not the norm, really. So now I've got the advert in front of me.
6: Okay.
5: I want you to read it because let's not be humble. This is quite amazing.
6: Here it goes. To some, I am too short or too plump, too dark or too argumentative. But enough about me. This is what I need from you. A husband and a partner, somebody who is ambitious but not ruthless, confident but not arrogant, and humble but not timid. Most of all, he is honest. I am on a mission to build a very successful life, and you must be ready to go with me. Only contact me if you want to get married. In parentheses, all caps, no friends. Kindly include your most recent tax returns and medical records.
5: Come on. That is a special kind of advert. What was the response?
6: People were responding from all over. I couldn't believe. I was like, oh my God, this internet thing is great. And people were very serious. I was like, every one of my potential suitors was like a medical student or a doctor or an engineer, or like it was real people who were reaching out. I got hundreds of responses very quickly because I was the only woman speaking for myself. The men were speaking for themselves, but the women had other people speaking for them.
5: How did you go through the potential suitors?
6: So many people flew to Cleveland to meet me. So many. And I had a McDonald's that I had like marked for the meeting because, you know, in 1997, you have to understand, anything you did on the internet, everybody was like, what if it's a serial killer? So I was very like trying to be protective of myself and being like, no, I'm going to do this in the safest way I know how. I'm going to make them come to me. It's going to be on my turf. It's going to be in this location that is all glass windows. And so it was all neatly planned out.
5: In McDonald's, of all places. Not the most romantic setting.
6: Yeah, well.
5: When did you start to think that maybe you had found the right match?
6: My now husband, back then, he was in Switzerland goofing around with his friends. So they were like just making fun of all the ads, I guess. And then they saw my ad. And my husband reached out to me saying, this isn't real. Like, are you for real? What is this crazy ad? And I got very offended by his response. And I was like, it is very real, sir. And once he realized there was a real person on the other side, he was like, so is anybody responding to this? Like, he just wanted to know more. And I was so offended that somebody could think that my very honest, integrity-filled intentions were being questioned, that I also wanted to brag. I was like, not only are people responding, like, do you want to know how good these people are?
5: Actually, mister, there's big competition out there.
6: Yeah.
5: He must have been intrigued.
6: Very.
5: Because that contact continued, didn't it?
6: Yeah. I was moving to New York and New York opened up all new possibilities because a lot more people were willing to meet me if I was in New York.
5: Yes.
6: And I told him, I said, I'm moving to New York. And he said, I'll come to New York. And I was like, for what? You don't want to get married. Like, why are you coming to New York for? And then he was like, oh, I have business. He had no business.
5: Come on. Very clearly, yes. There was some kind of spark there.
6: He was always in my head. So I was like, why am I thinking about this guy? I was irritated with myself. I'm sitting here and realizing, I don't think until that point, for a long time, I even knew what it was to have fun. I was on such survival mode that everything was like, what is the next step? And how efficiently can we do it? And I think with him, it just became like a little fun banter of like, but why are you looking for this? Like, what do you care?
5: And you know, how soon after that did it get really serious?
6: Very quickly, because he then started interrupting my dates that I was planning. He would show up at these dates and like sabotage my dates.
5: He'd show up at the dates.
6: He really didn't believe these people were real. So he was like, she's exaggerating and I need to see this myself.
5: This is quite an investment from him.
6: Yeah, I was very irritated and I was very upset. I remember after the umpteenth date that he messed up, I remember saying to him, I understand I'm a big curiosity in your life, but this is a real thing in my life. I am actually serious about this. Like, we're not playing around. You need to stop. And he's like, well, then maybe we should get married. And I was like, what?
5: What a line.
6: Yes. I was like, you don't know what you're talking about. He's like, no, I'm serious.
5: Zana, can I just say, even when you tell this story, you've got this coyness on your face. You look a bit shy. You look like a teenager. It's really funny.
6: I was like, are you crazy?
5: But, you know, very clearly, you didn't want to get rid of him because you're more, I know from this conversation, you're more than capable of drawing a line and saying, I didn't want to get rid of him. Exactly.
6: It was like, you know, fun is, as we know, addictive.
5: You decided you were going to make a commitment. How soon after that were you married?
6: Within months. I met my mother-in-law on the day of my wedding.
5: Okay, on the day of the wedding.
6: Yeah, because there was no slowing down in the Zarna world, right?
5: Okay.
6: Either I didn't know you at all or we were getting married. So it was like, it's
5: like... You get married and Zarna, you now have this thing that has been elusive for almost 10 years.
6: Yeah.
5: Which is a sense of your own life and your own home.
6: Yeah.
5: He works in finance. He's making good money.
6: Yeah.
5: You raised three children.
6: Yeah.
5: You could have been a housewife of New York.
6: Yeah.
5: You could have been one of those people.
6: I was for a long time. I was a manic, deranged Manhattan housewife. I wasn't just a housewife. And, you know, I think it hit me that I had given up so much. Like, I'd lost my family, lost my relationship with my dad, and so much to do what?
5: And then you decided that actually, I want to do other things. You have lots of ideas. You decided that you're going into business.
6: Well, every idea I thought was a winning idea.
5: There's a lot of ideas.
6: There's a lot of ideas.
5: Run me through some of those ideas.
6: Okay, I had a travel toothbrush idea. You travel all over with your kid playing like local sports. So travel toothbrush, such a mega flop. Nobody cared about the product that I created. So I did that. I did vegan chili. I poured my heart into making vegan chili. Oh my God, that was such an epic flop.
5: It didn't work.
6: No.
5: I know there was one particular incident at a dinner party.
6: Yeah.
5: With the great and the good.
6: Yeah.
5: So we're talking about some of the other Indian families. And some of the other wives had quite a lot to say about you, didn't they? And
6: yeah.
5: The fact that they perceived
6: yeah.
5: that your husband was financing everything, financing all of your ideas.
6: Yeah. So when we hung out with his friends, it was very, very successful people. And then their wives who were devoted to the success of the husbands. So on that table, I was always the odd one out who was trying to fight this status quo that I found myself in. So at that dinner party, they were all making fun of all my businesses. And they were like, oh my God, it's always something new with you. What are you working on now? And, you know, and I had kind of become the butt of all jokes. And I was kind of used to that because I was failing spectacularly in the public eye. And I remember at the dinner party, they were all making fun of me. And my husband, who speaks very little in general, he like looked up from his meal and he's like, you know why they're making fun of you? Because one day you're going to find your thing and you're going to become unstoppable. And then he said that and he just kept eating as if nothing had happened. But the whole table was like shocked. And I count that as the most romantic moment of my life. Because I was like, you know, he really read the room. He really read what was happening. It was an indication of how much he believed in me, even though like the whole world was laughing at me. Everything I said in my ad might have been true.
5: Zarna's husband was right. She did go on to be hugely successful. Not in the vegan chili industry, though, but as a stand-up comedian. And if you want to hear how all that came about, then check out the full interview by searching for our podcast, Lives Less Ordinary, Zarna Garg, The Rise of an Unstoppable Comedy Star. Zarna's personal ad did manage to catch the attention of the right person. But what about when an ad campaign causes a stir for the wrong reasons? This is what happened to the Colombian advertising exec Juan Carlos Ortiz back in the early 2000s. He was new to the business at the time, but an absolute whiz with jingles. He came up with an ad campaign which earned him an award, but also made him powerful enemies of the FARC guerrilla group.
7: It was a very special ad. The name was Dandruff. It was for the Colombian government. And we did it for them in order to send messages against the use of cocaine. It was a man in a bus. And suddenly, it was a guy with a face, a terrible face, like an addict. And he had a lot of dandruff on his shoulders. So suddenly, there's a guy behind him. He's like watching all this dandruff, like almost in front of him. And the guy suddenly mistaking the fellow passenger's dandruff for cocaine and snorting up all the cocaine with the nose. And then it was a super saying, cocaine is addictive, very addictive.
8: That advert won Juan Carlos a Gold Lion, the advertising equivalent of an Oscar. He picked it up in Cannes in France, and when he returned home, the first Colombian ever to win the award, he became a bit of a celebrity.
7: I was in every news, I was in newspapers, in magazines, so it was a big deal around it.
8: But the downside was that it brought you to the attention of the FARC, who would make a lot of money from the cocaine trade and weren't that pleased that you were publicising an anti-cocaine message. What kind of contact did you have with FARC members after that?
7: One day I got to the office in that great moment of my life, my career, and I got a letter from the FARC telling me that I was becoming like a military target for them. So those guys started to calling me and sending messages to me and threatening me. And I said, wow, it was just a film. It was just an ad. So my life changed a lot since that moment. So I was using a bulletproof car, and I was using drivers and security and people with guns protecting. So my life, my simple life, totally changed.
8: The first threats arrived in the post. Then they came by phone. There were demands for money in exchange for his life. And one day when he was out driving near his home in Bogota, those threats became real.
7: Suddenly, shoom, it was a shooting on the back of my car. I say, oh my goodness, I remember the bodyguard taking my head and boom, putting it down. The guy then drove when we left that place, but I saw the car. It was a big shooting. It was a bulletproof car, but it was a big hole. My goodness, terrible. Weird, so weird.
8: And your company decided actually that really you shouldn't be staying in Colombia, and they relocated to the United States. How would you describe your feelings towards the FARC at that point in your life?
7: Absolutely disappointing, because I've never been, of course, a FARC supporter. I don't like them. But really disappointing, because sometimes you think that when you do something good in life, as to win for the country, instead of supporting the good things, like something like that became a problem, big problem.
8: Were you looking for revenge?
7: No, I don't have revenge in my language. The only thing is that if I have the chance to do something against those guys, I would do it.
8: That opportunity came in 2010. By then, Juan Carlos was living in New York with his family, still working in advertising. And he got a call from a colonel in the Colombian army asking for help with a top secret project. The Colombian army wanted to make contact with some of their soldiers who had been captured by the FARC and who were being held hostage in the middle of the jungle. Some of them had been there for 14 years already, and the colonel wanted ideas as to how to get a message to them.
7: The first message is that your country and your government and your army are still here and they are looking for you. You have not been forgotten.
8: But these are messages that are specifically for the hostages and not for their captors.
7: How to do it? It's like, do you need to get inside the jungle and to talk to them? It's impossible. So we were thinking and brainstorming about what to do in order to make it simple but hidden.
8: The army knew from speaking to people who'd been held hostage in the jungle that FARC fighters often listened to the radio, and crucially, that they also let the hostages listen to the radio in the mornings. So the idea that Juan Carlos and his colleagues came up with was to hide a message in a song that the kidnapped soldiers would hear and understand, but the hostage takers wouldn't. And the key to that was to use Morse code.
7: Normally, the guerrillas, from what we understand, are more people from the countryside. They know how to fight, but they don't have like a formal education about Morse code and everything that the army people, they get.
8: I'm guessing it's not that easy to just insert Morse code into a song without it seeming quite obvious.
7: So really, we work with some musicians, and of course, we have all the army support, because they know the language more than anybody. And we created using all the beats of the song with the drums and with the bass, getting and sending the messages.
8: Is Morse code quite musical?
7: I can say that it has a rhythm. And having a rhythm, you can put it inside a song. Because if you listen to Morse code, you can recreate the Morse code using drums or using bass. The song is pop song. It's like a romantic song. Mm-hmm. You listen as a romantic song, so everybody's going to say, oh, what a romantic song. Oh, it's so beautiful. Oh, it talks about love. But really, the message is very different.

0: What was the message in the Morse code itself?
1: So the message in the Morse code was, now you are the next. Don't lose your hope. We will get you. It was very strong message of morale. We will get there. Be ready.
0: So Juan Carlos had the song called Better Days, performed by artists Natalia Gutierrez and Angelo. And now he just had to make sure the hostages could hear it.
1: If you are in the middle of the jungle, you need radio stations that can cover that place of the country. So we use very specific local stations that they are covering, like, the middle of the jungle. So using that, we were assuring to send the messages in the morning as a pop song with a Morse code for the soldiers.
0: It was picked up by more than 130 small stations and heard by 3 million people, including some of the hostages. One who was rescued said that the message was passed from soldier to soldier. The whole thing was kept secret until 2011, when it was declassified, and Juan Carlos received a second Gold Lion Award.
1: It was different because I am living in the US. It's totally different right now. But I feel extremely proud about the team and extremely proud about everything that happened.
2: Juan Carlos Ortiz speaking to Joel Fidgin in 2017. That's it for part one. And if you thought an ad for a husband was unusual, then coming up, I'll introduce you to something called a dadvert.
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6: BBC News with Chris Barrow. The Democratic Republic of Congo says Ebola cases have now been reported across several conflict-hit eastern provinces. It's after the World Health Organization raised its risk assessment for the outbreak to very high. Senegal's President Bassirou Faye has dismissed his Prime Minister Ousmane Sonko after months of tension between the two men. The Prime Minister had openly criticised President Faye and hinted at the possibility of a return to the opposition. A federal judge in the United States has thrown out a human smuggling prosecution brought by the Department of Justice against Kilmar Abrego Garcia, a Salvadoran migrant who challenged his deportation. The case was dismissed on the grounds of vindictive prosecution. The Trump administration has announced that most foreigners seeking a green card will have to leave the United States and apply at an embassy or consulate. Immigration lawyers say the change is likely to lead to more family separations. At least 8 people have been killed in northeastern China after a gas explosion in a coal mine in Shanxi province. Dozens of miners are still trapped. Some are reported to be in a critical condition. Police in Russia have conducted regular raids on music bars and nightclubs as part of a practice which critics say targets freedom of expression. Experts say the raids have added to the atmosphere of fear and repression in Russia. Police and the military in Bolivia will open humanitarian corridors through roadblocks set up by protesters demanding the resignation of the president, Rodrigo Paz took office 6 months ago amid a worsening economic crisis. A woman with terminal cancer in Uruguay has become the first person in the country to die by euthanasia. And that's the latest world news from the BBC.
2: 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All offers are considered. It's the Outlook Mixtape with me, Mubeen Azhar.
7: Right behind the headlines of the papers, there's a space entitled Personal. And since I'm young and sensitive, it's always that I turn to, first of all.
2: Now, it's not unusual to come across personal ads seeking potential partners. But have you ever seen one advertising for a prospective parent? British author Georgie Codd had never had a father and realised she really wanted one. She placed an advert, or a dadvert as she calls it, in a well-known magazine. It's a simple idea. Find a man who wants a daughter and wants to be a dad. So here's the advert.
8: Friendly, fatherless, 31-year-old female looking for intrepid male, 50s to 70s, who wants to try being a father figure, brackets, not sugar daddy, end of brackets, personal adventure, could be long-term, who knows. Email neverhadadad87@gmail.com.
2: Her biological father had no interest in being involved in her life, and Georgie's mom had brought her up alone. They had a great relationship, but Georgie had always felt the lack of a father and went looking for him when she was in her 20s. He died before she got a chance to really know him. A few years later, Georgie was on a cruise with her mom and met someone who would spark the idea in her mind about the prospect of advertising for a father figure. As she told Joel Fidgen when they met in the Outlook studio.
8: Before that point on the cruise, we had befriended, or he had befriended us, a man who was travelling on his own called Peter. And he was unmarried, no kids, just chatting to people, having a good time on the cruise.
9: What sort of age?
8: 70.
9: Right.
8: We arrived in this port with not much to do. We bumped into Peter in town. He asked us if we'd like to have a coffee. The three of us went down the road, found this cafe. I think we were chatting there for a few minutes when a woman that none of us had met before approached the table and asked if she could join us and have the fourth seat. And without a moment's hesitation, Peter said, "Oh, I was just telling my wife and daughter, it'd be lovely to have some company." So I looked at Mum straight away, who was giving a really interesting facial expression. And Peter must have read that expression too, and he corrected himself. He said, "Oh, ex-wife, we like to go on holiday still to keep Georgina happy," or something like that. And I went with it. So I said, "Don't mind Pops, he's insane." And he burst out laughing. The woman looked a bit nonplussed. But Peter and I kept up the role play for about 15, 20 minutes, maybe a bit longer. And he was telling this lady, "Oh, Georgina's very talented, you know, she did really well at school and she's writing a book, you know, that's being published soon." And very, very good impression of fatherly pride. And I was sat there enjoying it quite a lot. Anyway, we got away with it, as far as I know. And then my mum, Peter and I wandered back up the high street towards our ship. Mum popped into a pharmacy and Peter and I were on the pavement. And he said, "You know, I've always wondered what it would be like to have a daughter." And I thought in that moment, "Ooh, interesting. I've always wondered what it'd be like to have a dad." Later on the ship, I couldn't stop thinking about what just happened. And I thought, there has to be more people out there like Peter. Men of a certain age, old enough to be my dad, who really want to know what it's like to experience having an adult child. And here I am wanting to know what it would be like to experience having a father. I need to try and find these men. I need to work out a way to do it. So that's what kickstarted this whole shenanigan.
9: So how did you then advertise for this perfect father figure to appear in your life?
8: I like to be organised, so I got a spreadsheet going. I was thinking, right, what kind of characteristics do I think this father needs? And I was asking friends and family, If you were looking for your ideal dad, where would you go? If your ideal dad was reading a newspaper on the train or wherever, what would he be reading? I ended up with this mixed bag of different publications.
9: Such as?
8: There was Farmers Weekly, Classic Boat Owners magazine, because who does not want to go on a little trip with their dad on the boat? That would be great. The first place I approached was New Scientist magazine.
9: Right.
8: I figured probably with a readership of people who would be interested in trying something a little bit experimental.
9: So what did your advert say?
8: It said, friendly, fatherless, 31-year-old female looking for intrepid male, 50s to 70s, who wants to try being a father figure, brackets, not sugar daddy, end of brackets. Personal adventure, could be long-term, who knows. Email, neverhadadad87@gmail.com.
9: When you tried to place that advert, what did the magazines say to you? Because I'm guessing they hadn't had an advert quite like this before.
8: There was mild horror. That was a particular woman who saw the advert and then called me straight away, essentially to work out if I was very mentally unwell. Then kind of vetting me and checking that I was fully aware of the risks of all these dangerous people contacting you and et cetera, et cetera.
9: Were you afraid of dangerous people contacting you?
8: Oh, yes. I set up all these things to try and limit my risks. Anyone who wrote to the email address got an immediate bounce back message, which explained in more detail what I was looking for and kind of reiterated, this is not me looking for anything sexual. I have a partner. And I had some questions in that email as well, asking people where they'd seen the advert, where they lived, what they think they'd be able to offer for the role. And I said what I felt I would be able to offer, which I think was kind of curiosity, enthusiasm, a willingness to meet and share new experiences.
9: So the advert goes in. What happened to your inbox?
8: I logged in and I had two replies. One of them had just sent a one-liner, nothing offensive. And the other person had already received my bounce back message and then replied very considerately to that bounce back message in a way that he stood out as a very strong candidate. His name was Roland. He had a daughter, which I was surprised about. And I think his daughter was being more independent and happily leading her life. And he felt he'd helped her and was ready to help somebody else.
9: How did that relationship develop between the two of you?
8: We had some wonderful email exchanges and really investing time in asking each other about our family experiences, what we liked, what we didn't like. We had lots of things in common. He just had a really friendly, open way about him.
9: Did he feel dad-like in that correspondence, if you can pin down what that is?
8: Yeah, what is that? He did feel dad-like. He was, yeah, showing real interest in me and my life. He had told his wife about contacting me. He said that she understood his motivations in getting in touch and responding. He just seemed absolutely great. And he had a boat, which is always wonderful. It was going really, really well. And he understandably, and I was pleased about this, he said he wanted to talk to his daughter first before we met up.
9: And what happened when he spoke to her about it?
8: I had this reported to me afterwards. She came to stay. He raised it. He showed her the advert. And she responded, oh, that's very strange, which is true, and that she needed some time to think about it. He did write back, and she had come to the conclusion that she wasn't comfortable with it at all. He seemed to be very upset about it, while also being very understanding of his daughter's wishes.
9: Did it hurt?
8: Yeah, it did hurt. It did. It really did feel like it was going to work out and that we would at least have some meetings and that those would be really satisfying. And so, yeah, very disappointed. And my response to that disappointment was to put more adverts out.
9: Oh, okay. Georgie did some digging into what kind of men might make the perfect dad. Peter, the man from the cruise and the inspiration for all of this, had given her the idea there might be childless men out there who were yearning for that type of relationship.
8: Men who, for whatever reason, have not had children, but who wanted them.
9: And so Georgie posted another round of dadverts and waited to see who would respond.
8: So Grant had no children of his own. He was in his 50s and he felt like there probably wouldn't be a relationship for him that would result in children, and was also kind of ambivalent about having babies. However, he still wanted some kind of family unit. He wanted to kind of create or see about creating and being a father figure and seeing what that was like.
9: Sounds promising.
8: Yes, it was very promising.
9: And how did it develop?
8: We had a great meeting and arranged to meet again. Meanwhile, I had other dadverts going out and other people starting to speak to me. Grant had mentioned attractiveness a couple of times, describing me as attractive. And I was a little bit wary of that. And so I kind of laughed it off, you know, let's pretend it didn't happen. But it rang an alarm bell. I was looking forward to meeting up more and feeling that things would become more fatherly and less flirtatious the more we met up and the more I was just myself around him and he was himself. Unfortunately, he had some mental health issues, which he'd been upfront about in our emails before we met, fear of rejection and things like that. However, something about our correspondence and meeting, and I suppose the uncertainty of that, triggered quite a painful episode for him. And he kind of very quickly almost tried to shut down our correspondence at all and push me away. And I was really worrying about him. I was also thinking, what have I done here? Is this a really bad idea, this project? Have I put someone at risk? And if I do speak to him again, is this a father-daughter relationship that I can handle? Thankfully, I did manage to get in contact with him and hear from him again. But I didn't want to be his only emotional support. So,
9: You not thinking at this point, I've got a mum, a parent, why am I looking for another one?
8: That might have flashed into my head. At the same time, it felt like there was a lot to unlock that I still hadn't had the experience of having a father. And I knew I would be very restless and dissatisfied until I had at least tried to meet a few more people or try to get a proper taste of what that would be like.
9: The more potential father figures Georgie met, the more uncertain she felt about what they wanted from a daughter figure. One man made a seemingly sincere offer of unconditional love, but it didn't sit well with her. You ended up doing something really quite extraordinary. So you booked an actor to pretend to be your dad, and you had a reunion in which you played yourself and he played your biological father. What were you thinking would happen?
8: So this idea came up because in Japan, there is this family rental service that people use when they haven't got their ideal setup or they want someone to walk them down the aisle or something like this. So I was looking quite enviously at Japan and thinking, what I haven't done is this. What if my ideal father doesn't exist? Or what if I can't find him through dadverts? What do I want? I want to have a conversation with my biological father. And I want to hire someone who can really commit to that role, even if it's just for a few hours. So I asked a friend who's an actor if he knew anyone who might be a good candidate for pretending to be my dad for an afternoon. And my friend knew just the person.
9: What did you want to ask him?
8: I wanted to know why he wasn't there when I was growing up. And I wanted maybe an apology, maybe just something that made sense to me. I was interested to see what the actor would do with this.
9: Because you left it up to him?
8: Yeah. Yeah. I gave a basic brief and I explained to him that I would probably have some questions for him about what his life was like in the late 80s and what he was doing that stopped him coming to see me and my mum.
9: Where did you go? What did you do? How did it happen?
8: I asked my mum where she thought I should meet this actor. And she, from nowhere, said London Zoo.
9: Oh.
8: Yeah.
9: It's very specific.
8: It was very specific. And I thought, that feels right to me. Fathers taking their kids to the zoo, even though I'm an adult kid, I don't know. And if it all went wrong, I could at least look at the animals and that could be fun. I met him in Regent's Park beforehand for a coffee and a sandwich. It was a really cold, wet day and I just didn't know how this was going to work exactly and whether I could pretend convincingly enough. And various friends had given me pep talks. It's okay, he's an actor. You're paying him. It's his responsibility to make this work, not yours, etc., etc. So I approached the cafe we were due to meet and I couldn't look up. I was so daunted and overwhelmed, just looking at the floor, approaching. I could see the sign coming up and I knew he would be standing outside and he was. Oh my God, I was... felt sick, but I made myself keep going and approached him and said his name. He said my name and we had a hug. The performance began there and led us through the afternoon.
2: It gave Georgie the closure she needed. And after that meeting, she decided not to post any more adverts. The project also prompted some people she'd known all her life to come forward and tell her that they'd always considered her to be a daughter of sorts. It was Peter, or Pops as she now calls him, the man from the cruise that Georgie eventually found a father figure in. And that's what we call a happy ending. It's the end of the show too. I hope you've enjoyed listening as much as we've enjoyed ploughing through the Outlook archive. I'm Mubeen Azhar, and today's producer was Hannah Dean. Till next time, thanks for listening and take care.
10: When you picture the Caribbean, you probably see pristine beaches, turquoise water, amazing marine life. But there's also a growing fight over who can actually enjoy those beaches.
11: I mean, if you come to my village and ask me, where did you swim as a child? I could not take you there because that is blocked out.
10: Campaigners in places like Jamaica and Barbuda say that foreign developers are buying up coastlines, fencing off beaches, and shutting local people out of places that their families have used for generations. One campaign group says that in Jamaica, as much as 99% of the coast is now private. Now, developments and tourism do bring in investment and jobs. The UN says the Caribbean is the most tourism-dependent region in the world. But what happens to locals when paradise gets privatised? I'm Hannah, and that's what you're going to hear about today on What in the World from the BBC World Service. Let's find out more about this now from Chelsea Coates, who is a reporter and also from the What in the World team. Hey, Chelsea.
12: Hi, Anna.
10: So the beaches of the Caribbean are this huge draw for tourists, and you've been to quite a few of them. What has your experience been like when you've visited?
12: Often it's quite hard to describe how stunning they are without sounding cliched, but it really is as stunning as you kind of see in the photos and the movies and all the kind of mystique that surrounds the Caribbean. There's actually one of the islands that I spoke to campaigners on for this story, Barbuda, I'd never been to, and I didn't know that actually at one point in the year, the sand on the southern coast there turns this beautiful pink colour, and it's a natural phenomenon that's unique to the island. It kind of reflects the huge amount of biodiversity that you have across those islands in that region and how stunning it is.
10: I'm imagining pink sands and pink sunsets, and all of this, of course, draws in lots of visitors. And those visitors, tourism more generally, are so important for the Caribbean.
12: Yes. So as you were saying earlier, the UN says it's the most tourism-dependent region in the world. And over half of the holidaymakers that are going to the Caribbean come from the US. Mm-hmm. But tourism is thought to amount for around a fifth of the economy across the Caribbean. And for some islands, especially the smaller ones like St. Lucia and Aruba, it actually accounts for more than 60% of the local economy. So it's a huge source of the economy. Mm-hmm. It's creating jobs, but also kind of bringing foreign direct investment to those islands, which they really need, given that they're often quite hurricane prone. Mm-hmm. They're prone to natural disasters like hurricanes. They need to generate money for development and redevelopment a lot of the time. But it's controversial because most of the profit actually leaves the country. It's not going to the local people that are working there. So if we take Jamaica as an example, only 40% of Jamaica's tourist revenue actually stays in the country. The majority is going to foreign companies.
10: I want to hear more about Barbuda, which was the focus, one of the focuses of your article. What has been happening there?
12: Yes, so the campaigners I was speaking to there told me that after Hurricane Irma hit the island in 2017, when the majority, in fact all of the population, had to evacuate to Barbuda's sister island, Antigua, they said that that opened the floodgates for a lot of foreign developers to come in and start buying up beachfront property. Mm-hmm. One of the campaigners I spoke to, she's called Miranda. She's a school teacher and she'd owned a bar on one of those pink sand beaches I was mm-hmm. describing to you earlier. She'd owned a bar there for more than 20 years. It was a real community hub. So she claims that after she left the island, she started getting lots of offers from foreign developers. The land was, her bar was destroyed, and she rejected all of those offers, but eventually the remains of her bar were bulldozed. And so now she's locked in a legal fight to try and reclaim the land that she claims that she owns. Mm-hmm. I've contacted those developers. They all say that they haven't carried out any illegal construction activity on that land, and they've never occupied the land. I'm using that term because that's what her legal advisors use. And they strictly followed the rules and regulations there, but she argues that that's not the case.
10: Mm-hmm. Beachfront locations are really important. That's where the most profitable businesses are on, you know, some of these islands. They'll have the most beautiful views and be the most desirable. But it's not just about that, is it, for locals? Actually having access to use the beaches is really important. What's the cultural significance?
12: Yeah, we often, if you don't grow up in a country where you have these beaches, you might associate them more with kind of a place to relax and to get a suntan. But they do more than that. It's also a huge source of revenue for local people. You know, this is where people go to, this is where fishermen go to work. This is where lots of local vendors go to sell their local wares and also cook food and sell it to tourists and also local people. But also they're the home to lots of rare species that need to be protected and conserved by local people. They're a hub for lots of different important things that don't just contribute to the economy. They kind of make the island what it is and are a huge, a very important part of its heritage.
10: And I read that the Hollywood actor, who is huge, isn't he, Robert De Niro, has also been investing and developing a project there. What's been happening there?
12: Yes, so I mentioned Miranda's plot of land on the southern coast. If you go just a few miles down the coast from there, there is a large resort called the Beach Club Barbuda, and that's been developed by a company called Paradise Found LLC, and Robert De Niro is one of the backers mm-hmm. of this company. Allegedly, the price of one of these plots of land is said to start from around $7 million. But this has been controversial locally in Barbuda because locals say that they can no longer visit or even see the beach that the resort is built on. Paradise Found, the company that Robert De Niro backs, has got back to me, and they said that they developed the beach club in accordance with all of the local laws and that public access to that beach remains unchanged.
10: Where else are we seeing issues of private development and ownership of beaches and battles with locals?
12: We're not just seeing this in the Caribbean. In Egypt, there's also a campaign to protect local beaches. So in Ras Hankourab, that's a beach that's inside a protected area of Egypt's Red Sea coastline, and it's thought to be home to lots of rare species like endangered turtles, and the waters have like a whole variety of coral and fish species that are protected. But recently, the government opened it up to an investor to develop tourism industries. And so there's also a long-running campaign going on there to protect that beach. So this isn't just exclusive to the Caribbean. We're seeing it in lots of regions where there's natural beauty and tourists want to experience that, but locals want to also protect it.
10: And what are locals able to do to try to protect it?
12: So we're seeing a lot of those campaigners challenging these developments in the courts. To go back to Barbuda, I spoke to the chairperson of the council there, and he actually challenged the construction of the beach club. That's the hotel that Robert De Niro is investing in. And he had to take it to the highest court in Barbuda, which a lot of people might not know is actually based in the UK. It's the Privy Council. It's kind of a hangover from its history because obviously it was a former colony. That was an unsuccessful legal challenge, but I was speaking to campaigners across the Caribbean, and there are so many ongoing legal cases that they're trying

0: is a huge part of the economy. It's bringing in lots of investment that these islands need, and yet they need to balance that with locals feeling like their way of life is drastically changing and the islands that they call home aren't going to be recognisable in a couple of years. It feels like there's a lot at stake in this, but governments are making efforts in some regions to introduce new laws. In Jamaica, actually just recently, the Prime Minister announced proposals to change the current beach regulation that they have there. So there are efforts being made on some islands.
1: Chelsea, thanks so much.
0: Thank you.
1: As Chelsea was explaining, there is this growing rift between tourists and locals, and it's happening all around the world. You might remember some of the anti-tourism protests that took place last summer and the year before, and we actually did an episode on that called Why Water Pistols Are Being Used to Fight Over Tourism. And I just want to shout out some of the comments that we got on YouTube on that episode. So Helene said, the locals are rude to be spraying water on anyone. That's disgusting behaviour. And Declan says, there's a real tension here between wanting to experience new places and recognising the toll it takes on the people who live there. Conversations like this are overdue. So yeah, lots to think about if you have got holidays coming up. That's it from me for today. I'm Hannah. This is What in the World from the BBC World Service, and we'll see you soon.
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4: 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With projects in Singapore.
6: We call it Restart because especially it was targeted to adults with ADHD because we want to emphasize it's never too late to restart life.
4: In Australia.
7: I know it sounds really basic, like, but having my kettle, my tea, coffee, sugar and whatever I drink right there out. Ready and things I access all the time actually visible helps me.
4: And in the UK.
8: It's a real positive for businesses to engage their employees and knowing who they are, whether it be a neurodiversity or mental health or any condition.
4: I'm Myra Anubi and I'll be back with more on People Fixing the World right after the BBC News.
9: BBC News with Chris Barrow. The Democratic Republic of Congo says Ebola cases have now been reported across several conflict-hit eastern provinces after the World Health Organization upgraded the risk assessment for the current outbreak to very high. From Kinshasa, here's Emery Makumeno.
10: The authorities say there are now outbreaks in eastern part of the country, including Ituri, North Kivu and South Kivu. No cases have formally been declared in the regional capital, Goma. Although there has been one positive laboratory test. So far, more than 700 have been exposed to the virus, with over 170 suspected deaths recorded. The outbreak involves the Budibunkyo species of Ebola, and the World Health Organization has raised the national risk level to very high.
9: Senegal's President Bassirou Diomaye Faye has dismissed his Prime Minister Ousmane Sonko after months of tension between the two men. Mr. Sonko, his former mentor, had recently hinted at the possibility of a return to the opposition, which analysts saw as a potential leadership challenge. Thomas Nardi reports.
11: Prime Minister Sonko's dismissal also means a dissolution of the government. It comes after a National Assembly session where Sonko openly criticized President Faye. Reacting to his dismissal, Sonko wrote on social media that he would sleep with a light heart in his private residence. The

0: two had disagreements on several issues related to governance and ideology. President Faye had said that Sonko will only remain as prime minister based on the confidence he had in him.
1: A federal judge in the United States has thrown out a human smuggling prosecution brought by the Department of Justice against Kilmer Abrego Garcia, a Salvadoran migrant who challenged his deportation. Joel Gunter reports from Washington.
2: In a highly critical verdict, a federal judge in Tennessee said that the Justice Department had abused its power by bringing this prosecution against Mr. Abrego Garcia and branded the case vindictive. The Salvadorian migrant, who entered the U.S. illegally, was sent to a mega prison in El Salvador last year despite a court order barring his deportation because of a risk of persecution. After the U.S. Supreme Court ordered that the Trump administration return Mr. Abrego Garcia to the U.S., the Department of Justice launched a human smuggling prosecution against him related to a 2022 Tennessee traffic stop.
1: Police and the military in Bolivia will open humanitarian corridors through roadblocks set up by protesters in the Western La Paz department on Saturday. The move is aimed at allowing ambulances and essential supplies to pass through. Demonstrators demanding the resignation of President Rodrigo Paz have disrupted roads across the country. BBC News. A US jury in Seattle has cleared the aircraft manufacturer Boeing of hiding safety problems with its popular 737 MAX jets. The lawsuit was brought by LOT Polish Airlines, who sought more than $150 million in damages for lost revenue. LOT had accused Boeing of withholding a critical change to the aircraft's flight control systems. At least eight people have been killed in northeastern China after a gas explosion in a coal mine in Shanxi province. Dozens of miners are still trapped. Some are reported to be in a critical condition. Almost 250 workers were underground at the time of the explosion. Police in Russia have conducted regular raids on music bars and nightclubs as part of a practice which critics say is aimed against freedom of expression. The BBC estimates that over the past year, at least 21 events have been raided, including concerts, festivals and parties at clubs. An Olympic medal winner has been training in space-like conditions to test an exercise machine designed to help astronauts counter the effects zero gravity has on their bodies during long space flights. Matthew Wells is working with British engineers to develop a rowing machine for space. Here's Harriet Bradshaw.
3: Astronauts have to work hard against the effects of microgravity to maintain muscle mass and bone density in space. Currently, that means spending at least 2 hours a day exercising while they're on the International Space Station. But a British team led by aerospace engineer John Kennett is trying to find more efficient ways to stay fit in space. They're developing a multi-gym called HiFiM. Space agencies around the world are involved in the space gym's development. It's hoped it could end up on moon bases and space stations in future.
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5: From the BBC World Service, I'm Myra Anubi, and this is People Fixing the World. Think of me as a curious, persistent kid who's always asking a lot of questions. Only all of my questions are about the positive things happening in our world.
6: For the in-person monthly hangouts that we organize, we call it the community hangouts. It's really about building that community and for people to make friends and keep in touch in between. And that's what we want, those friendships, because those can be tremendous sources of support for people with ADHD.
5: Today, we'll start here in the UK, go by Singapore, and then stop in Australia as we find out about ways to make life easier for people living with ADHD. Let's start today's program with a quick breakdown of what ADHD is, because as we'll hear later on, if more people understand what it is, the more we can all be part of the solution. ADHD stands for Attention Deficit Hyperactivity Disorder. It's a condition that affects how people focus, manage their energy, and control impulses. There is medication that can help individuals to cope with their symptoms, but navigating everyday life can still be really hard. However, there is some good news. Awareness is growing, and with it, support as well. But what does it mean to support people who have this condition? Well, let's find out. Okay, so I've made my way outside the studio to the main office space and to where the People Fixing the World team works. Hi, guys.
7: Hi.
8: Hello.
5: And I specifically come to Alex. Now, you might hear some sound in the background. This is where the magic happens. I am kind of lurking behind Alex, who's standing at his desk that has, what are these, three screens, which we'll get to a bit later on. Now, I haven't just come here because I think Alex is a cool guy to work with. It's also because we're talking about ADHD today, and Alex, you have ADHD.
7: I do. I was diagnosed with the condition 4 years ago. And really, it affects every aspect of my life, from planning to organising. So there are times in the morning where I have to, my morning checklist, and if I don't use that, I might forget to do things like brush my teeth, etc., etc. But for me, the struggle wasn't just with the tasks itself during work. It was the anxiety that no one around the office understood why certain things were hard. I was masking all the time, trying to look like I had everything put together.
5: Mm. Let's talk about that. How much harder is it for you to do your work?
7: I think it's really hard, especially because so much of my job is based on the internet. And as you can see on my screen, I've got so many tabs open, and that's a big problem for people with ADHD. But I felt I really wanted to do something about it. So it was a bit extreme maybe, but I ended up giving a talk to all my colleagues in my department about ADHD, just so I felt like I didn't have to sort of mask anymore about the condition.
5: Mm. And what are some of the things that you need, like these many screens we're looking at, to make your job easier?
7: Yeah, like I have three screens, which just helps me be able to put as much information as possible in front of me without having to click between two screens. That makes it easier. I also have a standing desk. I just like to be able to vary sitting up, standing down, because I've got a lot of energy. Also, what's important to me is the availability to go to quieter areas in the offices where I need to really concentrate more. What's key is having that variety.
5: Mm, let's actually go to a quiet area now. Yeah. So tell me, like, you know, we have a lot of colourful kind of booths here at the office.
7: Yeah, again, like the booths, it's not just about bright design. It's actually sometimes for people with ADHD, some people need to be in a brightly coloured environment because they need somewhere more stimulating. But also, like I said, for people with ADHD, they are often really have quite auditory, high sensory awareness going on. So they might just need to work somewhere really quiet. The key is having that variety of spaces.
5: And so you've been looking at other offices that are trying to support people with ADHD.
7: Yes, that's right. A couple of weeks ago, I left the People Fixing the World office and took the train up to the UK West Midlands. This is where DRPG is based. They are a global communications company who have offices located around the world and organise events for top brands such as Amazon. I'd heard from some experts in ADHD that they were doing great work there, and so wanted to go and find out all about it. I've just walked into the main building. It's a big open plan office. It's actually an old aircraft hangar, a factory where they used to build planes for World War II. And now it's a creative hub. It's bright and airy. I've come to meet Matt Hussey, one of the company's managers. He has recently been diagnosed with ADHD. When we sat down, he tells me how hardworking life was before he was diagnosed.
9: I found it very difficult to do tasks that, particularly if I wasn't focused on them. What I would tend to do is leave things till the last minute. So I would get things done, but it would be a last minute thing when the task became urgent, and that's when it triggered something in me to actually force me to do the task.
7: Listening to this, a lot of people might relate, but the key thing is it's much more overwhelming for people with ADHD.
9: That can be difficult for colleagues who are asking you to do something else, and perhaps with emotional dysregulation, which a lot of us suffer from, me in particular, I could snap at somebody if somebody asked me to do something simple in the middle of something I was sort of hyper-focused on.
7: But everything changed for Matt when he arrived at DRPG. Managers at the company clocked early on that Matt might have the condition and supported him getting an ADHD diagnosis. After that, they offered him adjustments, which made a huge difference. like noise-cancelling headphones, software to help him during meetings, and a flexible work schedule so he had time for appointments with a psychiatrist. His office environment has also helped, as he shows me when we start to take a tour.
8: Sounds like in this office you've really got different spaces depending on what people might need.
10: For me, it's that variation. I think you sort of hit the nail on the head. It's the fact I can get up from my desk at any point, any time I want to, walk around. I can go and sit in the little lounge area I've just described. I can go and sit at a hot desk in another part of the building. I can even book a meeting room and sit in silence by myself, which I tend to be the other way. I like the noise, I like the hustle and bustle, but that change of environment, it's getting away from the feeling of boredom, which can be very painful for people like me, or the mundane or the routine. It's a break. And we've got a tree in the middle of the office as well, which creates a bit of interest.
8: Yeah, it's quite striking.
10: Even this way, we've got areas here where we bring clients and
8: it's a bit almost like a jungle over there.
10: We call this the park, and basically
8: the park.
10: So clients are brought here and shown videos on screen, but we're all working around them. So it's again, it's that interest. It really works because it's bright. There's lots going on. There's breakout areas everywhere. I mean, we're standing where we are at the moment. We're on the edge of the film department. In front of me, there's a little breakout area with a sofa, set up like a lounge, basically, with cool little prints all over the wall and a dry whiteboard that people can scribble over. But it looks like somebody's living room. It's great, yeah.
8: Okay, so Matt, we've just come from your desk down to, where are we now?
10: We're in the hangout now.
8: This
10: hangout. Is the team room, basically. So, yeah, we can come down here, grab a coffee, have something to eat.
8: The hangout has everything you might expect from an office social space. A dartboard, coffee machine, football table. There's even some retro tunes blasting off. But the hangout is where the company's neurodiversity network also meets. It's a group of employees that come together to discuss their experiences at work.
11: All right, guys, so we recently did training in regards to...
7: Megan McGovern from the HR department is chairing this meeting. I get chatting to her when it's done.
8: So why did you set up the network?
11: That is a really good question. I think people were coming to me as HR, and I was kind of repeating a lot of the same information in terms of, we've got this, and people weren't aware. I saw that there was maybe people didn't have people to talk to outside, whether at home or in the business. So I wanted people to have that connection and collaboration.
8: In relation to ADHD, is that what you mean?
11: In relation to neurodiversity, so we cover autism, ADHD, dyslexia, etc. We've got other networks as well that I established at the time, but I think our most successful and the one that's been taken up the most is the Neurodiversity Network.
8: How many people are in the Neurodiversity Network?
11: Currently we've got about 10 to 15. We meet quarterly, but we've got a Teams channel so people can chat whenever they want.
8: And would you argue potentially it's a business loss if employers aren't tapping into this rather than it being a hindrance?
11: Yeah, I think it's a real positive for businesses to engage their employees, not only in terms of who they are. It's really getting the best from them and knowing who they are, whether it be a neurodiversity or mental health or any condition, we can be there to support them and you'll get more motivated employees.
12: Alex, it sounds like you had a great time there. I'm surprised you came back.
7: I had to come back because I love working with you.
12: Of course you do. I mean, so they've created a more inclusive office space. They're also offering support for people with ADHD, and they have a network that's keeping up with people's needs.
7: Yes, but something else that surprised me, Myra, was that all bosses were actually required to go on neurodiversity training, something that you don't find in many offices. And Myra, had Matt's bosses not been trained, his ADHD and that of some of his other colleagues might not have been spotted at all.
12: I mean, that's great, but let's be real, right? So some aspects of ADHD, like maybe poor time management, taking longer with tasks, that can be challenging, especially for businesses when they're thinking about the bottom line. How do you manage that?
7: Yeah, I mean, that's a real challenge, right?
8: I brought this up with the management team at DRPG. They told me their neurodiverse employees are assets to the company, and that sometimes managers need to take a step back and really think how to support their neurodiverse colleagues. But Myra, what is clear to me is that ADHDers can be very good at finding creative ways to solutions that many neurotypical people might not spot.
12: Well, with that, Alex, thank you. And clearly, we also need you to get back to work.
8: Understood.
12: Moving away from the office now to our homes, spaces that are supposed to be comfortable. But for people with ADHD, even their home can end up feeling overwhelming. However, in Australia, our reporter, the ABC's Louise Mylan, met a family that's re-engineered their home to work with their neurodiversity rather than against it.
13: I've pulled up to a suburban unit in Launceston, a small city in Tasmania, the island state at the bottom of Australia.
14: Knock, knock.
15: Hello.
14: Hi, how are you?
15: Be quiet.
13: It's home to Linda and her two boys, and we're keeping a little quiet at first because 4-year-old Eamon is napping.
15: I just got to leave the music going because he sleeps better with it. He's been up since.
13: Linda and Evan both have ADHD, and both boys have autism.
15: I guess I never quite know what I should be doing. Like, I'm overthinking it, I think, is... For me, it's like, okay, I'm having a cup of tea. Okay, I should sit there. I should do this. Or I don't know where this fits, you know, if everything's too clean.
13: Through chatting with other families about ADHD, reading articles and listening to podcasts, she realised something had to change. Like many kids, especially those with ADHD, Evan and Eamon seek a lot of sensory stimulation, jumping, spinning, hanging upside down. Their house has hard floors, which weren't suitable. Instead, there's a soft, squishy mat in the living room.
16: How does it feel under your feet?
17: It feels like I'm walking on pillows.
18: If you just take your socks off, it will feel nice on your feet.
13: In the playroom, the star of the show is a bright blue hammock-like swing hanging from the roof. In the corner, a climbing frame with two gymnastics rings attached with rope. So now you're putting your feet through one loop.
19: I'm giving my foot.
13: And your foot in the other one. And you're hanging from a bar, sitting down into it.
19: Yeah, and now?
13: For Linda, creating a space for her children with movement-based activity in mind is really important. Like many with ADHD, the key is to have a stimulating environment. Putting her children in front of a screen just wouldn't cut it. For 11-year-old Evan, the designing of the play area to support his ADHD has had huge benefits.
17: It's like a feeling where I can be myself, and it's just I can control what I can do.
13: Linda's family has also embraced visual cues.
15: Stuff or oats, cereal, all visible. I know it sounds really basic, like, but having my kettle, my tea, coffee, sugar, and whatever I drink right there, out, ready, and things I access all the time actually visible helps me.
13: And there's the easy hack of labelling baskets around the house for placing specific items. Known informally as the ADHD tax, many with the condition have to repurchase items like watches and keys because they regularly lose them. Clutter can also be a big challenge for people with ADHD, so to avoid brain overload, it can be helpful to stash stuff in easily accessible spots. In the boys' playroom, a couch cushion lifts up to reveal a massive toy box, so the kids can throw their stuff in without it being an overstimulating mess. Evan even uses a whiteboard with clickable lights for visual cues in his morning routine.
17: I find it hard to get out of bed and get dressed on time because my brain keeps wanting to do it, but I can't make my body actually do it, but I want to. And so I've put this up so then I can do this.
13: And you're lighting up the lights when you press them.
17: And then they'll be on.
13: Yeah.
17: And then when I finish something, I turn them off.
13: A tour of Linda's place has shown me that one person and a bit of creative thinking can go a long way to making life easier for people with ADHD. None of Linda's adjustments needed major renovations, but still, it all costs money. She saves up for one thing at a time. And Linda's not the only one making changes. I've spoken to architects across Australia who have moved into the business of creating neurodivergent-friendly interiors. Back in the playroom, 11-year-old Evan is in his customised swing, relaxing and playing with a Rubik's Cube.
17: Done.
14: That was just about 20 seconds, I reckon. Yeah. That was impressive.
13: When you get home to your own place and these rooms with your swing and your big cushion, how does that feel?
17: It feels like that I can wind down and actually be somewhere where I like being.
12: This is People Fixing the World from the BBC World Service with me, Myra Anubi. Today we're hearing about solutions that are helping people with ADHD thrive. So far, we've heard how some companies are supporting employees in the UK, and from Australia, how redesigning homes can help ADHDers. However, there's another simple but powerful way to help: community.
6: It's a very personal thing to me, which is why I started unlocking ADHD. When my daughter was diagnosed, when she was 15 years old, she was literally flunking out of school. And if you had asked her what would she like to be when she grows up, she couldn't tell you because she thought there was no hope. But after getting the diagnosis and getting the support she needed, you know, a lot of things changed overnight. And in less than 3 years, she managed to get into dental school.
12: That's Moonlake Lee. It was only after her daughter's diagnosis that Moonlake found out that she too had ADHD at the age of 50.
6: But I realized that I kept on having one burnout cycle after another because I was always overdoing things. But after the diagnosis, what really changed for me was giving context to the past and having clarity and also closure. And unexpectedly, it improved my relationship with my spouse. So that was the unusual bonus.
12: Moonlake became an advocate and started her organization Unlocking ADHD back in 2021. Her approach was driven by how hard it was for individuals to access relevant medical support. Moonlake believes getting a diagnosis or medication is just one part of the solution. So her organization capitalizes on community. They use different approaches like offering self-test material, lifestyle hacks, and information about medication to help people. It's all part of something they call the Restart Program.
6: We call it Restart because, and especially it was targeted to adults with ADHD, because we want to emphasize it's never too late to restart life. We've also included the adult ADHD self-test done by the WHO in there. So that helps people who suspect they may have the condition but not really sure to do the self-test as a preliminary to a formal assessment, and they can print that out and bring it to see the professional. So that helps streamline a lot of the whole process. We explain what to expect, how to prepare for it, or if you just receive a diagnosis, what are your next steps? We have like a checklist there, so, and lots of local resources. So I think people feel a little bit more confident, a little bit less alone, and most importantly, a little less insecure and afraid. And that's really important. We want to show that there is a community here that cares.
12: They've also created free material in other languages like Mandarin and Malay, and organized meetups for people within the community. And so what are these community meetings like?
6: We actually literally have to chase people out so that the cafe owner can close on time. So people hang out outside, even when it turns dark, or they go for supper together or drinks together because people just don't want to leave. And I think that's beautiful, really.
12: Moonlake, could you give me a sense of how big your community is?
6: Currently for our online community, we have about 6,000 plus. For the in-person monthly hangouts that we organize, we call it the community hangouts. We're averaging almost 50 each session. It's really about building that community and for people to make friends and keep in touch in between. And I'm seeing that happen. People going for potlucks, barbecues, you know, go karting together. And that's what we want, those friendships, because those can be tremendous sources of support for people with ADHD.
12: As well as creating these spaces, Moonlake is also working closely with the Singaporean government to push for policy change. She believes this can have a big impact.
6: But you see the amount of talent that may have been overlooked if people didn't know what was holding them back. And that's what drives my passion. It is to really unlock the potential that people have in them.
12: Moonlake Lee from Singapore, ending our program today. Before we finish, I would like to say I'm so grateful for all your feedback every week. After a recent program we did called Arrows of Hope on how archery is helping people who are recovering after breast cancer, we got lots of great messages, including this.
19: Hi, I'm Catherine Wu, a law student at Stanford Law School and archer on Team USA. I saw your episode on how archery can help breast cancer recovery. I'm doing a similar chapter in the U.S. in collaboration with Stanford Healthcare. So far, we had our first pilot program hosting breast cancer survivors from age 25 to 72. The program is designed to feel welcoming and community-based, creating a space where survivors can build confidence and connect with others who understand the recovery journey.
12: You can always get in touch. I mean, I love hearing exactly where you're listening from. All you need to do is send me a voice note or a message to the WhatsApp number +44 8000 321 721. I'll be back next week fixing another part of the world. Until then, thanks for listening.
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22: This is the BBC World Service, and coming up after the news, the global story. The U.S. has indicted former Cuban President Raul Castro for an attack on two airplanes in 1996. Cuba's government calls this a political maneuver, but the Cuban exile community in Miami calls it justice, 30 years in the making. Why are these charges being brought now, and is the U.S. setting the stage for a military intervention? Join me, Asma Khalid, in 2 minutes.
1: BBC News with Chris Barrow. The Democratic Republic of Congo says Ebola cases have now been reported across several conflict-hit eastern provinces. It's after the World Health Organization raised its risk assessment for the outbreak to very high. Senegal's President Bassirou Faye has dismissed his Prime Minister Ousmane Sonko after months of tension between the two men. The Prime Minister had openly criticised the President and hinted at the possibility of a return to the opposition. A federal judge in the United States has thrown out a human smuggling prosecution brought by the Department of Justice against Kilmar Abrego Garcia, a Salvadoran migrant who challenged his deportation. The case was dismissed on the grounds of vindictive prosecution. The Trump administration has announced that most foreigners seeking a green card will have to leave the United States and apply at an embassy or consulate. Immigration lawyers say the change is likely to lead to permanent family separations. Police and the military in Bolivia will open humanitarian corridors through roadblocks set up by protesters demanding the resignation of the president. Rodrigo Paz took office 6 months ago amid a worsening economic crisis. At least 8 people have been killed in northeastern China after a gas explosion in a coal mine in Shanxi province. Dozens of miners are still trapped. Some are reported to be in a critical condition. Police in Russia have conducted regular raids on music bars and nightclubs as part of a practice which critics say targets freedom of expression. Experts say the raids have added to the atmosphere of fear and repression. The Olympic medal winner Matthew Wells has been testing a rowing machine for space. It's supposed to help astronauts counter the effects of zero gravity on their bodies. Wells tested the machine during a flight simulating weightlessness. BBC News.
22: In the winter of 1996, three small airplanes took off from Florida en route to Cuba, but they never made it.
0: Good evening. The Clinton administration is calling for an emergency session of the United Nations Security Council after two civilian aircraft were shot down by Cuba yesterday.
22: Two of the planes were shot down by Cuban fighter jets. The third was able to escape. They were operated by a group known as Brothers to the Rescue. It was founded by Cuban exiles. The group said that they were providing humanitarian assistance in international waters. The Cuban government said the group repeatedly violated Cuba's airspace. In the end, four people were killed, including three U.S. citizens.
2: A pall of smoke shot on home video by horrified passengers on a cruise ship. The only visual evidence of what happened.
22: The incident immediately sparked outrage in the United States against the Cuban government.
3: Down with Castro. The cry from Cuban Americans.
23: United States have to do something about this. If they wouldn't want to do something, they should let us do something. Us, the Cuban here in Miami, will do something.
22: And the repercussions were not just felt by the Cuban diaspora in Miami. The shooting caused a political fallout here in Washington.
24: In their memory, I will continue to do everything I can to help the tide of democracy that has swept our entire hemisphere finally reach the shores of Cuba.
22: It led to new legislation that tightened the economic embargo on the island.
24: The Cuban people must receive the blessings of freedom they have been so long denied. And I hope and believe that this day is another important step toward that ultimate goal.
22: Now, three decades later, the U.S. has announced charges in that case against Cuba's former president, Raul Castro. He's the brother of Fidel Castro. The Cuban government says the indictment is a political maneuver devoid of any legal foundation. And all of this is happening as the U.S. has been mounting intense pressure for months on Cuba through an oil blockade on top of hefty sanctions. From the BBC, I'm Asma Khalid in Washington, D.C. And today on The Global Story, 30 years after that deadly shooting, why are charges being brought now? And is the U.S. setting the stage for a Venezuela-style military intervention?
25: I'm Cecilia Barría. I'm a Chilean journalist. I work for BBC Mundo, and I'm based in Miami.
22: Cecilia, it's wonderful to have you on the show. You were based in Miami, and you were in the room as the indictment against Raul Castro was announced. What was it like?
25: First of all, it was a historic moment because the Cuban community in the exile have been waiting for something like this for decades. The people attending, most of them were Cuban Americans. So for them, it was an emotional moment. People were so happy. Some of them were crying. Some of them were shaking, clapping. Mm. And they felt like finally the day where justice is going to be accomplished. And the charges were announced at the Freedom Tower. The Freedom Tower is a place where many Cubans in the exile were received, were welcomed. So it's quite symbolic. In fact, today, anytime there is a gathering, anytime there is a celebration, they gather there.
22: And Cecilia, can you walk us through the specific charges that were announced?
25: Well, he was charged by the U.S. Department of Justice in connection with the 1996 shootdown of two civilians' planes. They were part of an organization called Brothers to the Rescue, and they were trying to put pressure on the Cuban government to step down.
26: Today, we are announcing
4: an indictment charging Raul Castro and several others with conspiracy to kill U.S. nationals.
25: So the counts were one count of conspiracy to kill U.S. nationals, because three of the people that were flying in those aircraft were Cuban Americans.
12: Hmm.
4: The United States and President Trump does not and will not forget its citizens.
25: And then you have also four counts of murder and two counts of destruction of aircraft. So that was the heart of the indictment. And the U.S. prosecutors alleged that Castro, who was the Cuba's defense minister at that time when the incident took place, authorized or allegedly authorized Cuban fighter jets to shoot down these unarmed aircraft. The U.S. government says that the incident happened in international waters. However, the Cuban government says that the incident happened in the Cuban airspace.
5: You mentioned that Raul Castro was the defense minister at the time in Cuba. He was also the former leader of Cuba. But who exactly was he? What kind of leader was he?
25: Well, he was a military commander and also a politician who ruled Cuba after his older brother, Fidel Castro, the famous one, passed away. So he was president of Cuba from 2008 to 2018. But also he was head of the Cuban Communist Party, and he's been Cuba's defense minister for many decades. So he was one of the main leaders of the Cuban Revolution that overthrew the government at that time in 1959. After that revolution, Fidel, his brother, became the main leader of Cuba, and Raul controlled the military and was considered the second most powerful person in the country for many decades. And people say that even though today he's not technically in office, he allegedly is in charge of many important decisions.
5: You mentioned he was involved with the Communist Party at the outset. I also think of him as the person who famously met with President Obama when Barack Obama went to Cuba, and there was this moment of rapprochement maybe between these two countries, right? And there was a sense that maybe he might be a wee bit more pragmatic?
25: Absolutely. He was a more pragmatic leader. Fidel Castro was a very charismatic leader. He was very close to the people. Raul Castro, he wasn't Fidel Castro, his brother. Raul Castro is more like a Western world leader at the time. As you said, very pragmatic and very close to the military.
5: You've been describing the exuberance, Cecilia, that Cubans in the diaspora there in Miami were feeling as these charges came down. I was reading that there was a crowd gathered outside also celebrating. Did you speak to people? I'm curious what they were saying.
25: I spoke to many Cuban Americans outside the Freedom Tower. They were happy. They were emotional.
23: It's a good day for all Cubans. All Cubans that believe in justice and fairness. Justice is being served to a communist dictator.
7: I think it's wonderful because for 67 years, the Castro family has killed so many, not only Cubans, but international people. So it's about time. I really appreciate the Trump administration and the judicial for doing this.
5: Cecilia, it's often the case that people living in the diaspora feel really different than the people inside of a country. And so it might not be surprising to listeners that Cubans in Florida are celebrating the charges. But what did you hear from them about what they want to happen next?
25: Some of them are expecting that this indictment is going to be the first step that's going to open the door for basically an overthrow of the current government in Cuba.
5: Mm.
25: Some of them said, yes, absolutely, we would like the U.S. military going into the island the same way they did in Venezuela with Nicolas Maduro, the leader of Venezuela.
9: They're going to do it. I know they're going to do it. They're going to bring him back to the United States and serve sentence and serve time, whatever it is. But at least this is the first step that we needed.
25: Other Cuban Americans, they were kind of skeptics about that.
8: I think that the Cubans should resolve their problems on their own. I think that anybody that expects for a nation, however generous like the United States is, to liberate us, it's mistaken.
25: I think there is a divide between the way they see what should be the future of these criminal charges, the indictment, but even what should be the whole policy from the U.S. to the island. But also they were making sure to put the message across that they support the current administration. And they were thankful to President Donald Trump. For them, this is a iconic moment. It's a right timing for President Trump to intervene in the island.
5: Well, Cecilia, thank you for joining us on the show. Appreciate you bringing your reporting to us.
25: Thanks to you.
5: So that's the view of the Cuban diaspora from Miami. But I also wanted to know more about what people inside Cuba are thinking. Here on The Global Story, we've spoken in the past about conditions on the island nation. For months, Cuba has been experiencing prolonged power blackouts. And last week, Cuba's energy minister even said the country had run out of diesel and fuel oil. So I called up my colleague, Will Grant, who reports on Cuba for the BBC. He's in Havana, and as you can imagine, connecting with someone in Cuba is not the easiest. We caught up with Will on a phone line, and as you'll hear, the sound quality isn't the best. We started with the backstory of that 1996 shootdown, and I asked him to explain exactly who that Brothers to the Rescue group was.
10: Well, it was a key part of the sort of Cuban-American diaspora lobby, in a way. It was run by a man called José Basulto, who was a well-known Cuban emigre, very staunch opponent to the Castro brothers. He was on the plane that survived. Now, he created this in 1980, which dates us to the Mariel Exodus. Now, this is a moment when, in the end, 125,000 Cubans left the port at Mariel, outside Havana, out towards the west of the country, where they then headed on very rickety boats that had come over from Miami to pick them up. Fidel Castro said, anybody who wants to leave can leave. And there was suddenly this explosion of people trying to leave Cuba. Around that time, or indeed that year, Brothers to the Rescue was set up. And it started with this aim of dropping supplies to some of those boats, the rickety boats and the dangerous rafts as people are trying to make it to the United States. That kept on going pretty much until this moment when they were shot down. And I think they said they didn't go anywhere near that close to the Cuban airspace ever again, because the other thing that they were doing, or were certainly accused of doing by Havana, was dropping leaflets over the city of Havana, trying to encourage people to rise up, basically dropping propaganda over the country, over the city, and had been warned repeatedly over doing this by the Cuban authorities that they were violating Cuban airspace. So this indictment comes down to Raul Castro's role in that. He was the head of the armed forces. Did he give a preordained, a pre-planned order to basically blow them out of the sky if they came too close? That is really at the heart of this. The accusation from Miami, from Washington now, is that he absolutely did, and that he has a that he has charges to face over murder, the downing of a U.S. plane, and conspiracy to kill U.S. citizens.
5: Will, you're there in Cuba. What's the response been like from the Cuban government? How are they responding to the indictment itself?
10: Well, the current Cuban president, who was handpicked by Raul Castro and Miguel Díaz-Canel, basically called the entire thing a political maneuver devoid of legal foundation. He basically painted the entire thing as an act of vengeance, as an act out of Miami against the facts that are known by Washington and Miami. There was a whole series of lines out of a very long tweet by the Cuban president, Miguel Díaz-Canel, where he made these and other accusations, where he specifically said it was an effort to sort of basically besmirch, damage the reputation of one of the country's heroes. So, you know, it is the direct opposite from what you'd be hearing out of Miami.
5: You know, in that statement that you referred to, this lengthy statement that came out from the Cuban president, He said that no imprudent action was taken, nor was international law violated, as U.S. military forces have indeed been doing, these are his words, coldly calculated and openly publicized extrajudicial executions against civilian vessels in the Caribbean and in the Pacific. What do you make of that? It sounds like he's comparing the 1996 shooting to the strikes that we've seen from the U.S. against vessels now under the Trump administration.
10: Yeah, what was interesting as well is in this long tweet from President Díaz-Canel, he said that the U.S. lies and distorts the events surrounding the downing of those planes by what he called a narco-terrorist organization, Brothers to the Rescue. Now, we've heard that line, haven't we? Narco-terrorism.
5: Yes.
10: Now, that is interesting in a way, because he's sort of making, or the Cuban government is making that jump between an event that took place 30 years ago and the way the Trump administration is acting in the region, i.e. that the actions of the Trump administration today are actions of an illegal nature. Those are the actions that are breaking international law. And all that Cuba did at the time, 30 years ago, was defend itself against repeated violations of its sovereignty, of its territory, of its airspace by a group that it considered a terrorist organization, because it does consider Brothers to the Rescue to be an illegal and a terrorist organization. In fact, it infiltrated it with a group of a spy ring, including the men that were later known as the Cuban Five. Part of their role was to infiltrate groups that were considered by Havana to be terrorist groups plotting against Cuba, plotting actions against Cuba, and two, I believe, were infiltrating the Brothers to the Rescue. So look, Brothers to the Rescue is part and parcel of the broken bilateral relationship between the U.S. and Washington, particularly today.
5: Will, this shooting happened 30 years ago, and Raul Castro is now an old man, 94 years old. And so one question that has been on my mind is, why now? Why has the U.S. government decided to do this in this moment? What's your assessment?
10: I mean, the why now is a question we could have been asking all year when it comes to the Trump administration and Latin America. Why now with Nicolas Maduro, having dealt with him for years? Why now are you squeezing the Cuban revolution to its breaking point, trying to shut off oil to the island? Why now are you charging Raul Castro with a crime that was committed 13 years ago? I think the truth of the matter lies in this thing that we've spoken about before, this shorthand that's used in Washington, the Don Roe Doctrine, the idea that you can't have really any state that is against U.S. interests on your doorstep, and that action will be taken to stop that happening. Now, there is none more than Cuba that represents that to Washington, a nation that is lined up against Washington, whose interests don't tally with Washington. Of course, in the Cuban government, they're repeatedly saying that they are not carrying out any action that jeopardizes Washington, that is attacking the United States, that is involved in harming the United States. But simply, the Trump administration don't see things that way. They see them as working with U.S. enemies, whether or not that's Iran, China, Russia over the years, that they are simply on the doorstep of Cuba, 90 miles away off the coast of Florida, and that the push has ultimately come to shove in Latin America, and that the Trump administration is not prepared to tolerate things that were tolerated by previous administrations in Latin America.
5: This indictment is obviously drawing a lot of parallels to the situation with Nicolas Maduro in Venezuela. You know, the Trump administration had charged him with a crime in the United States. They use that to justify his capture, and now have brought him here on trial in New York. Has this indictment of Raul Castro now laid the groundwork for some sort of military intervention? I mean, I don't know. Are you really going to extradite a man who's 94 years old? Or is there some other broader strategy at work here?
10: That's the heart of it, isn't it, as well? I mean, I think to what extent is this a negotiating position by the Trump administration, or to what extent are they actually serious that they could do something against Raul Castro and the Cuban government more broadly? I feel like it wasn't that long ago before we would have thought the idea of airstrikes in Caracas would be unthinkable, and yet they've happened in 2026. So I think that fact is in the background of everything that is going on between Washington and Iran, all the conversations that are taking place. Anything that it was delivered the other day by the director of the CIA in Havana.
11: On Thursday, CIA Director John Ratcliffe traveled to Havana to meet with a number of officials, including Raul Castro's grandson, as part of this pressure campaign.
10: Bringing, no doubt, a message with him from President Trump, and a pretty uncompromising message at that, directly to Raul Castro's grandson, as well as the interior minister and the head of the Cuban intelligence services.
11: In a statement, the CIA said that Director Ratcliffe traveled to, quote, personally deliver President Trump's message that the United States is prepared to seriously engage on economic and security issues, but only if Cuba makes fundamental changes.
10: And I assume it will be a message along the lines of, we are preparing an indictment for Raul Castro. We're serious about this. You need to start making genuine, wholesale, root and branch economic and political reforms. And anything less than that, we will act upon, which is pushing Cuba in a direction that it hasn't been pushed for a long, long time. Exactly where that ends, I don't know. But I would say this, I think the threats are definitely part of everything that's on the table. The Trump administration, I think we can safely say that all options are open, that they are taking all of these choices seriously, and that Havana, or for that matter, any other government in the region, can't assume, well, they won't actually act in that way. I like you assume the idea of them dragging off Raul Castro, age 94, is a pretty slim possibility, but I wouldn't put my hand over the flame on it entirely, not in the current set of circumstances. And even if it's not that, it could be something that's related to that, something that where that is used as a bargaining chip to gain other space, if you like, at the negotiating table, to weaken Cuba's hand, so that when it does sit down with the Trump administration, it's in a far weaker position than it would have otherwise been.
5: So much of the reporting on this story is happening out of Miami in the U.S. press. We're getting the reports from the U.S. I feel like we're so fortunate, Will, to hear from you bringing us the reporting from Havana. And I just want to know what it's like to be a reporter in this moment on the ground as a country that you've reported on for so many years, but it's in a really, really critical moment.
10: Yeah, it is very, very interesting to be here again. I've been a lot this year. I've been a lot over the past few years, but I lived here for 7 straight years. And so to see that arc of the thaw with the Obama administration reach this point now has been really an interesting and a very upsetting thing as well for people I know, the ordinary Cubans I know. So watching that curdle to this point, this moment of optimism become such a moment of threat and fear and darkness, you know, with the nights off, has been an interesting experience. It's one I feel very thankful and lucky that I've got to witness, but it's very, very upsetting as well to watch how it has hurt ordinary Cubans, people who have no, as it were, no dog in this fight. Yes, of course, they may support to a lesser or a greater extent the government of both sides. But really what they're worried about is making sure that their elderly parents are okay, that their children are okay. You know, I've spoken to pregnant women. I know somebody who has a 92-year-old mother. When that blackouts last 20 hours a day, then she is, you know, unable to get proper sleep. She's exhausted at her age. The mosquitoes thing as we move into the summer is worse and worse and worse. The public health crises get worse as the heat rises and this rubbish, this trash isn't being picked up. You know, all of these things are considerations. And somebody pointed something out to me the other day, which just had not occurred to me. There are high-rise buildings here. There are people who have to walk 20 flights up and down to get to their apartments because obviously the elevators are not working. There are no lifts. There are no working lifts at all. So what do you do? Any people are trapped in their homes. All of these things are just the ways that we forget that, you know, as you say, the headline out of Miami or really anywhere in the United States, anywhere that's not actually in Havana, might be a very broad one about, you know, Havana hurting and, you know, Cubans stay resilient and what have you. Actually, that resilience has a limit, and people are reaching it in many different ways, whether or not that's impacting their mental health, their physical health, whether or not that's because they're becoming skinnier. You know, wherever you look at the situation, it is bleak. And yet there is this other side of things, which is where private businesses who've got access to solar panels, who've got access to black market fuel, who've brought in fuel from the US, are actually doing okay. There are still people on the island who do have money, who can afford to eat out, who can keep their homes lit when other people are in darkness. So what you're seeing, I think, is the one thing that the Cuban Revolution prided itself on not having, which is a bit more of a stratified society. Well, that stratification now is through the roof. There are those who have and those who have not. There are people who have said it was always like this. There were those who were in the Communist Party who had access to things and those who weren't. There are upper echelons of the Communist Party and those who could.

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0: Welcome.
1: That was Will Grant, who covers Cuba for the BBC. And before that, we heard from BBC Mundo journalist Cecilia Barria in Miami. 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
4: Hello, I'm Celia Hatton, and at 4 hours GMT, welcome to the newsroom. Coming up, Donald Trump's Director of National Intelligence resigns for personal reasons, but Tulsi Gabbard also struggled with the president's decision to enter into foreign wars.
5: She has been a long-term critic of wars of choice of foreign intervention. And the result is that she was cut out of key meetings. So there have clearly been tensions there for a while.
4: It's been another tumultuous week for Donald Trump. We'll speak with our North America editor. The Democratic Republic of Congo says Ebola has been reported across several provinces. Plus, scientists develop gym equipment for space.
6: Devices like this are the future. It could be on the moon, maybe even one day on Mars.
4: And
7: as the electric current dies and the microphones grow cold, as the lights are switched off.
8: Good night and good luck.
4: Goodbye from an American institution after almost 100 years as CBS News Radio signs off. Stay with us.
9: BBC News with Chris Barrow. The Democratic Republic of Congo says Ebola cases have now been reported across several conflict-hit eastern provinces after the World Health Organization upgraded the risk assessment for the current outbreak to very high. From Kinshasa, here's Emery Makimeno.
10: The authorities say there are now outbreaks in eastern part of the country, including Ituri, North Kivu and South Kivu. No cases have formally been declared in the regional capital, Goma, although there has been one positive laboratory test. So far, more than 700 have been exposed to the virus, with over 170 suspected deaths recorded. The outbreak involves the Budibungio species of Ebola, and the World Health Organization has raised the national risk level to very high.
9: Police and the military in Bolivia will open humanitarian corridors through roadblocks set up by protesters in the Western La Paz department on Saturday. Demonstrators are demanding the resignation of President Rodrigo Paz. The move is aimed at allowing ambulances and essential supplies to pass through the roadblocks. More details from Clitia Sala.
11: Bolivia's president came to power only 6 months ago on a pledge to rein in soaring inflation and fuel shortages. But labor unions say he failed to fulfill his promises. Protests calling for wage increases started at the beginning of the month, growing into a countrywide revolt. Farmers, miners, transport workers and teachers then joined forces to blockade roads throughout Bolivia. This has caused shortages of food, medicine and fuel in several regions.
9: A 69-year-old woman with terminal cancer in Uruguay has become the first person in the country to die by euthanasia. Uruguay was the first country in Latin America to legalize assisted dying through a proper lawmaking process in October. The law allows adults with an incurable illness and of sound mind to request assisted suicide. Colombia and Ecuador both allow euthanasia, but in their case it was made legal through court rulings

0: rather than a law. In a major shake-up of US immigration policy, the Trump administration has announced that most foreigners seeking permanent resident status or a green card will have to leave the United States and apply at an embassy or consulate. Thomas Becker reports.
1: The US Immigration Agency says green cards to people already in the country would only be issued in extraordinary circumstances, without going into further detail what this means. It said the new policy reduced the need to find and deport those who'd been denied residency. Immigration lawyers and aid groups say the change is likely to lead to permanent family separations and survivors of trafficking and violence being forced to return to the dangerous countries they fled.
0: World news from the BBC. A US jury in Seattle has cleared the aircraft manufacturer Boeing of hiding safety problems with its popular 737 MAX jets. The lawsuit was brought by LOT Polish Airlines, who sought more than $150 million in damages for lost revenue. LOT had accused Boeing of withholding a critical change to the aircraft's flight control system. SpaceX has completed a 12th test flight of its next-generation Starship rocket, which NASA intends to use in future missions to the Moon. The test comes ahead of a planned public offering by the SpaceX company owned by tech billionaire Elon Musk. Joel Gunter reports from Washington.
2: At more than 40 stories tall, SpaceX's Starship is the largest and most powerful rocket in history. On Friday evening, the latest iteration of the spacecraft blasted off from a new launch pad in South Texas, powered by 33 of the company's Raptor engines. Once in space, Starship opened its payload doors and deployed 20 dummy satellites, before making re-entry and, just over an hour after launch, splashing down in a landing zone in the Indian Ocean.
0: At least 8 people have been killed in northeastern China after a gas explosion in a coal mine in Shanxi province. Dozens of miners are still trapped, some are reported to be in a critical condition. Almost 250 workers were underground at the time of the explosion. State media say rescue efforts are ongoing and around 200 people have been brought to safety. Canada's Prime Minister has said the oil-rich province of Alberta is central to the country's future. His comments come hours after Alberta's leader announced that it would vote in October on whether to remain in Canada or start the legal process for a binding referendum on separation. It followed a petition signed by more than 300,000 people calling for Alberta to break away. BBC News.
3: Hello, I'm Celia Hatton, and this is the newsroom on the BBC World Service. Let's go straight to Washington, and some of the latest news to come out of the White House, the resignation of another Trump cabinet member. Tulsi Gabbard is stepping down, citing personal reasons. She'd been serving as the U.S. Director of National Intelligence, normally a position that wields great power and influence in the Oval Office. But long before she announced her departure, Tulsi Gabbard had largely taken a back seat in the administration. Once a Democrat, she'd switched her allegiance to the Republicans under Donald Trump and was a vocal supporter of his America First policy. The president's interventions in Venezuela and Iran put her out of step with his inner circle. With internal tensions growing, Ms. Gabbard will leave at the end of next month. Our North America editor Sarah Smith told me more about Tulsi Gabbard's political struggles.
4: Tulsi Gabbard was a congresswoman from Hawaii. As a Democrat, she was a big rising star in the party. She even ran for president in 2020. But then she switched sides, became a big Donald Trump MAGA supporter. And when he returned to the White House, found herself actually being appointed to this job as Director of National Intelligence. But she has been a long-term critic of wars of choice of foreign intervention. Now, of course, Donald Trump was as well during the election campaign, and that tied them closely together. But she's maintained that position during her time in office. And the result is that she was cut out of key meetings planning the military action in Venezuela when the then president, Nicolas Maduro, was captured by US forces and the war in Iran. She also gave some rather inconvenient testimony to Congress at one point when she was being asked about the intelligence in Iran, and she said that they had no evidence that Iran was trying to rebuild its nuclear capabilities. And that was directly opposed to what Donald Trump in the White House was saying at the time. So there have clearly been tensions there for a while, and there were rumours circulating around Washington that it was possible she might be asked to leave her post. In the end, today, she announced her resignation, and she said because her husband is unwell, that he's suffering from a rare and serious bone cancer, and that she needs to leave her job to support him through that battle. And Donald Trump posted on social media that Ms. Gabbard has done an incredible job and we will miss her.
5: Staying with the Iran war, Sarah, it's been an interesting week for the Trump administration. Congressional Republicans called off a vote on the Iran war. Can you take us through this decision and what it tells us about the party's stance on the conflict?
4: Yes. So there was a push in the House of Representatives for a vote on a war powers resolution. And if this passed, it would compel Donald Trump to end the military action in Iran. But it needs, obviously, a majority in Congress to pass it. It's been tried before and it has failed. This time, though, it looked as though there would be enough Republican rebels joining with the Democrats to actually win this vote. So they pulled the vote rather than lose it. But the Republican leadership in the House can't put this off forever. The same war powers resolution is also going through the Senate, and it's getting much closer as well to a victory for the Democrats or for those who oppose the war in Iran. And part of this is because Donald Trump has been challenging Republican lawmakers who he doesn't feel have been loyal enough, both in the House of Representatives and in the Senate. He's actually managed to back primary challengers against some other Republicans, and he's been successful in that. So come November, the pesky lawmakers who don't agree with him will no longer be in Congress, but they're there for now and might yet deal him a few difficult blows.
5: Our North America editor, Sarah Smith. Staying in the U.S., 31-year-old Kilmar Abrego-Garcia became a symbol of President Trump's mass deportation drive when he was mistakenly sent to a mega prison in El Salvador last year. He successfully sued for his return to the United States, where the Department of Justice reopened a human smuggling investigation into Mr. Garcia, based on what police discovered during a traffic stop in Tennessee back in 2022. He pleaded not guilty, and the case has now been thrown out, as Joel Gunter explains.
6: The federal judge in this case didn't mince his words. He accused the Department of Justice of an abuse of prosecutorial power for bringing this case against Kilmar Abrego-Garcia. He said that the case was essentially vindictive and dismissed it on this basis. Now, this all goes back to March of last year when Mr. Abrego-Garcia was swept up in those mass deportations by the Trump administration. Some of those people controversially being sent to this so-called mega prison in El Salvador, where conditions were known to be very bad. The U.S. Supreme Court ruled that Mr. Abrego-Garcia's deportation was in violation of a U.S. court order that had barred him from being sent back on the basis that he might be persecuted there. Now, the Trump administration resisted bringing Mr. Abrego-Garcia back to the U.S., but they were forced to. And once they had, the Department of Justice pulled this case relating to this traffic stop off the shelf and began a prosecution against Mr. Abrego-Garcia. Now, that case in Tennessee related to this traffic stop where he was stopped by immigration officials and was allegedly driving a vehicle containing other undocumented immigrants. The case didn't go anywhere at the time. After the Trump administration was forced to bring Mr. Abrego-Garcia back to the U.S., the Department of Justice decided to reopen that case and prosecute him. And that is what the judge in Tennessee today ruled was essentially a vindictive prosecution, and he dismissed it on that basis.
5: Joel Gunter. The Democratic Republic of Congo says Ebola cases have now been reported across several conflict-hit eastern provinces after the World Health Organization upgraded the risk assessment for the current outbreak to very high. It's the kind of announcement that brings back memories from another Ebola outbreak a decade ago that happened in an entirely different part of Africa.
3: The BBC brought together two journalists who covered that West African epidemic, which ended in 2016. American journalist Sherry Fink was on the ground for months in Liberia, Guinea, and Sierra Leone. And Umeru Fofana in Sierra Leone reported for the BBC. So what comes to mind when thinking back to that outbreak and the one happening now? First, Umeru Fofana.
7: It's like the same script with just, different names of places and individuals. Ambulances were attacked by people in Sierra Leone as well as in Liberia. You know, treatment centers were also attacked.
8: I agree with Umeru. It is very familiar. Also remember in West Africa, the responders were really beating up on themselves because of those messages or the focus on bats, and they kept changing their educational approach. But sometimes what they found was it wasn't until people started to die in a particular community that the community got it. And then, you know, their cooperation is so needed to really stem the deaths and get control of things.
7: Well, it's interesting, Dr. Sharifa, you say that, because exactly when the whole, outbreak was in West Africa, not least in Sierra Leone and Liberia, which are predominantly Muslim countries, the burial teams were much later established. And the idea that your relative has died, we're going to take the body, you sort of like said, no, I need to give them a befitting burial. And then it took some time before the responders would sort of like organize what was known then as dignified burials. The body would be put in a body bag and the burial teams would bring the body, and they would allow just a small number of relatives to perform their, particularly for Muslims, funeral rites, and then they would take the bodies away. But on the whole, it was very difficult for them to understand. In some parts of Sierra Leone in the south, somebody died who was an Islamic scholar. And they felt that if they washed the body and drank the water, not least the kids, if the kids drank the water, it would sort of like make them become, you know, well Islamically educated. And bodies were washed and the water drunk by the kids. And there was a naturally snowball effect, and the Ebola virus just spiraled out of control. So a lot of educating is needed.
8: I think that stigma was an issue. It is an issue with infectious diseases, Ebola, and even, you know, COVID. People who contracted COVID and recovered, I've heard in the U.S. in small communities, were stigmatized.
7: I'd be in my protective gear. I would really keep my distance. And that sort of like became a regimen that I had to be going through every now and again, to the point that it became a part of my psyche. But at some point, my daughter, who was 2 years old at the time, had a very high fever. You know, we thought really that she had been infected. And if she had been infected, I would have been the only conduit through which she would have had the infection, because I kept going in and out. We were all scared. I quarantined myself within the compound. Eventually, it turned out that, in fact, she didn't have the virus. But that was a very, very scary moment, because it coincided with my interview with the country's only virologist, Dr. Sheikh Omar Khan, who eventually got infected just days after my interview with him, and then he died.
3: That was Umeru Fofana in Sierra Leone and Sherry Fink of the New York Times. You're listening to The Newsroom on the BBC World Service. In Russia, police have been raiding music bars and nightclubs as part of a practice which critics say is aimed against freedom of expression. The BBC estimates that over the past year, 21 events have been raided. From London, the BBC's Vitaly Shevchenko reports on what's happening inside Russia.
9: A rock concert at the Foresters' Hut, a venue in the Siberian oil city of Tyumень. The club says it offers visitors an atmosphere of camaraderie, rebellion and rock and roll. At a gig last month, this atmosphere was shattered as riot police burst into the bar. Here's how one concert-goer described the raid. We'll call him Sergei. To protect his identity, we can't use his name or his voice.
10: Everyone inside was forced to lie on the floor. They were armed. They literally prodded my face with a machine gun. A security officer then checked my phone. I had sanitized my Telegram subscriptions while riot police were filing in. I didn't resist, as I knew it would only make things worse. They used truncheons against everyone who did. The officer then gave me a lecture about how bad Ukrainians were. My friends were kept inside, but they were quickly released after they said they loved Putin and the special military operation in Ukraine. Some were pressured to enlist in the army.
9: Allegations around the raid on that event are by no means unique. On the same day, police disrupted an activist festival of self-organisation, also held in Tumene, followed by a raid on a heavy metal gig in Yekaterinburg 3 weeks later.
11: In all, the BBC has identified 21 cultural events raided by the police across Russia over the past 12 months. 15 of them were concerts, while the other 6 were theatrical performances, festivals and parties held at nightclubs. The police rarely say why they raid gigs and clubs, but media reports give reasons such as looking for drugs, extremists, LGBT symbols, which are banned in Russia, and manifestations of Satanism. Also banned. After one raid at a rock club in Yaroslavl, the police said they had detained 6 people with extremist views who demonstrated prohibited symbols. But Russian human rights lawyer Valeria Vetushkina argues that there is more to these raids than just upholding law and order.
12: The authorities and the security services which implement their orders are utterly terrified of any manifestations of dissent. This is shown by their actions against books, music, theatre, films and so on. They censor everything.
9: The most popular performers in Russia have already been forced to toe the line, but that is not enough for the authorities anymore, argues Russian sociologist Dmitry Dubrovsky. According to him, repression has worsened since the invasion of Ukraine, and steering clear of politics no longer means you are safe from the police.
13: Именно музыка оказывается источником как бы несанкционированной свободы.
14: Music specifically has turned out to be a source of unsanctioned freedom. The biggest problem for these bands is not what they perform, but the fact that they're independent. Independence is now apparently being seen not as neutrality, but as a threat. It's pretty obvious how they're trying to get back to controlling culture, music and so on, the way they did under the KGB.
11: Such raids have created an all-pervasive atmosphere of fear and repression. Both of the experts that we spoke to, Valeria Vetushkina and Dmitry Dubrovsky, are now living outside of Russia. The punk rocker from Tumen only spoke to the BBC on condition of complete anonymity, while several other concertgoers refused to be interviewed, citing fear of police reprisals. And this works just fine for the authorities. Sanitized lyrics and set lists, and people who are afraid to speak out.
3: That report was by Vitaly Shevchenko. We've asked the Russian authorities for a response, but have heard nothing back. Let's focus on Cuba now, where students, state workers, and supporters of the Cuban Revolution have held a rally in Havana in support of the island's former leader, 94-year-old Raul Castro. Mr. Castro, the brother of Fidel, was charged by the U.S. with murder and other crimes this week over the shooting down of 2 U.S. civilian planes in 1996. The Cuban government says the charges against him are simply a means by which Washington can justify military action and force regime change on the Caribbean island. From Havana, here's our correspondent, Will Grant.
15: From dawn, supporters of the Cuban Revolution gathered outside the U.S. Embassy in Havana in defiant mood to reject the murder charge recently brought against their former president, Raul Castro. The 94-year-old ex-Cuban leader wasn't present for the event himself, but his handpicked successor, Miguel Díaz-Canel, led the support for him, as numerous speakers denounced what they see as a politically motivated pretext for a U.S. invasion. The rally came after Mr. Castro was indicted on murder and conspiracy to murder charges over the shooting down in 1996 of 2 U.S. civilian airplanes by Cuban fighter jets. 4 people, 3 of them Americans, were killed. At the time, Mr. Castro was the island's defense minister. Speaking to the media, his daughter, Mariela Castro, said the nation was prepared for the possibility of conflict.
16: We are used to receiving constant threats. Some moments have been more dangerous than others. But life brings what it will, and whatever we must endure, we'll be ready for.
15: At the same time, the war of words continues across the Florida Straits. The U.S. Secretary of State, Marco Rubio, has voiced doubts over the possibility of a diplomatic solution with Cuba, saying the island represents a national security threat to the U.S. In reply, the Cuban Foreign Minister, Bruno Rodriguez, accused him of telling lies to instigate a military aggression against Cuba.
3: Will Grant in Cuba. British engineers have recruited an Olympic rower to test out an exercise machine that could one day be in space. The team is developing a gym for astronauts, as Harriet Bradshaw reports.
17: Astronauts, especially those on long space missions, have to work hard against the effects of microgravity to maintain muscle mass and bone density in space. Currently, that means spending at least 2 hours a day exercising while they're on the International Space Station. But a British team is trying to find more efficient ways to stay fit in space. They're developing a multi-gym called High Frequency Impulse for Microgravity, or HIFIM.
18: We're at a really exciting moment in space exploration because we have the International Space Station, we have whatever space stations are coming next, and we have the Artemis missions going back to the moon and this time to stay. So devices like this are the future. It could be on the moon, maybe even one day on Mars, because that's the ultimate goal.
17: They've previously tested the setup that would help astronauts jump in space, but brought Matthew Wells in to trial the rowing attachment. He tested it during a parabolic flight, which allowed him to float for 22-second intervals as the plane ascended and nosedived to mimic space conditions.
19: I've done a lot of training in my time in different environments, but never at this kind of a gravity. It's just, it's unbelievable.
17: Space agencies around the world are involved in the space gym's development. It's hoped it could end up on moon bases and space stations in future.
3: Harriet Bradshaw. And last, we're going to end the program looking back at the history of an American radio institution. CBS News Radio was launched almost a century ago as the precursor to today's CBS News Network. In the 1930s and 40s, families would gather round their radio sets to hear President Roosevelt delivering what were known as his fireside chats. And during the Second World War, the network's London-based correspondent, Edward Murrow, brought the horror of the Blitz to American homes. On Friday, though, CBS News Radio signed off for the last time. To mark the occasion, we got the thoughts of 95-year-old Marvin Kalb and Brooke Byers, the granddaughter of one of CBS's founders, William Paley.
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22: Western diplomats believe that the Khrushchev proposal today of withdrawing...
23: I was hired by Murrow in the spring of 1957. Murrow called me and asked if I would come down to New York and chat with him, which I did. And at the end of which, he stood up, tall, very handsome fellow, put his arm around me, and he said, "Hey, how would you like to join CBS?"
20: This is Edward Murrow speaking from Vienna. It's now nearly 2:30 in the morning, and Herr Hitler has not yet arrived. No one seems to know just when he will get here, but most people expect him sometime after 10 o'clock tomorrow morning.
23: They came up with this idea that you could have a guy broadcasting from Vienna, from Moscow, from London, from Paris, put one behind the other, put it all together, and you have what is today global news coverage. And Murrow started it at CBS in the late 1930s. For me, it was essential listening.
21: 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Yes, I mean, there was this ubiquitous presence of televisions every time we visited. He had in his bedroom maybe 3 or 6 televisions, different stations. But for me, there's something soothing about radio.
23: There are two families rising now that will very soon dominate the news in the United States. One is the Murdoch family, led by Fox News, and the other is the Ellison family, led by the combination of CBS and CNN. Both of these empires, to a degree, bow down before the wishes of the White House. And so the concept of a free press is still there, but there's a fear about time, how much longer, what is happening. Do we have to be afraid of saying something. That exists today. Newsrooms are places where fear exists, and that should not be.
0: So many broadcasts, so little time to remember them. Let us salute the words that, because time cannot be expanded, were not spoken again on this broadcast today, as the electric current dies and the microphones grow cold, as the lights are switched off.
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3: CBS News veteran Marvin Kalb and Brooke Byers, the granddaughter of CBS founder William Paley. You've been listening to the newsroom from the BBC World Service with me, Celia Hatton. Our main news, the Democratic Republic of Congo says Ebola cases have now been reported across several conflict-hit eastern provinces after the World Health Organization upgraded the risk assessment for the current outbreak to very high. The U.S. Director of National Intelligence, Tulsi Gabbard, has announced her resignation, and SpaceX has completed a 12th test flight of its next-generation Starship rocket, which NASA intends to use in future missions to the moon. More information on all these stories on the BBC News website. Thanks for joining us. Thanks for listening.
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25: I'm Anthony Zerker, and you're about to hear AmeriCast, the BBC's podcast on all things America from the BBC World Service. Today, we look at Cuba. The Trump administration has imposed an economic blockade and indicted former President Raul Castro in an attempt to force a change of government in Havana. But what is Trump's next move? Could a full-scale invasion be on the cards? And is the U.S. prepared for a war on its doorstep? That's all coming up after the news. I'll be joined by Sarah Smith.
3: BBC News. The Democratic Republic of Congo says Ebola cases have now been reported across several conflict-hit eastern provinces. It's after the World Health Organization raised its risk assessment for the outbreak to very high. The Trump administration has announced that most foreigners seeking a green card will have to leave the United States and apply at an embassy or consulate. Immigration lawyers say the change is likely to lead to more family separations. At least 8 people have been killed in northeastern China after a gas explosion in a coal mine in Shanxi province. Dozens of miners are still trapped. Some are reported to be in a critical condition. Police in Russia have conducted regular raids on music bars and nightclubs as part of a practice which critics say targets freedom of expression. Experts say the raids have added to the atmosphere of fear and repression in Russia. The security forces in Bolivia will open humanitarian corridors through roadblocks set up by protesters demanding the resignation of the president. Rodrigo Paz took office 6 months ago amid a worsening economic crisis. A U.S. jury has cleared the aircraft manufacturer Boeing of hiding safety problems with its popular 737 MAX jets. LOT Polish Airlines sued Boeing for more than $150 million in damages for lost revenue. SpaceX has completed a 12th test flight of its next-generation Starship rocket, which NASA intends to use in future missions to the moon. The test comes ahead of a planned public offering by the SpaceX company. And the Olympic medal winner Matthew Wells has been testing an exercise machine for space. It's supposed to help astronauts counter the effects zero gravity has on their bodies. Wells tested the machine during a flight simulating weightlessness. BBC News.
26: Does Donald Trump have a plan for Cuba? And if he does, what might it be?
5: We've already seen a big escalation this week because the US has charged Raul Castro, a 94-year-old former leader, with four counts of murder in a case that dates all the way back to 1996. Add to that Trump's economic blockade of the island, which is causing a really dire humanitarian situation in Cuba. Does this all add up to the United States trying to force a change of government in Havana? Well, we will go through all the various political maneuverings and get a sense of what's actually going on behind the headlines and try and work out if Donald Trump is close to a Cuban takeover. Welcome to Americast.
6: Americast.
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8: You hear that sound? 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
5: Hello, it's Sarah here in the BBC's Washington Bureau.
25: And it's Anthony right next to Sarah here in Washington, D.C.
5: And we're going to be joined a little bit later in the podcast by Carlos Curbelo, who you're going to be talking to, Anthony, aren't you? Former Republican congressman from Florida who is the son of Cuban exiles.
25: Yeah, he's going to be able to shed some light on how the Cuban exile community in South Florida views the latest developments in Cuba. And he has some connections on the island as well. So it'll be an interesting look into what's going on in the politics of the Cuban community.
5: Yeah, and let's dive first into what's been happening here with U.S.-Cuban relations. It was a very big day yesterday when the U.S. Justice Department announced that it was charging Raul Castro, 94 years old, former leader of Cuba, with four counts of murder. And the charges relate to two planes that were shot down in 1996, humanitarian flights that were flying from the U.S. to Cuba. And this was a very big moment. It came on Cuban Independence Day. It was announced with great fanfare in Miami, where most of the American Cuban community lives. And it was a pretty big symbol, wasn't it, of where the Trump administration stands on Cuba.
25: Right. If you remember Nicolas Maduro, he had criminal charges facing him, and they used that as justification to go into Caracas, Venezuela, and detain him and bring him back to the United States. So a lot of people view this indictment as perhaps setting the stage for some sort of similar military action. Now, I have to remember Raul Castro, he was not the head of Cuba back then. His brother Fidel was, but he was the head of the Cuban armed services. And now, after the death of Fidel, has been elevated to be the supreme leader of Cuba, although he is, as we've mentioned, 94 years old. So he is getting on in years. There's a question about how much he actually is involved in the day-to-day operations of the state.
5: Well, the Trump administration went out of its way, I think, to draw attention to this. Instead of just having a normal announcement in the Justice Department, they were down in Miami at Freedom Tower, which was the kind of Ellis Island for Cubans, wasn't it, Anthony, coming in to America looking for political asylum. And that's where the acting Attorney General, Todd Blanche, went to make the announcement. This is what he had to say.
28: For the first time in nearly 70 years, senior leadership of the Cuban regime has been charged in this country, in the United States of America, for acts of violence resulting in the deaths of American citizens. Nations and their leaders cannot be permitted to target Americans, kill them, and not face accountability. President Trump is committed to restoring a very simple but important principle. If you kill Americans, we will pursue you, no matter who you are, no matter what title you hold, and in this case, no matter how much time has passed.
5: And then Todd Blanche was asked on NBC News whether Raul Castro will ever actually stand trial in the United States.
29: That's the goal. I mean, there's an arrest warrant, and we indict people, as I said earlier today, we indict people outside the United States all the time. And there's a lot of ways that we can get them, and I certainly hope that any defendant that's indicted in this country stands trial for what they've been charged with doing.
25: So, an arrest warrant set out for him. As we mentioned, Nicolas Maduro had one, and they actually did arrest him, and he's in New York now, right now awaiting trial. Do we think that Raul Castro might actually be arrested, that the United States might go in and grab him like they did Maduro?
5: Well, that's the message they want to send, clearly, is, you know, we did this in Venezuela, and we could do this if we want to in Cuba. I don't think there's any sign that they're ready for it now, not least because a lot of the special forces who would be required to do that are in the Gulf. They're not in the right part of the world at the moment. Although if they were rehearsing for it and staging it exactly as they did before the Maduro raid, we wouldn't necessarily know about it. That came as a complete surprise what happened in Venezuela at the beginning of the year. But I think that Venezuelan playbook is very much what Donald Trump wants us and wants the Cuban administration to be thinking about.
25: Yeah, there was a huge military buildup around Venezuela, and we were remarking on it at the latter part of last year. There hasn't been a similar sort of buildup around Cuba. But then again, Cuba is at its closest point, only 90 miles from Florida. So it doesn't take that much for the United States to be able to project its military there. Now, Cuba has been subject to this embargo, the Venezuelan oil after that raid to capture Maduro. It has been cut off. The shipments that were subsidizing essentially Cuban economy, the oil shipments from Venezuela, have ended. So it has created a massive humanitarian crisis in that country. And there may be the hopes among the Americans that the pressure, the financial pressure, the economic hardship, the humanitarian hardship that Cuba is going through will force Cuba to make concessions short of having to send the United States military in.
5: Yeah, because the oil embargo means that, for instance, they're only getting a couple of hours of electricity a day, and that has huge economic consequences, as well as being, you know, extremely difficult for the people who live there. This idea that by strangling a country's economy, you can persuade the population to overthrow an authoritarian regime, I think, optimistic to say the best.
25: Yeah, I think what we're finding in Iran is that the regime doesn't care that much about the suffering of its people. I mean, it's an authoritarian, dictatorial regime that that has been perfectly willing to kill its own citizens when they express dissent or attempt to demonstrate against the government. And Cuba certainly could be a similar sort of situation. But the United States has made clear what it wants. John Ratcliffe, who is the head of the CIA, said that there needs to be fundamental change in the Cuban government. So essentially, the United States is saying, you've got to get rid of Raul Castro. You have to get rid of the whole regime. You have to start democratizing, start opening the country up to American economic investment and trade. And in exchange, all of this, the blockade that is preventing Cuba from trading with other countries, the economic sanctions, all of it would go away. We have offered, in fact, $100 billion in economic aid in the lifting of the oil blockade if Cuba relents and starts moving towards a more open, free market type of economy.
5: Which may well be what a lot of the citizenry want, but we're faced with the same issue that Donald Trump has with Iran here. It's one thing to economically punish a country and say, we want you to change in some way, and maybe that would be enough pressure to do it. Fundamental change, or the kind of regime change that Donald Trump initially said he wanted in Iran. Asking a government to put itself out of power, basically, for people to say, you can no longer have any role in governing this. Why would anybody negotiate on that basis? They're asking for too much, fundamentally.
25: Right, and same with Iran, an existential threat to a regime. You put a regime's back up against the wall and say you have to leave, they will do almost anything to hold on to power. But that's exactly what Marco Rubio, the Secretary of State, has been asking, the American government has asking. Here's Rubio talking to Fox News on Air Force One when they were en route to China last week about what he wants from Cuba.
9: There is no economy in Cuba. To the extent there's any wealth in Cuba, it doesn't go to the people. It doesn't even go to the government. The wealth is controlled by a company owned by military generals. They take all the money. They're sitting on billions of dollars. Okay. This is a country where people are literally now eating garbage from the streets, but they have a company that controls all of the money making there that's sitting on $15, $16 billion. So it's a broken, non-functional economy, and it's impossible to change it. I wish it were different. But I believe, it's my personal opinion, you cannot change the economic trajectory of Cuba as long as the people who are in charge of it now are in charge of it. That's what's going to have to change, because these people are proven incapable. I hope I'm wrong. We'll give them a chance. But I don't think it's going to happen. I don't think we're going to be able to change the trajectory of Cuba as long as these people are in charge in that regime.
25: And we should talk about Marco Rubio here, because I think he is instrumental in driving U.S. foreign policy with regards to Cuba. He is the child of Cuban immigrants. He represented Florida in the United States Senate, obviously representing a lot of the Cuban expatriate community in South Florida. He is very aware of this issue, has cared about this issue for a long time. I think one of his ultimate goals would be to see what, in his view, would be the liberation of Cuba. I think that if he could accomplish that, I think he would be able to feel like his life had had some sort of crowning achievement. And so you could hear it in what he's saying here. You could also hear it in the message he delivered to the people of Cuba in Spanish, which he speaks fluently, just earlier this week.
11: En un día como hoy, en 1902, la bandera cubana ondeó por primera vez.
5: What he was saying was, I know that today you, who call the island home, are going through unimaginable hardships. Today I want to share with you the truth about the reason for your suffering. And I want to tell you that we in the United States offer to help you not only alleviate the current crisis, but also to build a better future. Now, this is really interesting to try and pick apart, isn't it? So we had Marco Rubio there talking about unimaginable hardships in Cuba at the moment. And in the previous clip, he was talking about people literally now eating garbage. People he has a great affinity with, people his parents came from there. Yet the reason for all of this hardship is what's being imposed by the United States. Now, I mean, admittedly, obviously, the communist Cuban government wasn't sitting on top of a thriving economy that people were enjoying freedoms with. But it's so bad now because of what the U.S. is doing, not because of the mismanagement of the Cubans.
25: Right. And Cuba, you know, it's one of the last standing communist regimes. Obviously, it was a focus of the Cold War, the Cuban Missile Crisis. People can go back and look at their history books about how close the United States and the Soviet Union came to nuclear war. But I guess the question is, all right, now we put on this blockade, we are tightening the screws in ways that maybe we haven't even before. We've indicted the leader of their government. What happens next? What's Donald Trump's end game here?
5: Yeah, because if it is to put so much pressure on the population that they will overthrow the regime, you are going to have people like Marco Rubio and a lot of Cuban Americans who are pretty fundamental to Donald Trump's electoral support as well, having to watch things get worse and worse and worse for the Cuban population in the hope that if they are punished hard enough, they will eventually revolt. And that's it's a pretty crude way of going about things, but it's a pretty cruel way of doing it, too.
25: Yeah. So the question is, do they ultimately relent, which I think is what the United States hopes? Does it come to the point where, as we saw in Venezuela, as we saw in Iran, Donald Trump decides to use the U.S. military to invade Cuba, or at least to try to capture Raul Castro and topple the regime? And if so, how does that play out? We've heard reports that Cuba is buying and constructing over 100 drones to defend their island. So there is clearly the thought on their side that there might be some sort of military action. But also, those reports, the United States government has been advancing, that could be a justification. Oh, they're arming, we need to go in and disarm them. So this could also be something that escalates the situation to the point where a military action is almost unavoidable. It doesn't seem sustainable at this point, I don't think.
5: I mean, there's a few things the U.S. particularly wants from Cuba, short of the total overthrow of the ruling elite, and that would be getting rid of some surveillance posts that the China and Russia maintain there that are a real bugbear of America, because they can listen in to America. They can hear what the Southern Command of the United States military are saying, possibly even what Central Command are up to. So they're very worried about that. There's a couple of other things. I mean, they've talked for a long time about wanting to open up the economy, like, as you say, China and Vietnam, integrate it more into the world economy, business opportunities there would be for American businesses there. It's not clear to me at the moment whether, if the Cuban government were to make concessions like that and, you know, push China and Russia a little further away, whether that would be enough for the Trump administration.
25: Right. All right, well, let's hear from Donald Trump himself. He was asked over the past week about what he saw with Cuba and whether escalation was possible.
13: President, what's coming next for Cuba?
14: Well, we're going to see. It's a failing nation. You see that it's falling apart. They have no oil. They have no money. It's a failing nation. So I just can't tell you that. But we're there to help. We're there to help the families, the people. And again, a lot of those people are related to me in the sense that I've had such a great relationship with Cuban Americans.
0: On the table here, Mr. President, should we expect any escalation here, or should they expect anything? Yes.
14: No, you won't. There won't be escalation. I don't think there needs to be. Look, the place is falling apart. It's a mess. And they've sort of lost control. They've really lost control of Cuba.
25: That seemed kind of definitive, didn't it?
5: Yes, although, I mean, overlaid with the idea that there won't be escalation because there doesn't need to be because the government in Cuba has lost control. And it's not clear that that's the case. I mean, they are economically hobbled, but it's not at all clear to me that the government is therefore losing control and it's going to be easy for the population to topple them or whatever it is. Imagine Donald Trump hopes and imagines is going to happen without him having to intervene militarily.
25: Right. And the Cuban government, for their part, has said that there would be a bloodbath if the United States got involved militarily in Cuba. We tried once with the Bay of Pigs, also during Kennedy's administration. And again, this is how far back this goes. And that was a bloodbath on the invading side. The United States, the CIA, had supported Cuban expats who came in trying to start their own revolution. And it all was just a disaster. I don't think that it would be a similar sort of operation this time around. I think we might see, you know, American military forces more decidedly committed, but it's still, there's no guarantee that it would work out the way the United States wants.
5: Yeah, and another electoral consideration, of course, that might be on Donald Trump's mind is, depending on what happens with the war on Iran and increased public opposition to that, the idea of getting embroiled in or even firmly threatening any other kind of armed conflict might not be the wisest electoral move in a midterm year.
25: All right, Sarah, now we've set the stage. Let's talk to someone who knows a great deal about Cuba and the Cuban-American community in Florida. It's Carlos Covello, who is a former congressman from Florida and the child of Cuban immigrants. Hello, Congressman. So good to have you on.
15: Hello. Thank you. It's a pleasure to be with you.
25: All right. So we've talked about everything the United States has done recently with regard to Cuba. It feels like things are really starting to move. What's your take? What's Donald Trump's goal here?
15: Well, it's very clear that the goal is either regime change or just some meaningful structural change in the government of Cuba. You know, it's been 67 years that Cuba has been ruled by a communist dictatorship, a government that's been not a friend of the United States and has collaborated with American enemies throughout the decades, going back to the Cuban Missile Crisis. So this has been a long time coming. And of course, there was a big indictment yesterday of Raul Castro, which will serve as an instrument to further pressure the Cuban regime in this effort by the administration to force change on that island nation.
25: Now, you mentioned Raul Castro being indicted. And when I saw that come down, I instantly thought of Nicolas Maduro and what the United States did with him going into Caracas and capturing him and bringing him back to the United States. Is that something you'd like to see with Raul Castro? Do you think he should stand trial? Why now? Raul Castro is 94 years old. What changed that made Trump decide? I mean, he'd been president for a full term prior to this. Why now?
15: I suppose an equally fair question is why not, right? There's no statute of limitations on murder in the United States. And these were three American citizens and one legal resident who were murdered over international waters. I would say that in addition to that, the fact that there is no statute of limitations, obviously there's this effort by the Trump administration to force changes in Cuba. And clearly this is part of that effort. And as you said, this indictment reminded you of the seizure of Nicolás Maduro earlier this year. I think that's exactly the message that the Trump administration wants to send to the Cuban dictatorship. Let them know that they're serious about provoking some meaningful change in Cuba and that the United States has the means and the will, importantly, to seize Raul Castro if they decide that that is the best course of action.
25: Now, how's the Cuban-American community in Florida, in the United States, responding to this? Obviously, they see pressure being applied, but it's also creating a real humanitarian situation in Cuba where they have family and relatives. Is there some concern, or are they celebrating what the administration has been doing?
15: Well, there's definitely concern for what the Cuban people are going through. And without a question, this American pressure campaign has certainly aggravated the situation in Cuba. But let's be very clear, the Cuban people have been suffering through these blackouts on the island for many years. Of course, there's concern for the Cuban people. Many in the Cuban American community have family members on the island, but there's also a great deal of hope because what people really want here is a meaningful change in Cuba. What people really want here is for Cuba to be a prosperous nation, a nation where people have basic human rights, where they can dissent from the government, where there can be a free press, freedom of assembly, full freedom of religion. That's what people want for their relatives more than anything else.
25: All the reports that are coming out of Cuba are things that are very hard there. And you mentioned that. How would you respond to people who say, well, you know, if Donald Trump really cares about the people of Cuba, why is he hurting them so much?
15: There have been arguments against the United States sanctions policy against Cuba since President Kennedy first signed the economic embargo into law because it was an executive order, but into policy back in 1961. And look, those questions are fair and we can have intellectual conversations about them. But we also have to take into account that this administration has offered the Cuban regime $100 million in humanitarian assistance with the condition that the regime not be the one that distribute this aid because the regime is known to take these products for themselves and then to sell them for a profit. So the administration here in the United States has offered the Catholic Church as an institution that could distribute this aid. So I think there is a recognition here that the Cuban people are suffering through this crisis, and there's clearly a financial commitment to alleviate the suffering of the Cuban people. Really, this is a dictatorship that has put the Cuban people last at every step, and for that dictatorship to either change substantially or to leave power would be by far the best outcome for the Cuban people.
25: All right, Carlos, my phone is exploding here right now with breaking news that Marco Rubio, the Secretary of State, says that Cuba has, in fact, accepted that $100 million offer that the United States made. But he wasn't certain that the conditions that Cuba was putting on it were acceptable to the United States. So it feels like maybe there's some progress here, that at least there are negotiations. But what do you think the sticking points from an American standpoint might be?
15: Well, that's certainly good news, and I can imagine that the point of controversy here is how the aid gets distributed. The Cuban regime might be insisting that they control these resources, and I don't see a scenario under which the United States government is going to turn over $100 million to the Cuban regime, especially given their history of trying to use all of these products to stuff the coffers of the generals and of the people who helped the regime stay in power. So I'm certain that Secretary Rubio and that the administration will insist that an entity like the Catholic Church, or perhaps even the small entrepreneurs that do exist in Cuba, should be the ones that would be allowed to distribute this aid.
25: Thinking back to 2015 and the negotiations between the Obama administration and the Cuban regime, it felt like there was a diplomatic progress being made to open Cuba up. What went wrong with that? Why wasn't that a solution? Why couldn't they have done this without so much pain for the Cuban people?
15: Well, there were two big problems with that whole effort. Number one is that the Obama administration did not require that the Cuban regime make any structural changes. And I specifically asked Ben Rhodes, I was in Congress at the time, what are we getting in exchange? What are our demands? And he said, we don't have any demands. We just want to change the policy. So that was a big missed opportunity. The other problem with all of that is the nature of the Castro regime. They did not open up the way that the Obama administration anticipated that they would. For example, they did not allow American companies to go to the island and establish internet access. They always wanted to control the internet in an absolute fashion because they knew it could risk their grip on power if Cubans had uninterrupted access to the internet. So that really did serve, at the very least, to reveal the nature of this regime.
25: There are lots of regimes that are oppressive. There are lots of regimes that crack down on freedom of the press. The United States still deals with them. They don't use the kind of tools that the Trump administration has been using on Cuba to try to exact change. Why is Cuba different? Is it because of the proximity to the United States? Is it because there are people like you or the descendants of Cuban refugees who have a strong connection to the island? Why not just let Cuba be Cuba and not get muddled down in all of this?
15: I think it's all of that. Having an enemy state 90 miles from your shores is something that no country in the world would appreciate. Obviously, the Cuban-American community in the United States does have a great deal of influence. And if the community weren't here, yes, perhaps decades ago, people would have said, well, who cares? Let's just accept that there's an oppressive dictatorship 90 miles offshore. And then there's the nature of this regime. It's almost a miracle that this government has been able to exist for 67 years so close to the United States after so many adversarial activities that they have been involved with. Remember, Cuba is an ally and has been an ally for decades of Iran, obviously of Russia. The Russians and the Chinese have spy operations that are based out of Cuba. It was in Cuba that our diplomats first experienced Havana syndrome, something that has ruined people's lives. So I think the better question is, why didn't the United States take action sooner?
25: Congressman, it's so good to have you on.

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3: BBC World Service at 5 hours GMT. Welcome to Weekend. I'm Paul Henley. Coming up, the World Health Organization has upgraded a risk assessment for the current outbreak of Ebola in eastern Congo to very high, with large numbers of vulnerable people at risk.
4: Around 4 million people need urgent humanitarian assistance, 2 million are displaced, and 10 million face acute hunger.
3: President Putin has said he'll consider options for retaliation after Moscow accused Kiev of attacking a student dormitory in Russian-occupied Ukraine. Also, a significant development in a legal case involving a Salvadoran migrant in the US. And a tennis legend finally gets to complete her history degree.
5: It's taken 61 years, and I want people to know that it's never too late, usually, if you can still think.
3: Here on Weekend after the news.
6: BBC News with Chris Barrow. The Democratic Republic of Congo says Ebola cases have now been reported across several conflict-hit eastern provinces after the World Health Organization upgraded the risk assessment for the current outbreak to very high. More than 700 people have been exposed to the Ebola virus, with over 170 suspected deaths recorded. From Kinshasa, here's Emery Makumeno.
7: The authorities say there are now outbreaks in eastern part of the country, including Ituri, North Kivu and South Kivu. No cases have formally been declared in the regional capital, Goma, although there has been one positive laboratory test. The outbreak involves the Budibungio species of Ebola, and the World Health Organization has raised the national risk level to very high. There are growing concerns the disease could spread further in areas affected by insecurity and weak health systems.
6: Police and the military in Bolivia will open humanitarian corridors through roadblocks set up by protesters in the Western La Paz department on Saturday. Demonstrators are demanding the resignation of President Rodrigo Paz. The move is aimed at allowing ambulances and essential supplies to pass. More details from Clitzia Sala.
8: Bolivia's president came to power only 6 months ago on a pledge to rein in soaring inflation and fuel shortages. But labor unions say he failed to fulfill his promises. Protests calling for wage increases started at the beginning of the month, growing into a countrywide revolt. Farmers, miners, transport workers and teachers then joined forces to blockade roads throughout Bolivia. This has caused shortages of food, medicine and fuel in several regions.
6: In a major shake-up of U.S. immigration policy, the Trump administration has announced that most foreigners seeking permanent resident status or a green card will have to leave the United States and apply at an embassy or consulate. Immigration lawyers and aid groups say the change is likely to lead to more family separations. SpaceX has completed a 12th test flight of its next-generation Starship rocket, which NASA intends to use in future missions to the moon. Starship, the largest and most powerful rocket in history, launched from Texas. SpaceX employees cheered as the rocket blasted off from its new launch pad in Texas.
9: 5, 4, 3... Ignition.

0: Once in space, Starship opened its payload doors and deployed 20 dummy satellites. It then re-entered the Earth's atmosphere and splashed down in the Indian Ocean. This is the world news from the BBC. A US jury in Seattle has cleared the aircraft manufacturer Boeing of hiding safety problems with its popular 737 MAX jets. The lawsuit was brought by LOT Polish Airlines, who sought more than $150 million in damages for lost revenue. LOT had accused Boeing of withholding a critical change to the aircraft's flight control systems. Police in Russia have conducted regular raids on music bars and nightclubs as part of a practice which critics say is aimed against freedom of expression. The BBC estimates that over the past 12 months, 21 events have been raided, as Vitaly Shevchenko reports.
1: The events we've identified as having been raided included 15 concerts, and the other six were theatrical performances, festivals and parties held at nightclubs. Music fans have been telling the media, including the BBC, that they were threatened with guns, beaten, subjected to pro-Kremlin propaganda and pressured to join the Russian army. The police rarely say why they raid gigs and clubs, but media reports give reasons such as looking for drugs, extremists and LGBT symbols, which are banned in Russia.
0: At least 8 people have been killed in northeastern China after a gas explosion in a coal mine in Shanxi province. Dozens of miners are still trapped, some are reported to be in a critical condition. Almost 250 workers were underground at the time of the explosion. State media say rescue efforts are ongoing and around 200 people have been brought to safety. Canada's Prime Minister, Mark Carney, has said the oil-rich province of Alberta is central to the country's future. His comments come after Alberta's leader announced a vote in October on whether to remain in Canada or start the legal process for a binding referendum on separation. The province's opposition leader also called for unity to fight the possibility of separation. BBC News.
2: The time on the BBC World Service is 5:06 GMT. Welcome to the programme. This is Weekend. My name's Paul Henley and we start in the Democratic Republic of Congo. The World Health Organization has again expressed grave concern about an Ebola epidemic in the country. The organization upgraded its risk assessment to very high and said that so far 177 people had died of the disease. On Friday, the head of the WHO, Tedros Adhanom Ghebreyesus, also described what was happening in the province affected by Ebola.
3: As you know, the provinces of Ituri and North Kivu, in which the outbreak is occurring, are highly insecure, with intensified fighting in recent months causing more than 100,000 people to be newly displaced. Across both provinces, around 4 million people need urgent humanitarian assistance, 2 million are displaced, and 10 million face acute hunger. There is also significant distrust of outside authorities among the local population.
2: Well, the virus is now reported to have spread to several provinces. The authorities in the Democratic Republic of Congo say they're ramping up efforts to educate communities affected by the Ebola outbreak. Reports suggest that ignorance can be a big problem, with some people attributing the disease to witchcraft. To find out more about all this, I'm joined by Umaru Fofana in Sierra Leone, who reported for the BBC on Ebola in his home country in 2014 and who personally lived with the fear of the disease coming into his own home. Welcome, Umaru. What are your strongest memories of that time?
4: Hi, Paul. Well, I mean, this is happening exactly 10 years since the WHO declared the end of the Ebola outbreak in Sierra Leone. So this conjures up a lot of memories, you know, personally, and the issue of people suspecting it to be witchcraft is not new in the DRC. It happened in Sierra Leone, in the north of the country, for example. When people got infected and died, they attributed it to the crash of a witch aircraft, believe it or not, to the point that those who got infected refused to go to treatment centers initially. And it took a lot of public awareness raising for them to really realize the, you know, extent of the disease. And probably the big, game changer was the death, the infection and subsequent death of the country's only virologist who was literally on the front line in the fight against the disease. So once that happened, then people took notice. And the initial messaging, which was, this is a deadly disease. If you get infected, you will not recover, you will die. That changed somewhat because the point was people said, why do I need to go to the hospital if I'm not going to get well? So it conjures up all of this in me. And I really understand why the concerns are so high in DRC, not least because of the conflicts going on there. And sadly, it might just be a matter of when it gets, probably affect a neighboring country. And that will definitely snowball, not least because of the global village we live in, where people move across borders.
2: And do you think that would be the main message from Sierra Leone to the DRC at the moment? Get medical treatment as soon as possible?
4: Get medical treatment as soon as possible. If you have a family member who is sick, do not touch them. It's a very difficult thing, not to do, namely to touch a loved one who is sick. But that is the right thing to do. If somebody develops high fever, do not touch them. Call. I would imagine that DRC has, a toll-free line. Call the line and let the authorities know that this member of my family is unwell. If for some reason somebody dies in your family, do not touch their body because the infection is much higher from a body than from an ill person. So it's always good to have the toll-free line, and it's good for people to call the lines. And it's also very good for the authorities. And interestingly, I don't think DRC needs to be taught, in responding to Ebola, because basically it's all started there, before it got to West Africa many years later. But it's always good to have these treatment centers around. And when somebody's sick, you get the authorities, the responders to go get that person to the hospital or to get the body to a center and do the test. Testing has to be done very fast. Laboratories need to be across the country so that the tests, waiting time will be very short.
2: Is there a fear in Sierra Leone that Ebola could return there? I know it's a long way away.
4: It is a long way away, but again, it's such a global village that people move all across. There are Sierra Leoneans working in the DRC, and they do come home from time to time. So that concern is here. That, in fact, somebody even said to me yesterday that it's a matter of when and not if it will come around. The world is much smaller these days in terms of movements of people, and Ebola runs very fast with people movements. They're not going to stop people, to not allow people to come. I would imagine that some countries will soon start imposing restrictions on travelers from DRC into their countries, which the WHO will condemn, but it is a move which some countries might just take to stop the infection spreading into their area.
2: Many thanks, Sumaro Fofana in Sierra Leone for the BBC. Now to Russia, and President Putin has vowed to retaliate after accusing Ukraine of carrying out an attack on a student dormitory in the Russian-occupied region of Lugansk. He said at least six people were killed in that attack, but Ukraine's military says it hit the headquarters of Russia's elite Rubicon drone military unit in Lugansk. It denies targeting civilians. Mr. Putin had a different view.
5: I would like to emphasize this is important. There are no military facilities, special services facilities, or related facilities near the accommodation. So there is no reason to suggest that the missiles hit the building as a result of our air defense or electronic warfare systems.
2: Let's speak now to Katie Livingston, who is a US correspondent for the Military Times in the Ukrainian capital, Kyiv. Katie, good to have you with us. What's the information you're hearing about this attack and what it was centered on?
6: Good morning. Very similar to what you just said there, that, this was another military attack, counterattack, really, because, right, Ukraine was invaded by Russia, so any act that they carry out is indeed a counterattack. But Kyiv says very clearly that this was a strike on a military target, like they carried out on several different military targets that night on May 21st, 22nd. And there's nothing different about this. And there are several examples of Russian forces embedding themselves in places like previous dormitories, things like that. So there's a lot of historical examples to back up Kyiv's narrative at the moment.
2: Is there a way of proving it? There is footage from the scene, but I gather it's difficult to tell with people sifting through rubble exactly what the target was.
6: Absolutely. And I'll tell you from, you know, being here on the ground in Kyiv at various strike sites, you know, it's very complicated to really understand what's going on, particularly when officials have control of the situation and they really won't let you see everything. They won't let anybody near it until they've already prepared things the way that they want to do it. So it'll take, you know, time for any sort of independent, I think, OSINT investigators to come to any conclusions.
2: Fill us in a bit on the background of Lugansk. It's Russian occupied. When did the Russians capture it?
6: Can you hear me?
2: Yes, I can. I'm just asking about Lugansk, the region that we're talking about where this attack took place. Obviously, it's Russian-occupied. Can you tell us any more about the area?
6: Yeah. Along with Crimea, it's the most, let's say, occupied territory of Ukraine at the moment. It's Russia claims that they have the entire territory. Ukraine claims that they have over 99%. So it is mostly occupied at this point. And that started in 2014. That was before the full-scale invasion in 2022. Russia tried to do one of their elections to have control over the region before, right before the full-scale invasion started as well. So it's one of the main regions that the Kremlin has tried to keep a hold of and to claim sovereignty over.
2: What form might Russian retaliation take if it happens?
6: Strikes, you know, more and more strikes. It appears that Russia is getting a little bit antsy, let's say. If we look at the bigger movements, there's been a lot of talk about this movement, or these exercises in Belarus with nuclear weapons specifically. So it could be that, you know, the Kremlin is posturing, if nothing else, because of other news about Kyiv making progress on the battlefield. You know, Ukraine took back not much territory, but over 100 kilometers for the first time in a couple years last month. So the battlefield is changing rapidly.
2: Thank you very much, Katie Livingston, U.S. correspondent for the Military Times in the Ukrainian capital, Kyiv. Staying with Russia, police say they've been raiding music bars and nightclubs as part of a practice critics say is aimed at against freedom of expression. The BBC estimates that over the past 12 months, 22 events have been raided. This report from Vitaly Shevchenko.
7: A rock concert at the Forester's Hut, a venue in the Siberian oil city of Tumene. The club says it offers visitors an atmosphere of camaraderie, rebellion and rock and roll. At a gig last month, this atmosphere was shattered as riot police burst into the bar. Here's how one concert goer described the raid. We'll call him Sergei. To protect his identity, we can't use his name or his voice.
8: Everyone inside was forced to lie on the floor. They were armed, they literally prodded my face with a machine gun. A security officer then checked my phone, had sanitized my Telegram subscription while riot police were filing in. I didn't resist as I knew it would only make things worse. They used truncheons against everyone who did. The officer then gave me a lecture about how bad Ukrainians were. My friends were kept inside, but they were quickly released after they said they loved Putin and the special military operation in Ukraine. Some were pressured to enlist in the army.
7: Allegations around the raid on that event are by no means unique. On the same day, police disrupted an activist festival of self-organization, also held in Tumene, followed by a raid on a heavy metal gig in Yekaterinburg 3 weeks later.
1: In all, the BBC has identified 21 cultural events raided by the police across Russia over the past 12 months. 15 of them were concerts, while the other 6 were theatrical performances, festivals and parties held at nightclubs. The police rarely say why they raid gigs and clubs, but media reports give reasons such as looking for drugs, extremists, LGBT symbols, which are banned in Russia, and manifestations of Satanism. Also banned. After one raid at a rock club in Yaroslavl, the police said they had detained 6 people with extremist views who demonstrated prohibited symbols. But Russian human rights lawyer Valeria Vetushkina argues that there is more to these raids than just upholding law and order.
9: The authorities and the security services which implement their orders are utterly terrified of any manifestations of dissent. This is shown by their actions against books, music, theatre, films, and so on. They censor everything.
10: The most popular performers in Russia have already been forced to toe the line. But that is not enough for the authorities anymore, argues Russian sociologist Dmitry Dubrovsky. According to him, repression has worsened since the invasion of Ukraine, and steering clear of politics no longer means you are safe from the police.
11: Именно музыка оказывается источником как бы несанкционированной свободы.
12: Music specifically has turned out to be a source of unsanctioned freedom. The biggest problem for these bands is not what they perform, but the fact that they're independent. Independence is now apparently being seen not as neutrality, but as a threat. It's pretty obvious how they're trying to get back to controlling culture, music, and so on, the way they did under the KGB.
1: Such raids have created an all-pervasive atmosphere of fear and repression. Both of the experts that we spoke to, Valeria Vetushkina and Dmitry Dubrovsky, are now living outside of Russia. The punk rocker from Tumen only spoke to the BBC on condition of complete anonymity, while several other concert-goers refused to be interviewed, citing fear of police reprisals. And this works just fine for the authorities. Sanitized lyrics and set lists, and people who are afraid to speak out.
2: Vitaly Shevchenko reporting. We asked the Russian authorities for a response to that. We've heard nothing back. This is the BBC World Service. The main news headline, the Democratic Republic of Congo says Ebola cases have now been reported across several conflict-hit eastern provinces after the World Health Organization upgraded a risk assessment for the current outbreak to very high. Next to the United States, where a judge has dismissed a case of human smuggling against a Salvadoran migrant called Kilmar Abrego Garcia. He'd been illegally deported to somewhere called CECOT, a notorious maximum security prison for terrorists in El Salvador. He was charged by the federal government in 2022 after he was found to have several people in his car during a traffic stop in Tennessee. In fact, he was driving colleagues to work at a building site. He's always denied any wrongdoing. The judge described this case against him as a vindictive retaliation for winning a challenge to his deportation from the U.S. Juan Proaño is chief executive officer for the League of United Latin American Citizens, and it's one of the largest Latino civil rights organizations in the U.S. I asked him for his reaction to this judgment.
13: I believe that it's a just ruling at the end of the day. We've always known all along that this was abuse of prosecutorial power from the Department of Justice, where they basically picked somebody and tried to, put a crime against a crime that really didn't have any standing at all.
2: Just to be clear, there was no crime at any point, was there not?
13: That's correct. There had been an open investigation and it had been closed. This was really something specific to a traffic violation that Mr. Abrego effectively had. But what they ended up doing is they ended up making him effectively the face of immigration, detention, and deportation, and ultimately, obviously, sending him to CECOT, one of the worst places in the world to be in detention.
2: It's been one case after another for this man. How has he reacted to all that he's had to put up with?
13: You know, I've had a chance to really speak at length with a lot of these men that have actually been held in CECOT. It really, varies on an individual basis. But in the case of Abrego, first and foremost, the separation from him and his family. You know, he is a husband, he is a father to a young child, is always very difficult. You know, there's a lot of mental suffering and trauma. And in the case of a lot of the men in CECOT, they really were treated incredibly harsh in some cases. Now, Abregos Garcia was very different because there was so much national and international attention. They had him in solitary confinement and quarantined up until the point that he was actually returned to the United States. But the pressure, as you can imagine, of having these ongoing court cases and litigation with the potential that you could be deported effectively at any given time and separated from your family, certainly has been harsh and difficult.
2: And as you intimate, there have been quite a lot of people in this sort of position.
13: Well, you know, LULAC actually filed the first lawsuit of its kind, an FTCA claim for Adrian Rangel, who was one of the first that was actually deported to CECOT on the first plane. He had legal status in the United States. He entered the country through a legal process as was defined at the time, which was legal. And he actually had a stay, to be in the United States for over 4 years until 2028. And they picked him up. They detained him. And within 48 hours, he was in CECOT. He asked to see a judge. They did not give him the right to do so. They told him they were deporting him to Venezuela, which is his home country. And he didn't find out that he was actually in El Salvador until the plane landed. And he was able to get a glimpse of what was outside.
2: What are you doing to lobby against what some say is the illegal deportation of such people?
13: Well, you know, at this point, there's over 200 men that were deported to CECOT illegally. And the United States has a very well-defined process for that. First of all, you have to file what's called a Federal Tort Claims Act. That's the first step in the process, in that you would effectively define what the harm that occurred to you. If there are any monetary compensations, you would designate what that monetary compensation is. And the federal government actually has 6 months to respond. In the case of Adrian Rangel, the federal government did not respond. And then that opens a second window where we're allowed to actually sue the federal government in civil court. And that's what we've done in his particular case.
2: That was Juan Proaño, CEO for the League of United Latin American Citizens. Now to Billie Jean King, who many regard as one of the greatest tennis players in history. She won 39 Grand Slam titles, but she never finished her degree in history because she left it 6 decades ago to pursue her career in tennis. Now at the age of 82, she's finally graduated from California State University in Los Angeles. My colleague Katya Adler spoke to her and congratulated her.
14: Well, thank you so much, Katya. It's just I'm still trying to wrap my arms around everything because I had so many people respond. I cannot tell you. It's many more than when I won Wimbledon. Of course, that was in the old days. Maybe now it'd be more like that. But it's just so great, and I'm really excited. I just wish my parents could have been there because I'm the first in our immediate family to finish college or university. So I'm happy I finally did it.
15: Can you tell us why was it that you weren't able to complete your degree 65 years ago?
14: I had to quit college and not finish because that was my one opportunity to become number one in the world. And that's always a dream I'd had since I was 10. I always wanted to be number one since I first picked up a racket. And so I accomplished that. But in the back of my mind, I kept thinking, you know, I haven't finished college. I should finish. It's been on my mind ever since I left school back in 64 or 5. So it's taken 61 years. Everybody's teasing me. And I want people to know that it's never too late, usually, if you can still think, you know.
15: I think that's what's so inspiring. Not just that you're 82 now, but, I mean, you're 82. You've achieved so much. So many of us say, oh, I must go and learn this, do this, learn a new language, a skill, or finish something in education, but you actually did it.
14: That's another one I want to do, but I don't know if I'll get to it. I'm going to definitely take music lessons again because piano was my first love and didn't quite have as much ability in that as I did in sports. So, but I want to go back and start taking music lessons, I think. I'm thinking about that, and then just so many things I want to get done before I'm out of here.
15: When you graduated, what you told the 6,000 students there, I'd love that you said, have fun, be fearless, and make history. Do you think that's a lesson for all of us? And
14: of course,
15: you know, reflecting back on your career and the sexism that you faced and you fought, do you think we live in a better world today?
14: in some ways. In other ways, we don't. I think these are very scary times right now. I think my generation needs to stay out of. We're too old. The people in politics, I find, are too old. We need to get out. I'm feeling apprehensive about the future generations. I want them to inherit a better world than we had.
15: Well, Willie Jean King, a real pleasure to talk to you, an inspiration as well, and good luck with that work that you're still pursuing to try and make everything a bit better with all the energy that you shared with us today. Thank you.
14: And I'm coming to Wimbledon, so I'm so excited. And I'm getting an honorary doctorate at Oxford. I'm so excited.
15: Fantastic.
14: Yeah.
15: You'll have so many degrees, you won't know what to do with them.
14: No, it's what you do with your life now and tomorrow. Come on, everybody out there and listening, just go for it. Just believe in yourself, you know, you can do it.
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2: 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This is Weekend. Still to come, can Cuba's communist regime survive rising pressure from the US? We'll discuss how the crisis could play out now. And we'll hear from the winners of this year's International Booker Prize for Fiction, a novelist and her all-important translator. That's Weekend with me, Paul Henley, after the world news.
0: BBC News with Chris Berrow. The Democratic Republic of Congo says Ebola cases have now been reported across several conflict-hit eastern provinces. Over 170 suspected deaths have been recorded. The Trump administration has announced that most foreigners seeking a green card will have to leave the United States and apply from abroad. Immigration lawyers say the change is likely to lead to more family separations. More than 50 people have been killed in northeastern China after a gas explosion in a coal mine in Shanxi province. Dozens of miners are still trapped. Some are reported to be in a critical condition. The security forces in Bolivia will open humanitarian corridors through roadblocks set up by protesters demanding the resignation of the president. Rodrigo Paz took office 6 months ago amid a worsening economic crisis. A US jury has cleared the aircraft manufacturer Boeing of hiding safety problems with its popular 737 MAX jets. LOT Polish Airlines sued Boeing for more than $150 million in damages for lost revenue. Police in Russia have conducted regular raids on music bars and nightclubs as part of a practice which critics say targets freedom of expression. Punters have told the BBC they were threatened with guns, subjected to propaganda, and pressured to join the Russian army. SpaceX has completed a 12th test flight of its next-generation Starship rocket, which NASA intends to use in future missions to the moon. The test comes ahead of a planned public offering by the SpaceX company. The Olympic medal winner Matthew Wells has been testing an exercise machine for space. It's supposed to help astronauts counter the effects of zero gravity and that it has on their bodies. Wells tested the machine during a flight simulating weightlessness. That's the latest world news from the BBC.
2: Hello, you are listening to Weekend here on the BBC World Service with me, Paul Henley, and it's that point in the programme when I introduce two guests who are with us for the duration of the programme to give their takes on nearly all the news and issues we cover. Today, I'm joined here in the studio by Michael Stevens, who is a development and security consultant focused on the Middle East, North Africa and Pakistan with Global Nation, which is a think tank improving international cooperation, and he's formerly with RUSI, a defence think tank here in London, and led its Middle East programme, by the way. We're also joined from Rome by Amy Kasmin, who is the Financial Times' Rome correspondent, covering Italy's politics, economics and social challenges, including the Vatican. She was previously the newspaper's New Delhi-based South Asia Bureau Chief. Welcome both. Amy, tell us a little bit more about your background, where you grew up and so on.
18: Well, good morning, everyone. I'm from California. I grew up in Los Angeles, studied at UC Berkeley, worked at my hometown newspaper, the Los Angeles Times, for about 4 years before venturing out into the big wide world, I would say. I picked up along the way a graduate degree in economic history from the London School of Economics. So I forged a bit of a London connection, and I've been lucky enough to have been posted in India for many, many years. I was based in Bangkok for some years, covering Southeast Asia, and now here I am in Rome.
2: And you studied Spanish, and I understand you expected to end up covering Latin America. Did that happen?
18: Yeah, I mean, I sort of studied Spanish in high school, and growing up in Los Angeles, you know, you are exposed to Spanish a lot. Sometimes I joke that Los Angeles is like northern Mexico, and I was very connected to the Latino community, had many roommates, housemates, friends, and yeah, my first kind of big international trip was as a 13-year-old driving across the U.S.-Mexico border with my family for a little trip to Tijuana, which made a huge impression on me. How could you just drive 2 hours from home and really be in a completely different world? So that was a kind of a formative moment. And at that point, I thought, I really need to understand this, and I want to be a foreign journalist. And yes, I always thought that I would end up in Latin America, covering Latin America. I visited Nicaragua during my years at the LA Times. But then life took me in a radically different direction, and I ended up spending many, many years in Asia instead. But I retain a strong, compelling interest in what's going on in Latin America.
2: Amy Kasmin, good to have you on the program. Michael Stevens, welcome. Your remit has been largely defence issues, but a lot beyond that, right?
19: Yeah, that's right. So I sort of began my career very standard defence-oriented. You know, RUSI is the oldest defence and security think tank in the world. And I began there with really building on my own background. So I grew up in the Gulf States in the early 80s. My dad was in the oil business. And so I had exposure to Abu Dhabi as it was then, which was little more than a port. Dubai as it was growing up, Qatar. My dad moved to Saudi, and we spent many years there. So that was always a part of the world that felt very natural and home to me. The language kind of goes into your ear and it doesn't leave. So that wasn't hard to learn.
2: You're fluent in Arabic?
19: These days I don't use it enough, but yes, I've got a good basis. My Hebrew is also very good. So, I've spent, I don't know, at least 10 years in the region. So 3 years living in Jerusalem, right between where the Israeli and Palestinian communities divide, along what was called Route 1, which was eventful, I think is fair to say. I worked in Iraq for a year, which was even more eventful. I did a secondment at the Foreign Office. I was in the Syria and Lebanon desk there, so I was the senior analyst there. And then after a while, bills to pay, and I moved into the private sector. So I work with the World Bank, the Gates Foundation, many of these international development finance funds.
2: And you're active in politics, domestic politics too.
19: That's correct. I'm in the Liberal Democrat Party, and we are just building off, you know, what I would say is a good election performance last week.
2: Michael Stevens and Amy Kasmin are our guests on this edition of Weekend. It's the BBC World Service. We'll start this part of the programme with Cuba because it's been a complicated week in US-Cuban relations after the American Justice Department charged the island's former leader, 94-year-old Raul Castro, with murder and other crimes. The charges relate to the shooting down of two US civilian planes in 1996, but the Cuban government says the indictment is a means by Washington of justifying military action in Cuba and of forcing regime change. On Friday, students, state workers, government supporters held a rally in Havana, the capital, in support of their former leader. Our correspondent Will Grant reports from there.
20: From before dawn, supporters of the Cuban Revolution began to gather outside the US Embassy in Havana on what's known as the anti-imperialist platform, the site of countless state-organized demonstrations. This time, though, with Cuban flags and anthems, they turned out in defense of their most important living revolutionary, Raul Castro. People at the rally were indignant after Mr. Castro had been charged in the US with murder over the events of 30 years ago when two civilian aircraft were shot down by Cuban fighter jets while he was the head of the armed forces. The group which operated the aircraft was an anti-Castro organization out of Miami called Brothers to the Rescue.
21: What do you make of the charges against Raul Castro? Murder and conspiracy to murder US citizens.
22: It is unbelievable. After so many years, and being the U.S. like it is these days.
20: Gerardo Hernandez was the leader of a Cuban spy ring which infiltrated Brothers to the Rescue, for which he received a life sentence in a U.S. prison, before being released in a prisoner swap under President Obama.
22: We sense and live for a while during Obama's administration what it means to live in peace. Unfortunately, it didn't last long, and we hope this time common sense will prevail and nothing else will happen.
20: The charges against Raul Castro are part of the Trump administration's wider pressure campaign to force comprehensive political and economic changes on the island. The main part of that has been an almost total fuel blockade enforced by the US since early January. The pain of that policy is being felt by virtually every Cuban. Schools are often shuttered, hospitals unable to offer surgeries, and streets empty of traffic. With up to 20-hour-long blackouts most days, residents of high-rise buildings can't rely on working lifts.
23: Muchas gracias.
20: Ana Rosa Romero lives on the 11th floor of the Granma Dos building in Havana. A widow in her 70s, she said that when her husband died recently, there was a blackout in the neighborhood, and she had to sit with his body for hours before it could be moved. Recently, she says she barely leaves her apartment.
24: You can hardly go out. Just imagine, if you do have power, it's with the uncertainty of not knowing what's coming next. There is no clear timetable of when the power is due to go out or come back. How many hours are we going to be without electricity? So, you run a risk as an old person, if you go out later, of having to climb 11 flights of stairs.
20: On the day we visit, we got lucky. There was electricity for a few hours. But Ana Rosa says there are blackouts every night when the heat and mosquitoes can become unbearable. On her wall is a framed picture of Fidel Castro. Like many rural-born Cuban women her age, she's thankful for the education the revolution provided and remains committed to the cause to this day.
24: The US doesn't want to leave us in peace. Let us breathe or let us be calm. Everything depends on how much of this reality we can resist and endure. But I think the Cuban people are strong and know where the truth lies. And it lies on our side.
25: So I was just watching, we have big news on Cuba, as you know, with the indictment of Castro. So a lot of people have suffered very big.
20: The fear of imminent conflict continues to linger over Havana, irrespective of recent comments by President Trump.
25: No, there won't be escalation. I don't think there needs to be. Look, the place is falling apart. It's a mess. And they've sort of lost control. They've really lost control of Cuba.
20: Oh, From her balcony, Ana Rosa can see the baseball field in the Latin Americanos Stadium, where just 10 years ago Raul Castro and Barack Obama watched a baseball match together during his historic visit to the island. Today, Mr. Castro is now officially a fugitive from US justice. Although the island's revolutionaries insist they'll do everything in their power to protect him and his decades-old political project.
2: That was Will Grant reporting from Havana. So, Amy, Donald Trump, as usual, says conflicting things. You heard him say there won't be escalation there. Previously, he'd said, we'll take Cuba. What do you think is going to happen next?
18: My goodness. I mean, anyone trying to predict what Donald Trump might do next, I mean, it's a mug's game. So I really couldn't begin to fathom. He seems to have a lot.
2: There's some groundwork going on, isn't there, judging by Marco Rubio this week?
18: Sorry?
2: Marco Rubio's preparing something, it seems.
18: There has been a lot of diplomacy. And in fact, I think it might be, engagement, attempts to negotiate things. There have been some kind of channels of communication. In fact, recently, earlier this year, Marco Rubio was here and a senior Cuban official was also here in Rome. The Vatican, in fact, has close ties to the regime in Cuba. It's one of the few places where popes have visited regularly, so they have a strong interest in the fate of Cuba. And there was an attempt to actually get the Vatican to try to mediate some kind of regime change, some kind of transition. But a problem that I heard here in Rome from Vatican sources is that there was a problem that the Americans didn't really have a clear plan of knowing what they wanted. There wasn't kind of clarity on what they should do or who could take over. It's obvious that based on what happened in Venezuela, Trump and the administration now has in their mind that what we really need to do is remove these individuals that we don't like and put in some more pliant people. But not every place is Venezuela, and it's not going to be a playbook that you can just like repeat in all the countries that you kind of are unhappy with the regimes. Tuck, tuck, tuck.
2: Michael, what do you think is going on?
19: Well, I agree when it comes to Trump, it's very difficult to work out the method in the madness. But I would say this, and I do spend a lot of time in South Florida amongst American Cubans. Marco Rubio obviously is one of them. And there is a very strong belief in that community that something has to be done and it needs to be done now. The intellectual background of this. Do you remember going back to the beginning of when Maduro was snatched and then we started talking about Greenland? Rubio came up with this idea of kind of hemispheric dominance for the US, the Donroe Doctrine, which everyone forgot about because we then sort of saw this war with Iran. The original rumblings out of the Pentagon was that it would be Cuba first, Iran second. Clearly, subsequently, we know that Netanyahu managed to persuade Trump to go in on the Iran operation, and that has sort of set the Cuba timeline back significantly. The question is, what does the US want? Does it want sort of servile client states surrounding it? Does it want to kind of dominate the Caribbean area as it did in the 80s, actually? It's something that I often say to people here in the UK. Don't forget that this is the US's backyard. Even since the 50s and 60s, they have historically dominated it. And even before that, Rubio comes from that way of thinking. This is the US's backyard to control, to state what happens. And I agree, after the Maduro operation, it wasn't clear what was going to happen.
2: And actually, the threat this week was explicit. The US Justice Department used the example of Venezuela and snatching the leader as a threat.
19: Yes, exactly. And they want some form of regime change. The problem with Don is that he keeps changing the term of what regime change means. Apparently, we've had regime change in Iran now. Apparently, we've had regime change in Venezuela. Neither in my book counts as regime change. What does that mean in Cuba? I think what they want is a popular uprising.
2: Thank you. You're listening to the BBC World Service. I'm Paul Henley with Weekend. Now, as you might be aware, over the past few weeks, we've been speaking to the nominees for this year's International Booker Prize, awarded to the best novel or collection of short stories, which has been translated into English, because the prize money is split equally between writer and translator. At the ceremony this week in London, the winners were announced, and they are Yang Shuangzi for her novel Taiwan Dialogue, which was translated by Lin King. It's the first winning book to be translated from Mandarin Chinese. It's a story of forbidden love between two women, a Japanese novelist and her Taiwanese interpreter, set on the island of Taiwan in 1938. It's also an exploration of colonialism, and it's a love letter to Taiwanese cuisine. The whole thing also pretends to be a translation of an earlier book. Shuangzi and Lin have been speaking to my colleague James Menendez, and with the help of an interpreter, he asked Shuangzi what element of the book was most important to her.
3: The main point is to have a conversation with Taiwanese people and let them know like what happened on our land.
4: And when you talk about a conversation to the Taiwanese people about what Japanese colonialism did to the island, is that the theme at the heart of the book?
3: What I wanted to say that there's an important point in Taiwanese history where in 1945, the ROC regime migrated after civil war to Taiwan, and that kind of erased a part of our Japanese rule era history in Taiwan. And the conversation I want to have with Taiwanese people is to recall that lost history of ours.
4: Right, so this is when the Chinese nationalists came over from mainland China to Taiwan. Let me bring in Lin at this point. Lin, it's also, fittingly, a book about translation, isn't it?
5: Yeah, indeed. And Shuangzi herself is not... she only writes in Mandarin Chinese and doesn't translate professionally, but the framework of this book being a pseudo-translation, a fake translation, was so that she could translate what happened in history that feels unfamiliar for a modern readership that is maybe hearing about some of these things for the first time. But for a real translator, it then becomes this great opportunity to really jump in and sort of flaunt the aspects of the book that are only possible because it's framed as a translation.
4: And what challenges did that bring for you? I mean, in your afterword, I mean, it's actually slightly mind-bending, the kind of challenges, but you're having to sort of, move between English, move between Japanese, go back to Japanese for certain pronunciations. Tell us a bit more about that.
5: Yeah, because the story is set in the 1930s. This is colonial Japan. A lot of the terms that they were using were from a very imperial perspective, so things that are no longer said in modern Japanese. Because now they try to respect Taiwan as a separate culture. And so it was a lot of archival research, trying to figure out what people would have, you know, called certain places, restaurant names, food names. And in addition, Taiwan, even though since 1945, the national language has been Mandarin Chinese, a lot of times people still speak, say, Hakka or Taiwanese Hokkien, which we now call Daigi. So actually in the story itself, historically, they would have only been speaking Japanese and Daigi, and not Mandarin Chinese. So even though the work was originally written in Mandarin Chinese, the translation is trying to present it as a historical accurate work where all the dialogue is being conducted not in Mandarin Chinese.
4: It's hugely complex. I mean, you'll be very modest about this, but I mean, did this kind of do your head in to some extent where you were trying to grapple with it?
5: Yeah, and we were, you know, working really hard to gauge what point would make the hurdle just too high for the average reader picking up this book in a bookstore? Like, at what point would they just give up because there are too many sets of pronunciations, too many languages, too many things to keep track of? But I think my publishers and I really believed in the reader. We believe that even in this day and age, people can hold their attention, can really dive into a story to learn its internal logic, its linguistic systems, and still get something entertaining and rewarding out of the story itself.
4: Tell us about food. How important is food to this book? Why is it important?
3: So firstly, as an author, I love food. I want to comment that when I was a child, what I heard most oftenly from people is commenting about how Taiwanese cuisine is a part of Chinese cuisine. I was confused, infuriated, to a point that I just want to talk back. And then therefore, under framework of writing about Taiwanese cuisine under Japanese rule, I want to make a point. This is my response to those people, that I believe Taiwanese cuisine is not part of Chinese cuisine, nor is it a part of Japanese cuisine. And I want to highlight the agency of Taiwanese cuisine. Yes, we might have absorbed some of the elements from Chinese cuisine and also Japanese cuisine. However, we are our own cuisine.
4: Lynn, when you were working on the translation, I mean, was it a mouth-watering experience?
5: No, because...
4: Do you not like food?
5: Wow. Harsh. It becomes a very sort of technical concern when you're translating the food items, because it's not so much like a cookbook where you can just repeat all the verbs. You need to kind of come up with different ways, right, since it's a literary translation, to make it sound mouth-watering in different ways. And since it's full of food, you know, you do run out of synonyms, and so much of culinary technique in English is actually taken from French. And so I found sort of myself knocking up against a lot of the limitations of the English language in terms of describing food.
4: What's your favorite dish that they try in the book? Tell us about that. I'm hungry now.
3: I have to say, whenever I come back home, the one thing I crave the most is the braised pork rice. And I also welcome all the listeners and readers, when you visit Taiwan, this is a must-have.
4: Okay, braised pork rice, we'll remember that. Just to finish on a slightly more serious point, I know as you've explained, the book is looking to the past. We've talked about identity, we've talked about colonialism. How worried are you about Taiwan's future in these uncertain times?
3: This is, of course, a very challenging and difficult question. Looking back 100, 200 years ago, I have seen our forefathers, the path that they walked, and it was a much harder path than ours, so I'm not concerned about our future.
2: That was Yang Shuangzi, author of Taiwan Dialogue, which was the winner of this year's International Booker Prize. You also heard from Lynn King, the translator of the book, speaking to my colleague James Menendez. And we'll maybe address in the dying minutes of this hour, Michael and Amy, that issue of Taiwan, which the author says is challenging, but declines to talk about in more detail. There was a lot of mood music on Taiwan this week when President Trump was in China, and wasn't averse to talking about it, and took a different stance from previous American presidents when he met the leaders in Beijing. What did you make of that, and what do you think is the immediate future for Taiwan, Michael?
19: Well, it was quite conciliatory to Xi, wasn't it? I was quite surprised by how much Trump had been influenced by his conversations with the Chinese premier, worryingly so, because if you think very narrowly through the Trump lens, which this is all about, you know, AI chip manufacturing, etc., the US's ability to onshore all its chip manufacturing is nowhere near finished. Taiwan is still critical to the global economy in that respect. So I don't see how US interests have changed on that front. Now, a lot of people criticize Trump of believing whatever the last person who spoke to him said. It may well be that his national security advisor, Marco Rubio, thinks something different. And he does think something different. There are traditional hawks inside that administration who would not countenance any kind of Chinese movement on Taiwan, not now and not ever. And certainly earlier in the year and last year, Trump has said, this will not happen in my presidency. So, you know, let's take it with a pinch of salt.
2: But China, Amy, said it was the most important issue on the table when Trump was in Beijing.
18: Yeah, well, it's no secret that, you know, China considers Taiwan part of its own, wants it to be reunited, and I think has not given up that goal. And if I was Taiwanese right now, depending on the U.S. security guarantee during the Trump administration, I'd be a little bit nervous, because Trump has shown a willingness or a kind of questioning of traditional allies. You know, we've written that, you know, traditional U.S. friends seem to be the ones that, you know, Trump is willing to criticize the most. And meanwhile, he seems to see the powers that the U.S. has seen as rivals, or, you know, as the one to which he's most attracted to forge new relationships. So you can think of, you know, how the picture changed on Ukraine once Trump came to power. Now, I don't think that China is likely to make a move immediately on Taiwan, or, but you know, that kind of the kind of thinking out loud that Trump does, I think it's a little bit worrying. And it does tell you that this could be an issue in the future.
2: And briefly, Michael, Trump was cagey on the details, but he said he did talk about U.S. arms sales to Taiwan.
19: Yeah, and look, I think that there have been several people pushing for more arms sales to Taiwan. Clearly, the Chinese communist regime are completely against this. They would, I think, keep lobbying the Trump administration to stop that. This is a complex process. And ultimately, I think if we can ride this out till 2028, you know, the U.S. guarantees will not be lessened.
2: Really? Things seemed fairly upfront this week. You seem very confident that nothing's going to happen.
19: Look, the U.S. defense industrial complex going all the way back to Eisenhower is complicated. And there are numerous Republican congressmen and senators.
2: And it's been repeatedly thrown in the air all during the first part of Trump's presidency, this presidency.
19: I think it will happen. Honestly, I do. I just think that, you know, look, this is not a show about U.S. domestic politics, but there are so many brakes on Trump at the moment because his power is relatively weaker than it was even 6 months ago. You can make whatever promise you want to Xi. But ultimately, the reality is that he has a number of senators and congressmen who are interested in keeping that moving.
2: You're listening to Weekend here on the BBC World Service. My guests this programme are Michael Stevens here in London, Amy Kasmin in the Italian capital, Rome. Much more to come. We are live from London.

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7: BBC World Service at 6 hours GMT. This is Weekend with me, Paul Henley. Coming up this hour, how US aid cuts have impacted the current Ebola outbreak in the centre of Africa, the role of military chaplains on the front line of the Ukraine war.
8: We prayed that they will be saved, and I said to them, guys, remain with this human dignity until the end of your life, not to become those who hate.
7: Also, the rapid recovery of seabed life following a trawling ban in Scotland.
9: It's kind of nice and exciting that there's enough residual life there that, you know, if we give it a bit of a break, we can actually get some form of recovery.
7: And the Chelsea Flower Show ends today here in London. We look at highlights of this year's competition and speak to a winner here on Weekend after this news.
10: BBC News with Govinda Gill. State media in China now say more than 80 people have been killed following a gas explosion in a coal mine in Shanxi province. Nine miners are still missing. They are said to be in a critical condition. Reporters at the scene say rescue efforts are ongoing. Almost 250 workers were underground at the time of the explosion. China's President Xi Jinping called for a thorough investigation to determine the cause of the accident. The Democratic Republic of Congo says Ebola cases have now been reported across several conflict-hit eastern provinces after the World Health Organization upgraded the risk assessment for the current outbreak to very high. The DRC said there were outbreaks in Itiru, North Kivu and South Kivu. More than 700 people have been exposed to the Ebola virus, with over 170 suspected deaths recorded. Yanti Shiripto, head of the Save the Children US, says the situation is still unclear.
11: The fragmented healthcare system that was left in the eastern DRC was testing for the Zaire strain of the Ebola virus, and they couldn't find it because they kept up coming negative. Finally, when tests were done in Kinshasa, they found this BVD strain, for which there are no vaccines yet. So there's constantly a game of playing catch-up now to understand exactly where the spread is the worst.
10: Police and the military in Bolivia will open humanitarian corridors through roadblocks set up by the anti-government protesters in the Western La Paz department on Saturday. The move is aimed at allowing ambulances and essential supplies to pass through. Demonstrators demanding the resignation of President Rodrigo Paz have disrupted roads across Bolivia for the past month. At a counter-protest in Santa Cruz, Civic Committee member Agustin Zambrana gave the government this warning.
12: The government has until Sunday to clear the roadblock. If not, we reserve the right to do it ourselves, to ensure our right to free movement.
10: The health ministry says at least four people have died because of emergency vehicles unable to get through. SpaceX has completed a 12th test flight of its next-generation Starship rocket, which NASA intends to use in future missions to the moon. The test comes ahead of a planned public offering of SpaceX. Joel Gunter reports.
13: At more than 40 stories tall, SpaceX's Starship is the largest and most powerful rocket in history. On Friday evening, the latest iteration of the spacecraft blasted off from a new launch pad in South Texas, powered by 33 of the company's Raptor engines. Once in space, Starship opened its payload doors and deployed 20 dummy satellites, before making re-entry and, just over an hour after launch, splashing down in a landing zone in the Indian Ocean.
10: BBC News. A 69-year-old woman with terminal cancer in Uruguay has become the first person in the country to die by euthanasia. Uruguay was the first country in Latin America to legalise assisted dying through a proper lawmaking process in October. Senegal's president, Bassirou Diomaye Faye, has dismissed his prime minister, Ousmane Sonko, after months of tension between the

0: two men. Mr. Sonko, the president's former mentor, had recently hinted at a possible return to the opposition, which analysts saw as a potential leadership challenge. Thomas Nardi reports.
1: Prime Minister Sonko's dismissal also means a dissolution of the government. It comes after a National Assembly session where Sonko openly criticized President Fai. Reacting to his dismissal, Sonko wrote on social media that he would sleep with a light heart in his private residence. The two had disagreements on several issues related to governance and ideology. President Fai had said that Sonko will only remain as Prime Minister based on the confidence he had in him.
0: Police in Russia have conducted regular raids on music bars and nightclubs as part of a practice which critics say is aimed against freedom of expression. The BBC estimates that over the past year, at least 21 events have been raided, including concerts, festivals and parties at clubs. Punters have told the BBC they were threatened with guns, subjected to propaganda and pressured to join the Russian army. An Olympic medal winner has been testing an exercise machine in space-like conditions. It's designed to help astronauts counter the effects of zero gravity has on their bodies during long space flights. Matthew Wells is working with British engineers to develop a rowing machine for space. The aim is to solve the problem of diminishing muscle mass and bone density in space that could impact the success of any future moon-based missions. BBC News.
2: It's 6:06 GMT. This is Weekend here on the BBC World Service. I'm Paul Henley, and I've got with me throughout the programme Amy Kasmin, Financial Times' Rome correspondent. She's in the Italian capital. And Michael Stevens is in the studio with me. He's a senior research fellow at the London think tank Global Nation, also RAND Europe and RUSI. More from them both pretty soon. Now, it's been a week since the World Health Organization declared a public health emergency of international concern about an outbreak of Ebola disease centered on the Democratic Republic of Congo in Central Africa. Yesterday, it upgraded its risk for Ebola in the DRC to very high. The WHO says it could be up to 9 months before a vaccine against this particular strain of Ebola is ready. The outbreak kills at the moment around a third of people who become affected. The size of this new outbreak raises questions about whether there were delays in detection, which draws attention to the Trump administration's dismantling of the US Agency for International Development. Until last year, USAID was part of a time-tested system for dealing with Ebola. The State Department's denied that changes to USAID have hampered the response capabilities. Jeremy Konijndijk was involved in Ebola response when he worked with USAID during the Obama administration. I asked him what was different now.
3: We know a lot more about how to contain Ebola at scale. The West Africa response was the first time that we had seen an Ebola response go into the thousands of cases. Prior to that, it had only ever gotten to the hundreds. This one already in Eastern Congo is likely over 1,000 cases, and it has a lot of momentum. So it will be much closer to that scale than to a traditional Ebola response. A lot of the tactics that are used at that scale were innovated in West Africa. Things like scaling up burial teams, scaling up some of the community engagement and social outreach to build trust and change behaviors at scale, because that's really how you need to interrupt Ebola transmission, but also how to scale up multiple of these very intensive Ebola treatment units, which normally you'd only need one or two of in a response. We put together about 30 of those in West Africa.
2: Would that be possible now?
3: Well, it's possible. It will take, I think, a level of capacity, a level of financing that is pretty unique and, frankly, will be much more difficult to generate in a post-USAID era.
2: Give us an idea of the scale of defunding and the implications of that.
3: Well, so USAID put about $900 million of humanitarian response funding into Eastern Congo in the last year of the Biden administration, and that dropped to below $200 million in 2025, the first year of the Trump administration. It's bounced back a little bit higher than that now, but still dramatically lower. Many of the health response NGOs that had U.S. funding in Ituri province, the epicenter of this outbreak, as well as in other parts of Eastern Congo, they're no longer getting U.S. funding. That funding has mostly not been replaced by anyone else, so they've just had to dramatically downsize their capacity in Eastern Congo. That doesn't just bounce back overnight. It will take time to build that back up.
4: There might be less capacity. Surely we have the expertise learnt from the last time around, though.
3: Yes, the expertise is still there, and that's certainly to our advantage. There are a lot of organizations that came away from the 2014 outbreak investing in building more expertise because they expected rightly that that would not be the last time they'd have to do that. So if they can get the financing that they need, then they can ramp up.
4: There were cases outside the initial zone the last time around. How crucial is it to contain it, and how did we manage containment when there were cases in the States and elsewhere?
3: So I think there is, of course, a risk that cases will reach areas outside the immediate region. It's already reached Uganda, and South Sudan is greatly at risk. You know, it's theoretically possible that cases could reach other parts of the world. It's important to put some travel screening and things like that in place so that people flying out of airports in the area are screened for Ebola symptoms. We in the U.S. in 2014 put in place a pretty rigorous monitoring protocol for anyone flying back from one of the Ebola-affected countries so that they would have to report into their local public health authorities and monitor their temperature for 30 days and all of that. And I think with some of those basic precautions, as long as they're brought in early, the risk of this really getting out of hand outside the region are manageable. The biggest risk and threat to that, of course, is letting this get wildly out of control in the immediate region itself. And unfortunately, on that score, the initial trajectory here is pretty worrying. There's a lot of momentum behind this outbreak already.
4: I've read that now defunct humanitarian programs operating in the areas affected would have acted before as an informal disease surveillance network. How significant is it that such a network has largely gone now?
3: I think it's quite significant. It's always impossible to prove a counterfactual. But when I imagine how this would have worked before DOGE shut down USAID, a number of the NGOs providing health services in Ituri province in Congo suspected that they were seeing viral hemorrhagic fever cases. They were seeing symptoms consistent with that. Several of them, as I understand it, had put in place some precautionary viral hemorrhagic fever protocols even in their health facilities because of that concern, even before they had confirmed this as Ebola. Now, that's the sort of thing that normally would have gotten reported back to USAID program officers and sent up the chain with great urgency at USAID. And when I was in my role there overseeing disaster and crisis response, if some of our field teams had been reporting to me that they were seeing clusters of unexplained viral hemorrhagic fever in Eastern Congo, that would have been a four-alarm fire type moment. But without that infrastructure in place, it seems like that didn't happen.
4: Jeremy Conyndike, who led America's response to the Ebola outbreak of 2014 as director of USAID's Office of US Foreign Disaster Assistance. Amy, you're quite angry about this situation, aren't you?
5: Yes, I am. I did a lot of public health reporting when I was in South Asia. And, you know, during the process of this, you know, the doging of USAID, to me, I mean, what's happening now seems quite to have been inevitable and predictable, just like with, you know, the Iran attack and that Iran took control of the Strait of Hormuz, that, you know, we've heard from many strategic analysts saying, well, this was always totally predictable. Anytime we ever war gamed Iran, it was obvious that that would be how Iran would respond, to kind of blockade and take control of the Strait of Hormuz. I think that if you destroyed the public health infrastructure in a vulnerable, fragile place like, you know, Democratic Republic of Congo, where there are, you know, scary viruses that move around and very weak national public health systems, and you remove the support that has been helping to kind of compensate for the gaps in national capacity, it was just obvious and inevitable that something would happen like this. To me, I just feel like it was all entirely predictable that some virus would start moving faster and out of control, undetected, because the detection system has been destroyed. And
4: I want to bring Michael in here as well, because time's limited. Michael?
5: Sorry.
6: I'm also really angry, partly. I mean, look, I work in global health and particularly in pandemic preparedness. And a lot of the lessons actually after the COVID outbreak have been forgotten. It's not just USAID that's been wrapped up. It's US funding to WHO. It's cuts to the Global Fund, which works on HIV, AIDS, tuberculosis and malaria, which spread a lot faster than Ebola, by the way, and are spreading quickly. I've seen huge cuts to polio. And by the way, these all have direct impacts on, you know, disease surveillance, the way you react to it, the healthcare systems that you have on the ground. Don't forget, of course, DRC is also a conflict zone. So it's very difficult to get these kind of positions in place with enough funding and backing from the relevant political authorities as well. Look, I'm not going to say it was entirely avoidable because diseases do emerge, but wow, we could have responded a lot faster.
4: This is the BBC World Service. The time is 15 minutes past the hour. As I mentioned, we have with us throughout the programme Amy Kasmin, who is the Financial Times' Rome correspondent, and Michael Stevens, Senior Research Fellow at the London-based think tank Global Nation. He's in the studio with me. Amy, talking about things that both of you are working on at the moment, you're interested in what the Pope has to say about artificial intelligence. Tell us a bit more.
5: Yes, there's been a lot of excitement around Rome in recent days and a lot of talk about AI. The Pope Leo, the first American Pope, is going to be releasing his first papal encyclical, which is kind of a huge document that lays out a lot of, the Catholic Church's teachings and belief on, significant issues of the day. You'll remember that the late Pope Francis had an encyclical called Laudato Si, which was all about the climate crisis. And Pope Leo, since the beginning of his papacy a year ago, when he was elected by the conclave, has made it clear that he considers AI to be something kind of akin to the change that transformed, society during the Industrial Revolution. He considers that, we're living through a period that's going to be as tumultuous and fraught with change as a result of AI as the Industrial Revolution. And on Monday, he's going to be releasing this huge document with his thoughts and his, teachings and wisdom about AI. There have been a lot of conferences. We've seen interesting people from Silicon Valley coming here talking about AI and its impact, and there's going to be a huge reveal, the big reveal on Monday.
4: Thank you. Michael, what's been preoccupying you professionally recently?
6: Sadly, it's the sort of second order effects of the Iran war. So a lot of the work I'm doing at the moment is working in the Gulf countries to raise finances for global health financing. Particularly in war-torn areas. So, of course, we saw a small polio outbreak in Gaza. We've seen, respiratory illnesses spread amongst refugees in Lebanon. Because people are on the move in unsanitary conditions, we've seen all sorts of diseases spreading. Now, who is most likely to help in the Islamic world? It's the Gulf states, right? Because it's their neighborhood. There's a sort of culture of Islamic giving and philanthropy and charity. And so we've been, over the last 5 years trying to work to scale that financing, make it a bit more structured, actually have it align with WHO priorities and people like the Gates Foundation and the World Bank so that we get all of these actors coming together.
4: And let me guess, it's been blown apart by events in the Gulf.
6: Oh, hell yes. It's been a real challenge. And look, this year is fine because a lot of the budgets were set in stone before the conflict began. I'm just worried about 2027, if I'm honest, because I don't think any of these countries know what's going to be in the pot of spare change for them to then give externally.
4: Well, we're going to turn our attention now to Iran and the ongoing conflict there, or at least the unresolved conflict. Donald Trump has been holding off launching a military attack, a new one on Iran, at the request of the Gulf states, he says, so that Iran can agree to a peace deal. On Friday, Pakistan's Interior Minister, Saeed Mohsin Naqvi, met Iran's Foreign Minister, Abbas Araghchi, in Tehran
2: to discuss proposals to end the war between Iran, Israel and the US. Meanwhile, Iran has said that it's expanding the area it controls in the Strait of Hormuz. The US and its Gulf allies have repeatedly rejected Iranian attempts to assert more control over the strait. Speaking at a NATO summit in Sweden this week, the US Secretary of State Marco Rubio had this to say.
7: We all would love to see an agreement with Iran in which the straits are open and they abandon their nuclear ambitions and so forth, their nuclear weapons ambitions. That's what we would all hope for, and that's what we're going to continue to work on, and that's what work is ongoing even as I speak to you now in that regard. But we also have to have a plan B, and plan B is, what if Iran refuses to open the straits? What if Iran decides, we refuse to open the straits, we're going to own the straits and we're going to charge tolls for it? Okay, at that point, something has to be done about it.
2: So the big question is, are we any closer to a deal? Here are some opinions from some Iranian residents along the country's southern coast.
8: Honestly, under these conditions, I doubt any agreement will be reached, because the United States wants full concessions from Iran, and Iran is not going to give concessions that easily. One way or another, they want to reopen the Strait of Hormuz and completely take uranium enrichment away from Iran. And I doubt Iran is willing to give such concessions to the United States.
9: I am upset because the economic pressure from the closure of the Strait of Hormuz is falling on the people. Those who work at the docks, for example, are now almost all unemployed. If this strait is reopened, the economy will improve. I hope they reach an agreement and that the strait is reopened as quickly as possible. I hope conditions return to normal, people can live comfortably again, and this much pressure is no longer placed on them. The people are suffering. Whatever happens, the burden of this war has fallen more on the people, either in Iran or in the United States. Whatever happens, it is better for an agreement to be reached so there is no more war.
2: Iranian residents there voicing their concerns about the deepening economic hardship as the US-Iran-Israeli standoff continues. I've been speaking just before we came on air to Dr. Fouad Izadi, who's an associate professor at the University of Tehran. And he began by telling me what things were currently like in the capital.
10: We don't have any, I'm talking to you from Tehran, so they're not bombing us like before. But the Strait of Hormuz is blockaded by the United States, which is an act of war under international law. And you can see the effects, economic effects, every day.
2: And how do you explain Iran's policy on the Strait of Hormuz? What's it doing?
10: You know, Iran is a coastal state. Strait of Hormuz has two coastal states, Iran and Oman. And under international law, the law of seas, the convention on law of seas, Article 17, when ships pass through straits, they should do, they call it innocent passage. And in Article 19, it describes what innocent is, which is the ships that pass through should not violate the security of the coastal states. So when the United States attacked Iran, killed more than 3,500 civilians, they were not doing anything innocent. So Iran needs to make sure this strait is not used by the enemies of Iran to kill the people of Iran.
2: It sounds as if Iran and the US and Israel are no closer to agreeing a peace deal. Would you say that?
10: Yeah, I think they're very far apart, because the United States and Israel said they want to change Iran's government. We are not in 1953, as you remember, U.S. and at that time U.K. wanted to change Iran's government, and they were successful. The coup was successful. This time around, in 21st century, it's going to be much more difficult to go on a rampage, kill other countries' leaders and people, and achieve what they call regime change. And as long as they have that objective, I don't think you'll have a peace deal.
2: Can you see a way to the free passage of all ships through the Strait of Hormuz with a peace deal? Do you think that's a possibility?
10: You know, there is this old saying, freedom is not free. So Iran would want to have ships pass through the Strait of Hormuz because they want to charge tolls. If no ships pass, they cannot make any money. But it's not going to be free. We have pirates around. This is the word Trump used when he was describing the U.S. Navy when they took over an Iranian oil tanker. So when you have pirates around, you need more security. Security will cost money. Iran will charge that money through ships that go through, and Iran will provide security. And Iran would want to have more ships actually pass through the Strait of Hormuz so they can make more money.
2: Dr. Fouad Izadi, an associate professor at the University of Tehran. Michael, you were looking sceptical about his grasp of international maritime law.
6: Well, rules for thee and not for me, isn't it? They are breaking international law by blockading the Strait of Hormuz. It's as simple as that. Now, we can all, I think, agree that
2: the US and Israel broke international law by starting the war.
6: Exactly. I think we can all agree that the US and Israel did not launch a legal or even try to attempt to put a legal basis on their war. But, you know, two wrongs don't make a right. And we are now very, very stuck, I'm afraid. We have the US cannot open the Strait of Hormuz by force, which is why it's blockading Iran's blockade.
2: In fact, we're in exactly the situation that the US Secretary of State Marco Rubio referred to at that NATO meeting in Sweden this week. He said, if they won't open the straits, then something has to be done about it.
6: Yeah, I don't know what that something is, because if there was a something that could be done, it would have been done already. And this is what worries me, is that we've lost any type of momentum, whether that's diplomatic, whether it's strategic, and we are very stuck, and the world is paying a price, and Iranian civilians more than anyone have paid the price. I've already alluded to the impact it's had on the Gulf states, who are in very, very dire straits when it comes to their economic performance, and the second order effects this is having on the global south. Think about, you know, 40% of fertilizers are impacted by this. We're in the growing season now for you know, crops, so we're going to see food shortages. I'm very concerned, if I'm honest, because I don't see an immediate diplomatic solution, and the US have not come up with a creative way to solve the problem. On top of that, the Israelis are pushing for more strikes. To what end? What does that solve? I don't really see how reopening the conflict solves this problem any faster. The Iranians have got cards in their hand to play, and the US needs to understand that and make adjustments.
2: Israel doesn't want an end to the conflict?
6: I think Israel would want an end to the conflict that involves total regime change in Iran, but they're not going to get that.
2: Not coming anytime soon. No. Amy Kasman, a solution seems out of everyone's grasp at the moment.
5: Yes, I have to say that I agree with Michael. It just seems like this absolutely awful deadlock, and with no real way out. And I mean, there is also a terrible irony in the fact that, you know, the world or the U.S. is essentially, and the mediators like Pakistan are essentially trying to get back to the status quo ante before the bombing campaign was reached, which is, let's get, you know, the Strait of Hormuz open and free shipping. And it really seems unclear whether, you know, or in fact doubtful whether we'll get there again, even if shipping is reopened, whether Tehran will manage to somehow assert some kind of right to extract fees and you know, will be left off in a worse place, even if there is some kind of resolution. It is really bleak, I fear. And of course, the suffering of the Iranian people seems to, you know no end in all of this.
2: We were familiar, Michael, with the stated war aims of the US when this conflict began. The stated aim now seems to be to solve the problem that they caused by starting the war, which is all about the Strait of Hormuz. It's a big circle, isn't it?
6: Correct. We're not actually addressing the elephant in the room, which is Iran's enrichment program, which was apparently the reason that this war began in the first place. Now, Rubio,
2: and which is unaffected, we assume.
6: Supposedly. Now, look, there are all sorts of, you know, boyzone style rumors about a special force operation to go in and take the highly enriched uranium. It's not happened, folks. So what are we going to do? Iran has about 900 pounds of highly enriched uranium sitting there underneath Esfahan, we believe, not been dealt with. So what we're dealing with is the problem that was caused, that didn't exist on February the 27th. And we're talking about a secondary order effect of the original conflict. And the fact that we're stuck on that really does worry me, because what happens in 5 years' time? You know?
2: Meanwhile, every government around the globe, Amy, worries about the economic impact.
5: Absolutely. I mean, that is such a huge concern, from India to Italy, you know, and also in the US, where fuel prices are rising. So it's caused huge, shock to household purses and purchasing power. Governments are trying to shield consumers from the price shock. And that's also a big problem for Donald Trump, which is that even though the U.S. has abundant fuel supplies, the prices are still going up.
2: Thank you, Amy. Have to end it there. Michael and Amy, Amy Casbin, Michael Stevens are our guests. This is Weekend.
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2: GMT still to come here on Weekend. A military chaplain serving in war-torn Ukraine gives an account of his role offering support for soldiers on the front line. A new study finds seabed life tripling after a bottom trawling ban in Scotland. Also, the highlights of this year's Chelsea Flower Show as it ends today in London, all on Weekend. With me, Paul Henley, after a summary of world news.
0: BBC News with Govinda Gill. State media in China now say more than 80 people have been killed following a gas explosion in a coal mine in Shanxi province. Nine miners are still missing and rescue efforts are ongoing. The Democratic Republic of Congo says Ebola cases have now been reported across several conflict-hit eastern provinces. Over 170 suspected deaths have been recorded. The security forces in Bolivia will open humanitarian corridors through roadblocks set up by protesters demanding the resignation of the president. Rodrigo Paz took office 6 months ago amid a worsening economic crisis. A woman with terminal cancer in Uruguay has become the first person in the country to die by euthanasia. Uruguay was the first country in Latin America to legalize assisted dying through a proper lawmaking process. A US jury has cleared the aircraft manufacturer Boeing of hiding safety problems with its popular 737 MAX jets. LOT Polish Airlines sued Boeing for more than $150 million in damages for lost revenue. Police in Russia have conducted regular raids on music bars and nightclubs as part of a practice which critics say targets freedom of expression. Punters have told the BBC they were threatened with guns, subjected to propaganda and pressured to join the Russian army. SpaceX has completed a 12th test flight of its next-generation Starship rocket, which NASA intends to use in future missions to the moon. The test comes ahead of a planned public offering by the SpaceX company. The Olympic medal winner Matthew Wells has been testing an exercise machine for space. It's supposed to help astronauts counter the effects of zero gravity has on their bodies. Wells tested the machine during a flight simulating weightlessness that aims to solve the problem of diminishing muscle mass and bone density in space. BBC News.
2: Hello, welcome, welcome back. This is Weekend here on the BBC World Service. I'm Paul Henley. In the studio with me, Michael Stevens, who's a senior research fellow at the London-based think tank Global Nation and also a domestic UK politician. Amy Casmin is here as well. She's in Rome, in fact, joining us live from there, the Financial Times' Rome correspondent. Now, the Russian President Vladimir Putin says he's ordered his military to prepare options for retaliation after a Ukrainian drone attack on a building in Russian-occupied part of eastern Ukraine. Russia says six people died in a strike on a student dormitory. Accusing Ukraine of terrorism, Mr. Putin said foreign ministry statements weren't enough. He's instructed the defense ministry to present proposals. Ukraine said the building that was hit was being used by a Russian drone command unit. Footage published by Russian media shows rescuers clearing rubble but doesn't throw any light on who the victims might have been. In Starobielsk, in the Luhansk region, a local resident, Lyubov Yakolyevena, told Reuters news agency that she'd heard loud explosions from that attack.
14: In the morning, we were still awake, and suddenly one drone flew in loudly, buzzed and landed. Then my daughter came running, and we started holding on to each other. And the second drone flew in, and the third one, and the eighth one, and we heard rumbling. In about 15 to 20 minutes, 8 drones arrived, and immediately a fire started. The roof of the school began to burn, and the whole roof caught fire, and then everything else did as well. Glass was blown out everywhere, and then I saw that the window in our entryway was completely shattered. And the windows downstairs were broken too. Our mosquito net was blown out. The shock wave passed through the apartment and blew open the doors in the hallway and the closet. Of course, no one could sleep all night. And we sat and waited and watched the fire all night long. Everything was ablaze.
2: Well, this week, drone sightings became increasingly frequent in 3 Baltic countries, Estonia, Latvia and Lithuania, all NATO member states, all bordering Russia and their ally Belarus. Speaking at a NATO summit yesterday, Estonia's Minister of Foreign Affairs, Magnus Takshana, said Russian electronic warfare was pushing drones toward NATO territory more and more.
15: During the last couple of weeks, we have more and more drones coming into our territories, Ukraine drones, but the responsible of that is Russia, because Russia is waging the aggressive war against Ukraine, and Russia is guiding these drones to NATO territory.
2: Meanwhile, on the battlefield, Ukraine has clawed back some territory, including in the Zaporizhia region, tested by 4 years of full-scale war. Ukrainian soldiers have been receiving moral support from military chaplains. Faced with death and destruction on a daily basis, more and more soldiers have been seeking the guidance of priests. I've been speaking to one of those priests, Father Vitaly Novak, a military chaplain to the armed forces of Ukraine. He is currently working with soldiers on the front line in Semi in the northeast of Ukraine.
16: So my work is as a chaplain with my battalion who is here on the front line, on the combat zone. First of all, I believe it is my care of the spirit of my soldiers who I serve. It's my, first of all, duty and mission here. Like our mission in Ukraine of military chaplains is to be there for someone or to be nearby. So my physical presence with them daily and everywhere they are.
2: Tell me about the kind of conversations you have with those soldiers. I imagine quite a lot of them are about loss and grief.
16: You know, the conversation mostly those who returned from frontline and trenches. Many times it looks that I am listening, they are talking, because they want to share, to get out all the experience they got. And it is in very detailed things. They describe everything, how they were living there, how was life for them there, defending their position and doing their duties. It is not a few days on the positions now, the 2-3 months, sometimes longer period of time. When I first meet them, after they are out, usually it is monologue and I am there to listen at this and then to give my feedback or just to be there to listen. The same it is in the hospital when I visit injured soldiers. They want to talk and talk, first of all.
2: After all this time of war, your job sounds a really tough one, is it?
16: Is it, yeah.
2: Is it tough?
16: It's not only a few days, not a few months, it's years now, so it's... It is tough.
2: How important is faith for those fighting on the front line? And do you counsel people who are atheists as well?
16: Yes, I live with some of them. Maybe they do not tell it quite directly which confession or denomination they are, but relation with God and God, it is for them, it's very clear. More than 90% of my soldiers, they do believe. There are moments after the fights when they are returning back, those who survived, and I say, like, for example, I just been 2 days ago in visiting in hospital my good friend who spent the winter in the trenches. And there was minus 27 degrees. And I said, how was life there? And what's about God? Are you angry on him or not? But he said, no, Father, it's only what remained with me there. I was the more talking. Maybe not like you, because you know the prayers, you know the religion more than me. But it was the person who I remained there and who I trusted more in that situation.
4: I imagine that hatred of the enemy is quite a useful force when your job is to kill. It's not a very religious concept. Is there a contradiction there? You can't go around preaching peace and understanding, can you?
16: In our situation, the aggression is made in direction to us. So we are in positions, and I talk and share this experience with my soldiers, with my brothers in arm, that we are defending. We are not attacking to kill somebody. We stop aggression, we stop the enemy, not to take and move to our land, not to destroy our cities, villages, kill our people, our mothers, children.
4: Okay,
16: wives.
4: Do you tell people not to hate the enemy?
16: You know, this is like doctrine I read somewhere. If you hate, you are not a real soldier, because, you know, it's not we fight because we hate. We fight and protect because we love those beyond our backs.
4: What effect has the job had on you personally? You must have lost people close to you in the war.
16: Yes, it is. It is true. Many of them I already lost. And this is the price, not of the war, only on the war, but the price of our freedom as well. Freedom is not free, they say, and we see it. The freedom defend our independence. It takes life. And if we are as a soldiers, for us, it's our reality. Like yesterday, I was saying goodbye to those who were evacuated to the front line to get to the position and to start to do their duties. You know, you never know. Do you return back? And we are prepared for this. We prayed that they will be saved. And I said to them, guys, remain with this human dignity until the end of your life. I don't know when it will be finished. Maybe there, maybe you return back. But what I'm trying to help and support my guys, it's like you said, not to become those who hate and do everything from that perspective and position.
4: That was Father Vitaly Novak, military chaplain to the armed forces of Ukraine. He was speaking to us there from the front lines in the northeast of Ukraine. Amy, you have to take your hat off to anyone who remains sane in that environment. And he sounds very sane, doesn't he?
5: Yeah, I am actually very impressed listening to him and listening to the philosophy that he's espousing and how not to become filled with hate and think of yourself, you know, as motivated by love and a desire to protect. I was reminded that there's been a lot of debate recently about the concept of the just war. This is a concept that has come up as Pope Leo and Donald Trump have, and also Vice President J.D. Vance have kind of engaged in a long-range debate about the kind of justification for the war in Iran.
4: And then Hegseth's favorite theme, the just war, isn't it?
5: Exactly. But the Catholic Church does not believe that the war in Iran is a just war because there was no imminent threat. However, if there is any war that I think people can feel that they're fighting a just war, it is the people of Ukraine who are defending their homeland against an invasion. And I think many of those soldiers will also be aware that the Russian soldiers that they're facing off against may not even be there of their own will, volition, because they believe so strongly in the cause, but are themselves kind of victims of a geopolitical game. So, you know, and they've been forcibly recruited with a lot of pressure by Putin. So I was really impressed and wowed by the father and by the kind of preaching that he's trying to give people, how to maintain their humanity in the face of, you know, unspeakable kind of challenges that no one would like to have to face in their lifetime.
4: Michael, what do you take from that interview with the army chaplain?
6: Fascinating. I mean, normally when I speak to Ukrainian officials, you get the kind of political line or you get the very military line. You don't really get the moral line. And you certainly don't get the kind of reflections of what this man is dealing with in terms of dealing with veterans coming back from the front, the PTSD, the trauma. We're 4+ years into this, and I think sometimes, especially in my community, you just kind of look at lines on maps. How many kilometers has Ukraine taken today? How many people have Russia lost? You forget the kind of human toll and the cost. And I hate to say, we've all become a bit desensitized because it's gone on so long, and because maybe, you know, so much is happening in the world. I thought it was a fascinating and revealing interview about the morality of conflict.
4: And we never hear about the human cost to Russian families, or rarely.
6: No, we don't at all. I think all we've got is that Steve Rosenberg is our BBC guy in Moscow there, but otherwise we get no daylight whatsoever. And it's very difficult to know how Russian people are feeling. Bear in mind, Russia is now losing as many as 30,000 men a month.
4: How do we know that?
6: It's simple. You can get estimates from NGOs. You also have the Ukrainians release figures, which you can take with a pinch of salt, but it's very clear that they're now losing more men than they can replace. You're talking about men of fighting age. This means that there are villages and towns in the hinterland of Russia that just do not have young men anymore. This is kind of World War I, World War II territory. For context, Russia has lost more men than the US lost in Korea, Vietnam, and World War I combined. And it is now on a trajectory, you know, to lose at least 1 million men by the middle of next year. I mean, these are huge, huge scale.
4: The impact on families must be massive.
6: Massive. And we're not hearing about it. We're also not hearing about the fact that in order to prop up the ruble, you know, Putin was dipping into pension pots. You know, the pain is coming for Russia. Yes, they can absorb a lot.
4: They're a war economy as well. And they are. Manufacture comes from it and profit comes from it.
6: For a few, yes. But the cracks are showing. And I think that Russian resilience, I mean, if it keeps going the way it is, and bear in mind this war has ebbed and flowed over the last 4 years, Russia is going to pay a very, very high price if it keeps going.
4: Thank you for the moment. Amy Kasmin and Michael Stevens are our guests on this edition of Weekend. It's the BBC World Service. And it's 6:45 GMT, and it's time for our weekly Saturday look at some of the latest scientific developments around the world. This week, a study demonstrating substantial environmental benefits from a ban on the most damaging kind of fishing in UK waters. Let's talk to our science reporter, Roland Pease. Roland, welcome back to Weekend. What's happening?
17: Morning, Paul. It's a study that focuses just on a tiny part of the UK coast, just to the south of Scottish Island called Arran in the Atlantic. But the scientist I've been talking to argues that really it does have global implications. So south of Arran, you have an area that's called a marine protected area, and there are hundreds, if not thousands, of these around the globe, where there are restrictions on what you can fish and how you can fish to try and protect the ecosystem there, including in this particular case, in a very small part of it, a complete ban on any kind of fishing. And that includes there's no bottom trawling there, which, as the name suggests, this is where the trawling net goes right down from the surface right down to the seabed and drags over it. And what the study shows is that in just the 10 years since they've had the ban, there's been a doubling of the number of species within the sediments on that seabed and a trebling of the total number of animals living there. Amanda Vincent, who's both an academic but also a campaigner against this kind of trawling, says this shows just how effective this kind of protection can be.
18: Bottom trawling is this crazy form of fishing where you drop heavily weighted nets, drag them through the ocean floor, along the ocean floor, picking up pretty much everything in your path and honestly laying waste to the habitats behind. And most of the waters around Britain have been trawled for hundreds of years. And so what we're seeing is the consequence of really aggressive damage to the ocean bottom. And so, as you say, it's kind of nice and exciting that there's enough residual life there that, you know, if we give it a bit of a break, we can actually get some form of recovery.
4: So, Roland, a doubling of the number of species, what kind of creatures are we talking about?
17: Well, sort of the ones we ignore, I'm afraid, most of the time, Paul. So it's not the fish, but it's the worms and the things like that that are inside the sediments, and then on top you might have small crabs and snails and all those kinds of things.
4: The things the fish eat.
17: Exactly, they are the things that the fish eat, which is exactly what Amanda argues. They're the bottom of the food chain that then leads up to the fish that we all may not eat. And so they're important to the whole ecosystem, which suffers if they suffer.
4: Bottom trawling is, as Amanda points out, a brutal, brutal thing. How important is it as an industry?
17: I had a quick look at that. It's responsible for about a quarter of all the fish that we catch around the world. So it's a very important thing. And the oceans, well, fisheries in general, are an incredibly important critical source of protein for a huge proportion of the population around the world. So the question is really whether we can keep feeding people, but at the same time do less damage to the ocean system. Amanda Vincent says that we can.
18: Let's have the courage to try to fish in a more responsible, sustainable way, because fishing is vital, bottom trawling is not. And we have to remember that in most of the world where bottom trawling is most prevalent, it is actively competing with small-scale or selective fisheries, diminishing the catch from those less damaging fisheries. So I've talked to many commercial fishermen about this who absolutely hate bottom trawling because it just damages their individual fisheries that certainly could make a big difference to our food security if they were properly supported.
4: Professor Amanda Vincent there, and thanks to our science reporter Roland Pease. More from him next week, of course. It's a good news story, Amy, and it's encouraging, isn't it? How quick the recovery is. That band's only 10 years old.
5: Yes, it is, of course, encouraging to know that, you know, when humans back off, natural ecosystems can begin to heal themselves. And it also slightly reminds me of what began to happen during the COVID pandemic. If you remember, during lockdowns, as people kind of retreated into their homes, there were a lot of reports about kind of animals and nature coming back. You know, suddenly you had images of deer walking through small towns. So there's a sense that that the planet can heal itself, ecosystems can heal themselves, if we can sort of give them the space to do so. So that is very encouraging.
4: Yeah, and fishing looms large as an industry and a public consciousness in this country, at least. We knew from the Brexit debate, Michael, about that.
19: Yeah.
4: And yet the environmental damage that bottom trawling does, and I think did Roland talk about it, a quarter of all global fishing is bottom trawling, is immense.
6: Yeah, and here's another stat, is that 80% of what's caught in dragnet fishing nets is thrown away or discarded, dies. It's an incredible statistic, and it destroys biodiversity. It destroys the basic food chains that keep the fish alive, which means that we then don't have the fish. It's so obvious to me that this needs to be banned. Actually, it's interesting we're talking about this because internally in my political party, we're actually talking about introducing a bill to ban it. We believe very strongly that this should not continue. And on the biodiversity point,
4: even if it's only banned in places, sorry to interrupt, if you introduce a ban in a certain area on bottom trawling, fish life develops there, which spills over into other areas and replenishes stocks. In a long-term sense, it always makes sense.
6: Of course it makes sense. I mean, we would advocate for a total ban across UK waters, but that's a different matter. And then we can, you know, go back to UK and French boats bumping into each other, and I'm sure everyone will get very upset about it. I think the best example of biodiversity coming back is in the Chernobyl exclusion zone. You know, 30, 40 years of no humans going there, you actually see a return to normality, species that haven't been seen for over a century returning. And the same can happen with fish stocks very quickly. The ability to rebound is very strong.
4: Thank you. You're listening to the BBC World Service. I'm Paul Henley with Weekend. Here in London, the Royal Horticultural Society's Chelsea Flower Show actually ends today. The annual event transforms the historic grounds of the Royal Hospital in Chelsea into a showcase of design and botanical brilliance. Designers unveil their most ambitious garden creations. The aim is to inspire, educate and excite visitors about horticulture generally. This year, one of the displays, I'm told in particular, is Raising Eyebrows. We're joined live by James Whiting, who's the designer of Aphrodite's Hothouse display, which won Gold Prize. It's been described as the ultimate pleasure garden and a boundary-pushing hothouse that is, quote, I don't know whose quote this is, a little bit naughty. Who writes that? He's there at the show. James, welcome to Weekend. How can a horticultural display be a little bit naughty?
20: Hello, thank you for having me. Yes, that quote, I'm not sure where that one came from. There's so many flying around at the moment, it's hard to keep up. Well, our garden is a little bit naughty, especially at a show like Chelsea, because our sponsor is sex toy retailer Love Honey. So we have Love Honey products actually on display within the greenhouse.
19: Doesn't sound very horticultural.
20: Well, actually, some of them are, because they're all very organic and natural forms. They're not what you might think of when you think sex toy. And several of their products are actually based on rose flowers. So it was kind of a natural thing for Love Honey to want to appear at a show like Chelsea. But this was kind of a project that they needed a designer like myself to help get them access.
19: Tell us more. It can't be just sex toys.
20: No, so this is a houseplant studio, which is a category that is one of the newest to the show. It's been going for around 5 or 6 years now. And we're the kind of edgier gardeners, because we are indoor gardeners. Chelsea's always been focused on the big grand, you know, gardens and the floral pavilion, but houseplants, you know, really since COVID have had a massive boom in the UK, and younger people garden indoors because they rent their homes or they live in smaller spaces and don't have access to big grand gardens. So it's a really important thing to have some representation, you know, within the horticultural world for that younger demographic.
19: I read that this has been one of the themes of this year's Chelsea show, that it's catering to young renters who have very limited space. Micro gardening, is it called?
20: Yes, exactly. And I mean, you know, Chelsea is in the heart of London, so it's a very small show. There's a lot packed into this showground. So it really does cater to, you know, a lot of young professionals and creatives that live in London, but also we get people coming in from all over.
19: It actually comes very early in the growing season. I often wonder how in mid-May you get such impressive blooms. How much work goes into preparing a show like yours?
20: I mean, growers at Chelsea, you know, they're preparing for years for this. But the beauty of houseplants is they're not seasonal like garden plants. So as they're all tropical and they're grown indoors, we can pretty much have whatever we want when we want it. And I think that's really appealing to young gardeners, because we're a generation of, you know, having things straight away. We don't have to wait long to buy something online, for example. So it's very much instant gratification. But, you know, a show like Chelsea, it takes so much work. But, you know, we start planning this, you know, kind of in September last year. And it does move quite quickly. But some of the big gardens, they're in planning for 2 years. So it's a real feat.
19: Have you described your exhibition in much detail? There's a tunnel of love, sultry orchids. I mean, talk us through some of the species involved that aren't actually sex toys.
20: So we've worked with houseplants that kind of help us create this love feeling. So a lot of houseplants naturally have heart-shaped leaves, for example. So there's a lot of symbolism with the plants. So think about monsteras and philodendrons. The orchids you mentioned, and we've also used anthuriums, which have a very vibrant heart-shaped bract, which are quite suggestive. You know, some of these plants do look a little bit like human anatomy. That's as far as I'll go with that one. But
19: I think we know what you mean. The anthurium is a leaf plant. It's a green leaf, I'm assuming, is it?
20: So, yeah, it has green heart-shaped leaves, but then it has a very, very vibrant flower head, which is heart-shaped, which has essentially that kind of form, but they're back in fashion now. They were a little bit tacky, they're a bit plasticky looking, but now you're seeing them popping up and florists are using them. They've been featured in runway collections by fashion designers, so they're a real kind of hot moment plant.
19: Don't go away, James. What do you make of the Chelsea Flower Show? Is it a thing that's catching younger imaginations, Amy and Michael as well? Michael first, quickly.
6: I got really into gardening as a result of the pandemic, actually. I was one of these people in my late 30s who had nothing to do, and actually it's a real passion of mine. I started with a very small flat, indoor plants only. Now I have 80-foot garden and all sorts of different species blooming at different times of the year. So I don't know how it happened, but it happened really quickly, and when it did, the bug hit.
19: Amy, do you like a sultry orchid?
5: I do. Having lived in Thailand, I learned to really appreciate my orchids and more broadly the language of flowers and the symbols that they represent.
19: You need young people turning up at this event. It's famous for the older celebrities being there. I think Joan Collins was photographed there this week, James. A younger crowd, is it harder to attract?
20: I think it can be challenging because, you know, a ticket to the Chelsea Flower Show is not free. Mm. So I think that is the first hurdle. And it's something that the RHS are very aware of, and they're doing all they can to bring, you know, prices down and make it more accessible. But, you know, Chelsea is really the pinnacle of flower and garden shows in the world. So, you know, there's lots of other shows that are, you know, around the UK that are going to really help support the RHS bringing in younger members as well, and especially because they're not just London-centric.
19: Thank you very much, James. Yeah. Sorry, we're running out of time, but we're really grateful you came on the programme. James Whiting, award-winning designer of the Aphrodite's Hothouse display at this year's Chelsea Flower Show. BBC World Service, it's Weekend.
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0: This is Weekend. I'm Paul Henley. Coming up this hour, as the number of Ebola-linked deaths continues to grow, we hear from someone who survived a previous Ebola outbreak.
1: This virus started spreading in my family. I was having severe headache, feeling weak, lost appetite, and difficulty in breathing. At the same time, I was bleeding on my skin.
0: America's publicity blitz in India as the US Secretary of State Marco Rubio visits. Also, conquering Mount Everest at the age of 18.
2: Hello, I just got back from summiting Everest. I'm just resting. I'm just trying to take it one step at a time. It's so beautiful.
0: And the closing night of the Cannes Film Festival on Weekend after the news.
3: BBC News with Govinda Gill. State media in China now say more than 90 people have been killed following a gas explosion in a coal mine in Shanxi province. Nine miners are still missing. Stephen McDonald reports from Beijing.
4: When a large explosion hit the Liu Shenyu coal mine, 247 workers were on duty underground. Following the mass casualties which followed, China's leader Xi Jinping has called for no effort to be spared to treat the injured and search for survivors. The cause of what appears to have been a gas explosion has not yet been revealed. In the early 2000s, China's coal mining industry experienced deadly accidents routinely, but in recent years, safety standards have been tightened. However, according to state media, this latest incident has already led to the detention of officials operating the Liu Shenyu mine.
3: The Democratic Republic of the Congo says Ebola cases have now been reported across several conflict-hit eastern provinces after the World Health Organization upgraded the risk assessment for the current outbreak to very high. More than 700 people have been exposed to the Ebola virus, with over 170 suspected deaths recorded. From Nairobi, here's Richard Kogoe.
5: There are several measures that the Congolese authorities have enforced, including the banning of funerals, gatherings, because of the risk of possible transmission. They have also increased surveillance, especially at points of entry. And also at the same time, they have increased community engagement in terms of increasing public education about the outbreak itself and how the local populations can be able to protect against contracting the virus. But that, of course, is a huge challenge, especially for medical workers who are trying to contain the outbreak in eastern Congo, where people have been fleeing armed conflict.
3: Police and the military in Bolivia will open humanitarian corridors through roadblocks set up by protesters in the Western La Paz department on Saturday. Demonstrators are demanding the resignation of President Rodrigo Paz. Clitia Sala reports.
6: Bolivia's president came to power only 6 months ago on a pledge to rein in soaring inflation and fuel shortages, but labor unions say he failed to fulfill his promises. Protests calling for wage increases started at the beginning of the month, growing into a countrywide revolt. Farmers, miners, transport workers and teachers then joined forces to blockade roads throughout Bolivia. This has caused shortages of food, medicine and fuel in several regions.
3: A 69-year-old woman with terminal cancer in Uruguay has become the first person in the country to die by euthanasia. Uruguay was the first country in Latin America to legalize assisted dying through a proper lawmaking process in October. World News from the BBC. Senegal's president, Bassirou Diomaye Faye, has dismissed his prime minister, Ousmane Sonko, after months of tension between the two men. The sacking follows a series of heated exchanges in Senegal's National Assembly, during which the prime minister had openly criticised President Faye. Mr. Sonko, his former mentor, had recently hinted at the possibility of a return to the opposition. Police in Russia have conducted regular raids on music bars and nightclubs as part of a practice which critics say is aimed against freedom of expression. The BBC estimates that over the past 12 months, 21 events have been raided. Vitaly Shevchenko reports.
7: The events we've identified as having been raided included 15 concerts, and the other six were theatrical performances, festivals and parties held at nightclubs. Music fans have been telling the media, including the BBC, that they were threatened with guns, beaten, subjected to pro-Kremlin propaganda and pressured to join the Russian army. The police rarely say why they're

0: raid gigs and clubs, but media reports give reasons such as looking for drugs, extremists and LGBT symbols, which are banned in Russia.
1: Tens of thousands of people in California have been ordered to leave their homes after a huge chemical tank began leaking. Authorities in Orange County, southeast of Los Angeles, say the tank contains over 25,000 litres of a volatile and flammable liquid used to make plastics. SpaceX has completed a 12th test flight of its next-generation Starship rocket, which NASA intends to use in future missions to the moon. Starship, the largest and most powerful rocket in history, launched from Texas. The test comes ahead of a planned public offering by the SpaceX company, owned by tech billionaire Elon Musk, which analysts say could be the most valuable in history. That's the latest BBC News.
2: This is Weekend on the BBC World Service at 7.06 GMT. I'm Paul Henley. And with me for the rest of the programme until 8 GMT are Amy Kasmin, who is the Financial Times' Rome correspondent, and Michael Stevens is in the studio with me. He is a senior research fellow at the London-based think tank called Global Nation. More from them very soon. Now, in China, state media say more than 80 people have been killed following a gas explosion in a coal mine in Shanxi province. 9 miners are still missing. They're said to be in a critical condition. Almost 250 workers were underground at the time of this massive explosion. For the latest, I'm joined by the BBC's Jonathan Head, who's monitoring things from Bangkok. Jonathan, what's the latest information you have on the rescue operation?
3: Well, we're still trying to ascertain exact numbers. I mean, they said that there were 247 miners trapped underground when the explosion happened at 7.30 last night. It's presumed it was probably a methane gas explosion. There's some talk by local media that there'd been a warning of carbon monoxide build-up just before the explosion occurred. Now, we know that more than 150 people have been brought out safely, and that official death toll is now 90. So there are still clearly a few people who still need to be accounted for. They seem to be a large number of people on the ground now. State media are reporting 870 emergency personnel, including six specialist rescue teams who are still working around the mine. And we do know that at least one of the managers of the mine has already been arrested. And there's talk of the authorities taking more action against the company. It's a privately owned mine, this, that runs the mine.
2: Coal mining is still notoriously dangerous. Is there a history of such explosions in the industry there?
3: There's a big history. I mean, China's coal mining industry was notorious for terrible safety, although its record has improved. I mean, about 20 years ago, you were talking about several thousand people a year being killed in all kinds of accidents, including gas explosions. That's been brought down in recent years to just low hundreds, even lower than that sometimes. This is, with a death toll of at least 90, the worst accident for 15 years at least. And, you know, the company that actually runs this mine, the Shanxi Tongzhu Coal Group, has been cited for serious safety lapses quite recently. So clearly there has been a problem with this particular company. And I expect the authorities will now look at it much more thoroughly and to see what went wrong. I mean, China's still very dependent on coal. We know we'll follow how much China's transitioned its energy in a really spectacular way, you know, with solar and EVs and so on. But it still needs coal for more than 50% of its energy needs and produces about 4 billion tonnes, or consumes about 4 billion tonnes a year. So these mines are still necessary.
2: Jonathan Head in Bangkok, many thanks for coming on. The Democratic Republic of Congo says Ebola cases have now been reported across several conflict-hit eastern provinces after the World Health Organization upgraded a risk assessment for the current outbreak to very high. It's the kind of announcement that brings back memories of another Ebola outbreak over a decade ago that happened in an entirely different part of Africa, the 2014 to 2016 West African Ebola epidemic was the deadliest outbreak ever recorded, killing more than 11,000 people across the west of Africa. What is it like for those who had Ebola back then and survived it? I've been speaking to Aisha Dumbuya, who is a resident of Freetown in Sierra Leone. She was 16 years old when Ebola swept through her family's home in 2014.
4: Sunday morning, I was preparing to go to church. Then I see my cousin coming home. And he went to my grandmother. And he told my grandmother that he's not feeling well. So my grandmother went to the bush to go and find some herbs. Because my grandmother thought that he's having fever and malaria.
2: When did you realize that it was much more serious than a fever?
4: He was having fever and he started biting his tongue. He started biting his tongue. He started behaving like an abnormal person. We take him to the hospital. The doctor take his swab. He told us that it's negative of Ebola. So we take him back. So we wash him and give him a defeating barrier. So this virus started spreading in my family.
2: Tell me who in your family caught this virus. That included you, didn't it?
4: Yeah, my father, my brother, two of my uncles, including my grandmother and my grandfather, and me.
2: Tell me what it was like having Ebola.
4: The symptoms that I'm having at that time, I was having severe headache, feeling weak, lost appetite, and difficulty in breathing. At the same time, I was bleeding on my skin.
2: Is it right that your mother didn't want to take you and herself to hospital? She didn't trust the hospital.
4: Yeah. Because at that time, the woman is going out that if you go to the hospital, you will not come back. You will die. You will die there. So I was very confused. I was very confident. I told my mother that I want to go to the hospital. I started insisting. I started yelling at me, no, don't say that, don't go. You see, your grandmother go, your father go, and my mother, my brother go, my uncle go. They do not come back. So why do you want to go? You want to go and die? I said, no, I will come back. The next day, I called the ambulance. So the ambulance came and took me to the hospital. My mother too. My mother's eyes was very red. They said that it's some of the symptoms that Ebola caused to people. So they dropped my mother at the Sakila Road Hospital, Satellite. And they took me to the Rokupa Government Hospital at Rokupa.
2: What happened?
4: I just heard that my mother is dead. And me too, I was very critical. The nurses and doctors, they are having this fear that if they come closer to us, they will have this virus. So they decided to isolate us, throw us food in the ground for us to take it, to eat. Hello?
2: No, I'm still listening. Don't worry. Tell me what happened after that. They threw food on the ground for you to eat because they didn't want close contact. Then what?
4: Yeah. So the results came out and tell me that I'm positive of Ebola. They said that they want to take me to the Kenema Red Cross Hospital at Kenema. That's the place I found my illness.
2: And how long did it take you to recover there?
4: 3 weeks. 3 weeks.
2: And you came back home to a very different home. Almost all your close relatives were dead, and at 16 you had to become mother to your siblings. Is that right?
4: Yeah. 9 of them. I become... It was very bad. Because at that time, at 16, for me to become a mother at that kind of age, then my community, they do not welcome me well. When my little ones go out, they will shout at them, you, go out of here. Your parents die of Ebola. So they will come to me and cry, say that, sister, they are mocking us, that we have Ebola. At that time, I was very devastated. I want to kill myself at that time.
2: Your experience of Ebola is pretty much as bad as it gets. When you hear about this new Ebola outbreak in the Democratic Republic of Congo, what does it make you think? How do you feel when you hear the news about it?
4: When I heard that news, I was not feeling good because I remember the time when me too was having the same issue. So it was very sad to me that Congo has Ebola.
2: If you wanted to pass on your wisdom from your experience of Ebola to people worrying about it now, where the outbreak is, what would you say?
4: I would tell them that let them go to the hospital. Let them don't sit at home. Don't use traditional way to heal yourself. And let them always wash their hands. The only solution, when you went to the hospital, quick, you will survive. Don't be afraid.
2: That was Sierra Leone Ebola survivor Isha Dumbuya with an insight into life after Ebola. Her sister's baby was in the background there as well. Let's cross now to the DRC and speak to the Danish Refugee Council's country director, who is Caitlin Jean Brady in Goma. Caitlin, welcome. What's the latest situation in Goma, specifics on cases, etc. first, please?
5: Hi, good morning. So the latest information we have is from the SITREP that was published yesterday, and that's actually data from the 21st. And that indicates that we have 746 suspect cases across seven health zones in Ituri, three in North Kivu, and one in South Kivu. We have 83 confirmed cases, so those are cases that have tested positive in a laboratory.
2: Most experts seem to think that this is underreported generally. Why would that be?
5: Yeah. Well, because we were probably late detecting it is the issue. It may have gone on for a couple weeks before it was declared. As you know, it was only declared on Friday the 15th, and we already had, I think, 64 deaths at that stage that were identified as suspect deaths. There were also a number of cases already identified with this. So the concern is that this might have been circulating for several weeks or even longer in the community before it came to the attention of health authorities.
2: Tricky access for health professionals to the areas hit?
5: Very, very tricky access. So the area where the outbreak started, or where we think the outbreak started, Mumbwalu, it's a health zone in the territory of Jugu. Jugu is in Ituri. It is affected by a non-international armed conflict, as classified by the ICRC. And this is an area where we have a number of armed groups operating, some of them with tacit links to the government, some of them opposed to the government, it's a very difficult access situation. In terms of the camps in particular, there are hundreds of thousands of people living in camps and host communities, people who fled violence and have been displaced from their homes. And those camps have been very difficult to access recently. And in particular, the water, sanitation, and hygiene situation in those camps is really poor because of the access, because we haven't been able to get in and, for example, fix water pumps or build new latrines. So it's a very scary situation, in particular for those people in the camps. And we would be particularly worried that if Ebola gets into those camps, it will spread extremely quickly, because their ability to protect themselves and to take the preventative measures that they need to protect themselves and their families, they just won't have the capacity.
2: One of the most depressing things, we've got to be brief, I'm afraid, is the dead bodies are really potent transmitters of the disease. It's a horrible sting in the tail, isn't it?
5: Yes, absolutely. And we had a situation the other day where the family of a young man who doctors said died from Ebola, they wanted to collect his body. They said, no, he died from typhoid. We can take his body. And the traditional burial practices do involve preparing the body and would be considered, you know, very, very contagious, this body. So we we would never, ever, as a community responding to Ebola, release a body that we thought was contagious. It has to be buried safely and obviously in a dignified way. But this situation escalated, protesters joined, and unfortunately one of the tents belonging to the organization that had set up the Ebola Treatment Center just next to the hospital was burned. All of the tents were burnt.
2: Right. I remember reporting on it yesterday.
5: It's an extremely dangerous situation. We woke this morning to the news that one of MSF's tents at the Ebola Treatment Center in Mombualu had also been burned overnight. Fortunately, there was no violence against the team, but it's a really, really tricky situation in a community that isn't aware, that hasn't dealt with Ebola before.
2: Okay, thank you, and good luck with dealing with it. We appreciate you taking the time to come on the program. Caitlin Jean Brady in Goma. She is the Democratic Republic of Congo's country director for the Danish Refugee Council. BBC World Service. Now this week, an 18-year-old high school student from Melbourne became the youngest Australian to reach the top of Everest, the world's tallest mountain, of course. It was Bianca Adler's second attempt, and she was accompanied for part of the journey by her parents, who were also keen mountain climbers. Here's the radio call she made to her dad when she reached the summit.
6: Hello, congratulations.
7: Thank you.
6: How do you feel?
7: Really good, but the weather is really bad.
6: You've done so well. We're so proud of you, Bink. It's amazing what you've done and so much hard work. It's amazing.
7: Thanks, Dad. I feel really good up here, actually. Like, physically, I feel great.
2: Well, Bianca spoke to me from the Nepali capital Kathmandu not long after her descent from the mountain, and she told me more about the expedition, which she said had been tough.
8: Yes. I think part of the reason Everest is so tough is just because of how long it takes. Just a long time for anyone to be away from home. And there's so much climbing that needs to be done within it that's not just on Everest as well. And there's you have to come up partway up the mountain and come back down. And once you've done that, you're already 40 plus days into the expedition. And then you have the biggest day of them all, the summit day, which is not even comparable to the rest of the days in terms of difficulty. You're already pretty exhausted at that point when you're even starting your summit push, and it's very mentally and physically taxing.
2: And you know all about this because you've once before got tantalizingly close to the top, haven't you?
8: Yes. So last year I was on Everest as well, and I had gotten to the point where I was starting my summit push from Camp 4, and the weather was extremely bad. I went up in the bad weather and I turned around at the balcony, which is at about 8,400 meters, so about 400 meters below the summit. And I was starting to get frostbite, and I knew that I didn't want to risk losing my fingers or toes for a summit. And so I turned around, and I felt strong enough last year as well, like, to potentially reach the summit. Of course, it's hard to know at the time, but that experience and just having experienced being up so high on Everest, even though I still had a long way to go, it really motivated me to train harder. And I realized the importance of, in those sort of serious situations with weather, or say there's a malfunction with the oxygen bottle, the importance of being stronger and being the absolute fittest you can possibly be, and how important that is for your safety on the mountain as well.
2: Bianca, you come from a mountaineering family. They must be very proud.
8: Yes, they are. Both of my parents have climbed Mount Everest 20 years ago, 19 and 20 years ago. It was really nice to have them on the mountain as well.
2: So you grew up learning the skills?
8: I grew up sort of always with a value for the outdoors, and we did lots of hiking as a family, but they didn't force me to be into mountaineering at all.
2: Not many people will realize the business that mountaineering up Everest is, the cost of permits and the queues to get to the summit at some points. It's a mass sport now, isn't it?
8: Yeah. So the day that I actually summited was, I think, the record for the most summits ever in one day on Everest. I think there were about 270 summits, which is pretty crazy. But thankfully, I was aware of this and decided to leave a little bit earlier than most people and was able to get quite a bit ahead, be almost back to Camp 4 by the time I met up with most of the queues, which is a little bit annoying because I had to sacrifice having a nice sunrise summit and having nice views at the top. But
2: is it, extra,
8: it was a lot safer.
2: Is it extra hard when it's crowded?
8: Yes, because people going up and down are on the same rope. It's really hard to pass people when you're coming down and other people are coming up, especially on technical rocky sections. It does involve sort of unclipping from the rope and trying to find a way around them a little bit. That can be dangerous, and that's what causes a lot of the accidents on Everest every year because of this split second where some people are unclipped. But I definitely avoided that as much as I could this year. And I was very happy with this decision I made to leave earlier.
2: One last obvious question. What's it like at the top?
8: I think it's a lot less euphoric as many people might think, but it does feel amazing to be standing on top of the world and knowing that you don't have to go up anymore and the climbing is physically a little bit easier from then on. I did feel amazing for a few minutes, but I didn't try to celebrate too much before I got back down. And by the time I was coming down, I was able to see all the mountains, and it felt really good to have actually summited and then now getting rewarded with the view whilst I was on my way down and seeing a beautiful sunrise and looking into Tibet and into Nepal as well.
2: 18-year-old Bianca Adler, who became the youngest Australian to reach the summit of Mount Everest this week. If you're wondering why she didn't talk about the view from the top, it's because it was pitch dark. It was 2:30 in the morning. So she got the sunrise coming down at least. Michael.
9: What an incredibly mature young woman. And it's not just because she's managed to summit Everest. It's the approach that she's taken. A lot of people that die on Everest die on the way back down. Two deaths that have happened, the two guests, there are three Sherpas who died this year, died about 500-600 meters down after they'd summited because they time it wrong or their body simply runs out of energy in the death zone. To hear an 18-year-old say on her first time, summit fever was in her head and she decided, no, I'm going to turn around. I'm not going to get frostbite. I'm going to do this safely. And then when she successfully summited, she did it at 2:30 in the morning rather than stick around for the sunrise. This is what proper mountaineering is. It's common sense. It's paying attention to the weather. And the thing is, look, 500 people have gone up Everest this year. It is becoming quite commercial, but people do still die. It is not risk free. And, you know, when you're up in the death zone, mistakes can happen. She has been brilliantly mature, and what an amazing feat.
2: Are you impressed, Amy?
10: Yes, I'm very, very impressed by her, of course, given her youth, but really at many of these people, I'm sort of impressed and fascinated by what propels people to try to climb Mount Everest as it is becoming more dangerous in a sense as it gets more crowded. And, you know, there have been terrible stories of accidents and I find the whole business very compelling and kind of fascinating. It's not something that I really understand, which is why I find it quite gripping.
2: You could hear the pride in her dad's voice in that clip at the start, couldn't you? And he, both mother and father did climb Everest, she said, about 20 years ago. So they'd already been up there. They sent her on her way. It's quite touching, isn't it?
10: It's impressive. I'm not sure as a parent, but I guess if they've done it, they must feel that, okay, they've done it and she can do it. And she did.
2: Thank you, Amy. Amy Kasmin, Michael Stevens are our guests. This is Weekend and it's live from London on the BBC World Service. More to come.

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2: Still to come, why Donald Trump's face is appearing on auto rickshaws in India. We speak to the driver of one of them in New Delhi. Also, a new book on truth in the age of AI contains fake quotes from AI. We speak to the author and ask why. And what to expect from the closing night of the Cannes Film Festival in France. All on Weekend with me, Paul Henley. But here's the news first.
3: BBC News with Govinda Gill. State media in China now says more than 90 people have been killed due to a gas explosion in a coal mine in Shanxi province. Rescue efforts are ongoing. The Democratic Republic of the Congo says Ebola cases have now been reported across several conflict-hit provinces. More than 170 suspected Ebola deaths have been recorded. The security forces in Bolivia say they'll open what they call humanitarian corridors through roadblocks set up by protesters demanding the resignation of the president. Rodrigo Paz took office 6 months ago amid a worsening economic crisis. A woman with terminal cancer in Uruguay has become the first person in the country to die by euthanasia. Last year, Uruguay became the first country in Latin America to legalize assisted dying. A US jury has cleared the aircraft manufacturer Boeing of hiding safety problems with its 737 MAX planes. LOT Polish Airlines sued Boeing for more than $150 million in damages for lost revenue. Police in Russia have conducted regular raids on music bars and nightclubs as part of a practice which critics say targets freedom of expression. People have told the BBC they were threatened with guns, subjected to propaganda, and pressured to join the Russian army. Tens of thousands of people in California have been ordered to leave their homes after a huge chemical tank began leaking. The authorities say the tank contains over 25,000 litres of a volatile and flammable liquid used to make plastics. A British Olympic medal-winning rower, Matthew Wells, has been testing an exercise machine for space. It's supposed to help astronauts counter the effects zero gravity has on their bodies. Wells tested the machine during a flight simulating weightlessness. That's the latest BBC News.
2: Hello, welcome back. You're with Weekend on the BBC World Service. I'm Paul Henley, and I'm joined for the rest of the programme until 8 GMT by Michael Stevens, Senior Research Fellow at the Global Nation Think Tank here in London, and from Rome by Amy Kasmin, who is the Financial Times newspaper's Rome correspondent. The US Secretary of State Marco Rubio has arrived on his first trip to India, beginning a four-day visit during which he'll meet the Prime Minister, Narendra Modi, on the heels of US diplomacy with China. Well, as he travels to New Delhi later today, he will be greeted by a maybe unlikely scene in the Indian capital's chaotic traffic. On the back of some auto rickshaws, also known as tuk-tuks, are large images of President Trump and the Statue of Liberty. The unusual advertising campaign was unveiled last month by the US ambassador to India. It's part of a broader push by America to mark the 250th anniversary of independence, with celebrations, cultural events and public outreach campaigns planned for several countries, including India. Sunny Rajput is a rickshaw driver and tour guide in New Delhi. I talked to him and I asked him about Marco Rubio's visit, but first, what did he make of the American advertising campaign?
4: I've seen a lot of tuk-tuk now in Delhi. They have a banners of the Donald Trumps. Every day I have to visit the petrol pump for the gas. There I see the peoples. They do advertisements. So they give the offers for the tuk-tuk drivers. Like if you put that banner, I can give you some benefits of the scheme. Sometimes they provide the free gifts for the tuk-tuk drivers. So a lot of tuk-tuk drivers, honestly, I tell you, they know the Trumps, but they don't know about the history of Americans. But they will accept it because when they will get some benefit, they will accept. And they don't mind put the banners.
2: Do you think it's a good way of advertising? Is the American embassy spending its money well, putting Trump's face on a tuk-tuk?
4: I think there's a good idea. In all over in Delhi, more than 19,000 tuk-tuks. And, you know, like they can run everywhere in Delhi.
2: What do you think President Trump's face, his image, says to people in Delhi? Never mind the history. How do they react to the image?
4: Actually, right now, people are honestly, maybe I'm not sure is my opinion, but they are not happy with the face because right now we have a big problem with the petrol and the, you know, the gas cylinder in a home. Everyone know this is a problem not by the Indian government, but the problem because of the Iran and America. So the Trump, maybe the people when they see him on the social media by the news channels, when he's coming with a speech, the war is finished. We already deal with Iran. And the next day, the speech is different. And the next day, next hour is different. So that's why maybe I can say 70 to 80% Indian peoples have not a good image with the Trump, I think.
2: And what about the reaction from tourists, from your customers? What do they think of seeing Trump's image?
4: Maybe like everyone's so upset with the American president. Everyone, most of them. I can say a lot of Europeans come to India for travel. Of course, I'm also unhappy because I'm also worked with the tourists. And now I don't know like what's problem, what's happening in the future in Iran and American war result. But right now I can say we have no tourists in India. When the petrols are expensive, so you know the flights are expensive. I think a lot of Europeans, they came India via Dubai, via the UAE. So when the flights are expensive, most of the Europeans, they don't like to come to Asia for travel. I think they choose Asia because of comparison to Europe, it is not expensive. So they love to come to India, Vietnam, Thailand, and a lot of countries depend on the tourism. The travel business condition is so bad. Before like 2-3 years, we all already faced the problem, the pandemic. When the pandemic is finished, most of the business running very fastly, but the tourism run very slowly because people save money. And when they have money, then they decided, okay, now the time for travel.
2: So when America's most senior diplomat, Marco Rubio, visits India, what kind of reception do you think he'll get? Not from the government, but from people in India?
4: Of course, by the government, you can say, you know, like it's a big ministers. And if he's from US, definitely our government provide a lot of facilities and most beautiful welcome. With the Indians, lower class people, middle class people, they don't feel anything because maybe they have no ideas. They respect, but maybe they are not happy. If the war is stopped, then everyone is happy. Because now I saw the news, a lot of Indian tourists now, because the weather is so warm. So a lot of people are visiting mountain for travel. And now still people are standing in a queue for fill a petrol in mountains. They have a shortage of the petrols. Few petrol pumps are close.
2: Sunny Rajput, rickshaw driver and tour guide in New Delhi. Marco Rubio will soon be on the way there from Kolkata, where he is at the moment. A reminder, Amy, of the immediate effects of the war in the Middle East on someone's livelihood so far away.
5: That's right. India has been very hard hit by the conflict with Iran. A lot, as Sunny rightly pointed out, a lot of the flight capacity in and out of India has been through the Gulf, through airlines, Emirates, and a lot of that was immediately suspended in the hot phase of the conflict. I'm not sure to what extent the full flight capacity has restored. However, Narendra Modi, the Prime Minister, has also called on people to avoid international holidays. And I think tourism inbound has also been hard hit. People are reluctant to go somewhere if they feel that they can be stranded. And there's acute fuel shortages. And in general, it has been quite an economic blow to India, which is heavily dependent on these imports that are now not coming so much.
2: And maybe, Michael, people in India will blame it on the US and not give Marco Rubio such a warm welcome.
6: Yeah, look, the tensions between India and the US have been growing. Modi definitely put a big bet on Trump, thought they were good friends. The cracks began to be sort of opened when tariffs were put on the Indians by the Trump administration, essentially for reselling Russian oil. But it's got worse since then. I really think that relationship is being reevaluated as we speak. And there's a reason that Rubio is going, which is to try and patch things up. Clearly, as a result of not just its large amount of expatriate workers in the Gulf, but also its proximity to that region and global energy supplies, the fact that Pakistan has done pretty well as a mediator in this conflict in terms of its global kind of respect. And
2: well, it hasn't gotten any result from the mediation.
6: No, yet. It hasn't. But people are talking about Pakistan as a player again, right? And bear in mind, these two countries fought a war last year. So a lot of the geostrategic questions are not going in India's way. And we're now seeing these work from home policies, incredible restrictions placed on imports. It's inflationary. And I think, you know, in India, that has real impact outside of the middle classes.
2: Big impact then, disproportionate impact, Amy, for this country.
5: Yes, because of the dependence on imports. And of course, India is a very unequal society. And in typical fashion, this is going to hit, you know, the working classes the most, who are going to find the, you know, cost of everyday items going up the highest and as a proportion of their income. So it is quite a tough situation. And so it's a bit rich in a way for the U.S. embassy to be plastering Donald Trump's face everywhere on rickshaws, who really in some ways represent the poorest of the poor. I mean, to be a rickshaw driver in India is no picnic. And it should be mentioned that they're actually receiving money to, I mean, they're being paid. They're putting up his face because they're receiving payment for using their rickshaw as advertising.
2: Yep, as Sunny Rajput pointed out, you're listening to Weekend here on the BBC World Service. The time is coming up to 7:41 GMT. Earlier this month, an American author called Steven Rosenbaum released a book called The Future of Truth, How AI Reshapes Reality, a book described by his publishers as being about how truth is being bent, blurred, synthesized by artificial intelligence. Now, this book came with a foreword by Nobel laureate Maria Ressa and a host of promotional blurbs from various journalist luminaries. This week, however, the New York Times discovered that the book on truth in the age of artificial intelligence actually contained several imaginary quotes, apparently fabricated by artificial intelligence. Steven Rosenbaum has since apologized and admitted that he used ChatGPT and Claude in the writing of his book. What's more, he said the revelations actually support his book's central thesis. And all credit to him, he gave us an interview. I spoke to Steven and started by asking him to explain the book.
7: The book is a journey. It begins with early conversations about what truth was, and then takes us right up to this current moment, and then tries to gently suggest that we're at a tipping point in which more and more people are being faced with so much misinformation and fake news that they find themselves saying, you know what, I don't trust anything, I'm just checking out.
2: And in writing the book, you admit that you used ChatGPT and Claude.
7: Oh, absolutely. I don't, to be honest, one of the strange things about this entire incident is I don't know any working author, news person, journalist who's not using AI on a daily basis. They're incredibly seductive as writing partners. I mean, they take you interesting places. They ask you interesting questions. They show you things you weren't expecting. It's very different than Google search.
2: Right, but they also show you false things, because a technology journalist said, I never said that, that quote's not mine. Also, I sound like I have a stick up my butt, according to ChatGPT.
7: So any author that publishes a book with 100% error-free success, I would like to meet. I mean, I did 4 years worth of research. You work really hard. The problem is that for the very first time, you know, when I sit down at my computer to write, I'm both excited about the writing I'm going to do in a day and frankly, a little terrified that along the way, ChatGPT is going to stick in there purposefully something that is charming and inside quotations and wrong. And it means you spend a chunk of your effort basically being terrified and paranoid.
2: ChatGPT doesn't do anything purposefully. It's a machine. It's not playing with you.
7: I don't know. I would argue, I'll just give you an example. It delivers things in quotes that when you ask it to show you where it comes from, it sends you to a link. And when you click on the link, you get a 404 error. And you go back and say to it, don't put things in quotes that are provably untrue. And it says, oh, sorry, you're so right. And it apologizes profusely like a human. And then it does it again.
2: The thing is, a quote's a quote. And you can look in the book where it was published and fact check it. And that's the problem, isn't it? You didn't.
7: Oh, no, I absolutely did. I mean, two copy editors, months and months of fact checking. Absolutely. So let me ask you this. You've been a journalist a long time. Have you never made an error? I had my name misspelled in the New York Times a couple of months ago that made an error. They fixed it. And we do this all day long.
2: You can see the irony of writing a book about how AI reshapes reality and then including mistakes and including false quotes. I mean, it's almost funny, isn't it?
7: There's nothing funny about it. It's terrifying and embarrassing. And what it means for me is, you know, we've hired a fact checker. We'll go through the book quote by quote. We'll double check everything. But net, I think we're living in a world where information is moving faster and faster. And we now have robots as part of our lives that lie on a regular basis. And when you go back and forth with OpenAI and say, are hallucinations your responsibility? They hem and haw, but they're never going to be without hallucinations.
2: But to be fair, Steve, how do you think that writers who quoted people in the past before AI existed, how do you think they got those quotes right?
7: I think they did interviews, they talked on the phone, they sat in person, they made notes in their notepad, then they took their notepad and
2: they looked them up in books in a library, they saw them in black and white, and they copied them accurately without using AI. That if you hadn't used AI, you might not have made these mistakes. Isn't that the point?
7: If you can declare that going forward, no one who writes for a living will use AI, I'll sign up for that.
2: I'm not declaring that at all. I'm just pointing out that your book demonstrates the pitfalls.
7: It painfully demonstrates the pitfalls, and it also asks the question, why are we not if we're going to use these platforms in replacement for Google, which increasingly we are, whether you like it or not, the question is, do they have any obligation to be concerned about these things, or is it completely the user? Is it my job to play whack-a-mole and get 50 quotes and know that 49 of them are accurate and one is a blatant lie?
2: When you step back and look at the whole fuss over it now, how do you react?
7: I think it's a great story. I just wish I wasn't part of it.
2: Stephen Rosenbaum, author of The Future of Truth, How AI Reshapes Reality. What did you make of that? Michael, first.
6: Well, hoisted by his own petard, wasn't he? Look, I've written a book and I didn't use AI for quotes. I used sources, I interviewed people, I have transcripts which took ages to write. Now, look, AI can be very good in terms of doing transcripts for you. I think there are all sorts of things that you can do that would make it faster, more convenient. But in terms of doing your primary source research, there's no replacement for it. The other thing I would worry about is in my field, particularly in strategic studies, Russia has started setting up these think tanks that look very authoritative, which are pumping out pro-Russian propaganda that these LLMs or, you know, AI models scrape for information.
2: And they're picking it up as truth.
6: Bingo. And they pick up misinformation and disinformation as truth. You have to be so careful about what you do.
2: I mean, we know that. Artificial intelligence doesn't discriminate between fact and fiction.
6: Correct.
2: That is the problem. It's got bells all over it. Amy, when he said, the author there, Stephen Rosenbaum, that he didn't know a single writer or journalist that didn't use AI as part of their daily work, I did a double take because I know loads of them. Do you?
5: Yes, I must confess that I'm one of them. I can't say that I don't use it at all, but I am incredibly mistrustful of AI because I know that there is like so much garbage on the internet, so much fake news, so many governments putting up websites to make things look authoritative and propaganda all around. And if these models are just scraping up everything on the internet, I mean, yes, there's great stuff on the internet, but there's also a lot of, you know, bad and untrue and fake stuff on the internet, and garbage in, garbage out. So I use it as a kind of advanced search engine, but I'm very skeptical. I never rely on it. I use it to point me to links. I try to determine authenticity of sites and information. And I mean, I'm very skeptical and mistrustful, and I don't use it in my writing process. I still believe I know how to write, not so bad.
2: Michael?
6: Look, I didn't grow up with AI, but a lot of the Gen Z guys that work for me did, and they are actually training me on how to use AI, which is kind of interesting because I'm their boss. But at the same time, they know the things to look for, and I'm the one learning because, you know, as an elder millennial, I just didn't transition in that period.
2: When you say they're teaching you the things to look for, you mean dissecting what's
6: exactly,
2: fact and what's fiction?
6: Yeah, how to use Claude, how to use ChatGPT in a way that's conversant that then gets you to the results that you're trying to look for, or whether it's, you know, building out a presentation for a client or whatever. And I have to say, it was like reading Greek to me to begin with. But some of these kids coming up are really good at what they do. They understand the models. They understand how to get the best out of them.
2: Do the same kids distinguish fact from fiction on social media when it's their only news source? We hear more and more that nobody under a certain age listens to actual news. They pick up feeds on their social media which are deliberately slanted to please them.
6: I mean, if they're doing that working for me, they'll get in trouble. But I mean, I was pretty concerned when I learned that the vast majority of people under 30 get their news about the Israeli-Palestinian conflict, for example, from TikTok.
2: That's the example I was thinking of.
6: Yeah, I mean, you can't do that. I mean, it's such a complex conflict with different narratives that
2: you can't, but people do.
6: Yeah, and we're going to have to deal with that, you know.
2: Amy, the shock of the new, for newbies, and I'm counting myself as one of them, dealing with AI, it's hard to get over that initial wave of being impressed, isn't it? Somebody shows you what AI can do, and you think, oh, wow.
5: Yeah, I mean, I'm quite fascinated by it. I'm fascinated by people that end up in, emotional relationships with their AI.
2: Sounds as if that author had one.
5: Huh?
2: It sounds as if that author had one. He said it was teasing him. It was leading him down a path.
5: Yes. I mean, I've listened to some podcasts about this, about AI that is like actively fantasizing and leading people down a path. And so I'm quite aware that I think it's important to remember that it's a machine, it's a tool. I'm not overly, I don't know, perhaps I'm just a Luddite, frankly. But I think it can be helpful. I do use it for research, but only to point me in the right direction, never as like a place to stop.
2: Thank you. You're listening to the BBC World Service. I'm Paul Henley, and this is Weekend. On the French Riviera, the Cannes Film Festival, one of the most prestigious events in the film calendar, brings together internationally renowned filmmakers and audiences. But beyond the red carpet glamour, which the festival is famous for, it's felt a bit different this year, with a notable absence of Hollywood blockbusters and a growing debate about the role of artificial intelligence in filmmaking, topically enough. We'll head to Cannes in a moment. First, let's get a small taste of some of the films on show this year.
8: Tadaima. Okaeri.

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1: Happy birthday, Sophia.
0: They've already made a movie about me, Forrester.
2: You mean The Godfather?
0: You'll never forget this day. None of us will.
3: Little taste of Cannes Palme d'Or contenders, films including All of a Sudden, Fjord, and The Birthday Party, not titles you'll be familiar with yet, probably, but you might be soon. Let's talk to Tori Brazier, who's a film critic for the British newspaper Metro, and she joins me now live from Cannes. Welcome to the programme, Tori. What's the feel of Cannes this year to you?
4: Good morning. Cannes is always an exciting time of year to be a film critic, but this edition has felt slightly muted, a little bit like the festival is sort of fighting to remind audiences that without the Hollywood glamour, it's still relevant. But some of the films in the official competition and outside, there have been some great ones, but it also felt like it took a very long time to get there. It was a slow beginning.
3: Why is there less Hollywood glamour? Are they deliberately turning their back on Cannes?
4: I think the sense is yes, because it costs so much money to come and premiere a big film here. And in recent years, films like the most recent Indiana Jones, it didn't go well. You know, they spent a lot of money, brought it to Cannes, and then it sort of flopped. And the not brilliant reviews coming out of Cannes, it's felt, I think, then dented the box office potential. So I think that has let a lot of Hollywood studios sort of decide that maybe not this year for Cannes.
3: Films tend to premiere in the biggest markets, commercial markets, don't they? I mean, a lot of people in London think that it's all about Leicester Square film launches. Actually, the money is in Berlin. That's where the big Hollywood films go first often now, isn't it?
4: And Venice, I'd say as well. In my experience in the last few years, attending both Cannes and Venice, it has tended to be between those two festivals and, yes, sometimes Berlin, where the big films will pop up and then I suddenly find that I'm writing about them for the next 6 months.
3: Right. And what have been the standout films so far for you? Maybe mention one or two that have underwhelmed as well.
4: So, as I said, it took a while to get there. I mean, I've only sort of seen one stinker, which I'll come to later. But
3: you have to hurry up, I'm afraid, a bit.
4: Yes. Yeah, well, the films that Fjord, which was in the little package that you shared by Christian, forgive my Romanian pronunciation, Mungiu, that was very popular. He's a past Palme d'Or winner and director winner and screenplay winner. That's the one with Sebastian Stan in. That was very well received. Also, most recently, La Bola Negra, The Black Ball, which received the apparent 20-minute standing ovation with Penelope Cruz, Glenn Close. That is possibly the one that I think will win tonight, the Palme d'Or. Fatherland by Pavel Pawlikowski has also, you know, been very well received. Paper Tiger by James Gray, the American film. The Man I Love, Iris Sachs, the other American film. Both were decent. Those are the only American ones in competition. But I probably don't see either of them sort of triumphing tonight.
3: Are you into Cannes, Amy?
5: I'm into film. I haven't had a chance to physically ever be at the Cannes Film Festival, but I'm very interested by a Nepali entry, Elephant in the Fog. I don't know whether Tori has seen that, but it's about a traditional transgender community. South Asia has a lot of traditional transgender communities who are accepted as a third gender. And this is about a transgender family living on the edge of the wood of a giant forest where they're in conflict with elephants. So it brings up a lot of interesting themes. Human-animal conflict, which is a big issue in South Asia, and kind of social marginalization. So I'm quite interested in how that film might have done. It looked really impressive.
3: Mm. Michael, what's your take on Cannes?
6: I mean, I'm not a massive film buff, but I got, in a bit like the Mel Brooks and the producers, I got obsessed with this Propeller One-Way Night Coach by John Travolta, and the fact that it's completely flopped, and also his glow up and the fact he looks really young. So that was what caught me. I'm sorry if there are really good films that should have attention, but that's what got my attention.
3: There is a real glow about Cannes, Tori, or I don't know if it's gone. I think that the highlight of my broadcasting career was presenting a programme in a tent on the beach in Cannes with live guests Jane Birkin, Barry Norman and Jean-Claude Van Damme. It was magical. Have you got to meet the stars?
4: I mean, sadly, in recent years, security sort of prevents you. I did almost walk into Phoebe Waller-Bridge and Harrison Ford leaving their hotel for Indiana Jones a couple of years ago. But generally, you tend to only see them now in the press conferences or in interviews rather than sort of milling about just because security is so tight.
3: A quick bet on who will win the coveted Palme d'Or. We always say coveted with that. I don't know why.
4: I would go for La Bolla Negra, but I also feel like the Cannes jury does have a long history of not agreeing with the critics, so I'm also prepared to be completely surprised.
3: Thank you very much for coming on. That's Tori Brazier, film critic for the British newspaper Metro. Big thanks to our guests on this edition of Weekend, Amy Kasmin and Michael Stevens. Thanks for listening to us. Enjoy the rest of your weekend if you can, from the whole team. Bye-bye for now. We're back tomorrow.

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3: Hello, I'm James Reynolds. Welcome to BBC Conversations. This time we bring together people who live and work on active volcanoes. Earlier this month, a volcanic eruption killed three people hiking up Mount Tukunu in Indonesia. The tourists had climbed the mountain despite official warnings. In our conversations, we wanted to explore what attracts people to volcanoes.
4: I think it's good a little.

0: known as the Lava Chaser. We'll hear more from him, from volcano guides, and also from someone who's chosen to make his home on the slopes of an active volcano. That's after the BBC News.
1: BBC News with Govinda Gill. The number of people killed in a gas explosion at a coal mine in China has reached at least 90. A massive rescue operation is underway at the site in northern Shanxi province. Stephen McDonald reports from Beijing.
2: When a large explosion hit the Liu Shenyu coal mine, 247 workers were on duty underground. Following the mass casualties which followed, China's leader Xi Jinping has called for no effort to be spared to treat the injured and search for survivors. The cause of what appears to have been a gas explosion has not yet been revealed. In the early 2000s, China's coal mining industry experienced deadly accidents routinely, but in recent years, safety standards have been tightened. However, according to state media, this latest incident has already led to the detention of officials operating the Liu Shenyu mine.
1: The Democratic Republic of the Congo says Ebola cases have now been reported across several conflict-hit eastern provinces after the World Health Organization upgraded the risk assessment for the current outbreak to very high. The DRC said there were outbreaks in Ituri, North Kivu and South Kivu. More than 700 people have been exposed to the Ebola virus, with over 170 suspected deaths recorded. This resident in the capital, Kinshasa, told the BBC it would devastate the city's population if the disease comes there.
3: I'm really afraid and hope it does not spread this far. There have already been many cases in the east. If it reaches Kinshasa, people could die in large numbers because it's spreading there due to precarious living conditions. And here in Kinshasa, our environment is very unsanitary.
1: Provincial authorities in the worst affected province, Ituri, have banned funeral gatherings. Police and the military in Bolivia will open humanitarian corridors through roadblocks set up by the anti-government protesters in the Western La Paz department on Saturday. The move is aimed at allowing ambulances and essential supplies to pass through. Demonstrators demanding the resignation of President Rodrigo Paz have disrupted roads across Bolivia for the past month. At a counter-protest in Santa Cruz, Civic Committee member Agustín Zambrana gave the government this warning.
4: The government has until Sunday to clear the roadblock. If not, we reserve the right to do it ourselves, to ensure our right to free movement.
1: The health ministry says at least four people have died because emergency vehicles were unable to get through the blockades. A 69-year-old woman with terminal cancer in Uruguay has become the first person in the country to die by euthanasia. In October, Uruguay became the first country in Latin America to legalise assisted dying. World News from the BBC. A US jury in Seattle has cleared the aircraft manufacturer Boeing of hiding safety problems with its 737 MAX jets. The lawsuit was brought by LOT Polish Airlines, who sought more than $150 million in damages for lost revenue. LOT had accused Boeing of withholding a critical change to the aircraft's flight control system. The change was linked to two fatal crashes that led to the jets subsequently being grounded globally. Elon Musk's SpaceX has completed a 12th test flight of its redesigned Starship rocket, which NASA intends to use in future missions to the moon. Starship, the largest and most powerful rocket in history, launched from Texas. SpaceX employees cheered as the rocket blasted off from its new launch pad in Texas last night.
5: 5, 4, 3, ignition.
1: Once in space, it reopened its payload doors and deployed 20 dummy satellites. It then re-entered the Earth's atmosphere and splashed down in the Indian Ocean. The test comes days after SpaceX revealed plans for what could be a record-breaking stock market debut. Tens of thousands of people in California have been ordered to leave their homes after a huge chemical tank began leaking. Authorities in Orange County, southeast of Los Angeles, say the tank contains over 25,000 litres of a volatile and flammable liquid used to make plastics. Police in Russia have conducted regular raids on music bars and nightclubs as

0: out of a practice which critics say is aimed against freedom of expression. Punters told the BBC they were threatened with guns and pressured to join the Russian army. That's the latest BBC News.
1: Hello, I'm James Reynolds. This time in BBC Conversations, we bring people together who are obsessed with volcanoes. One of our guests even lives on one. On the 8th of May, 20 hikers set off to climb Mount Tukunu on the Indonesian island of Halmahera. Authorities had warned against walking within 4 kilometres of the volcano's rim, which had already erupted 200 times since March. When the volcano erupted again that day, it left 3 dead and several others injured. It's the latest incident in recent years in which tourists have been killed visiting an active volcano. In our conversations, we wanted to explore the attraction of volcanoes. We wanted to hear about the extreme danger that they can pose to visitors and also to those living nearby. Later, we'll hear from a man known as the Lava Chaser in Hawaii and his own brush with death. Firstly, though, my colleague Rahul Tandon brought together Alex, who lives near 2 active Indonesian volcanoes, including Mount Tukunu, Gary, his home is on the slopes of the Fuego volcano in Guatemala, and Chris is a photographer and explorer who grew up near volcanoes in Ecuador.
2: People living near volcanoes often develop a completely different relationship with dangers. When eruptions happen constantly, fear changes their shape. It's like the people have been developed a love relationship with these volcanoes. It's a really beautiful connection, what the outside world, what is in the Western culture of people who are living safe in apartment, they can understand. But when they go close to nature, they start feeling it.
3: This is Gary. I certainly agree with what you're saying. The idea of living with the danger until we actually went through it once was really not there. And after having lived through an eruption, the danger seems to had disappeared for us. We enjoy living here very much, and the nature around us gives us so much back to be able to have all of this nature around us. All the wild parrots and different birds come around our house and animals every day. It feels very much like we're living inside of a National Geographic magazine.
4: Well, that sounds like a wonderful place to live. But look, can I take you back to that day when the eruption happened? We like to paint pictures in the minds of our listeners, Gary. Paint a picture of what you saw that day, what you experienced that day.
3: It was on a Sunday morning. I got up at 8 o'clock and I walked out of the house and saw that Fuego was giving its morning little rumble, which happens almost every day. And I thought nothing of it. And I went back in the house and watched Sunday morning television. And 11 o'clock, I got a call from administration in the development saying that we had to evacuate. And I asked why, because I heard nothing. There was no noise to the eruption. And I walked into the living room, and then I could see these enormous black clouds of ash rolling over the top of our house. And so I yelled out the door to my husband, who was working in the garden. He hadn't noticed anything. We gathered our computers and our passports and drove out. Eventually, about 1:30 that afternoon, it came down the 4 kilometers from our house, from the top, down through the village below and killed around 3,000 people.
4: Yeah, that's horrible. When you say it comes down, what is it that's coming down? Was it ash? Was it lava?
3: Fuego doesn't have lava. It has what they call lahar, which is like gravel and very, very high temperature gases. It comes down like a river, but it's gray. We live in a resort area, and it went through the golf course and clubhouse and then eventually got to the village below us, and that's where the people were died. They were warned to leave, but they had lived with this their whole life. They thought it would never happen. They didn't want to leave. It resulted in their death.
5: Sounds like what Gary said, that it was the pyroclastic. The pyroclastic is the most the very dangerous one. It's a great killer.
4: Alex, you're near Mount Tukunu, and we know that there's been an eruption there recently. Describe what that was like for you, because you were pretty close by, weren't you, to the rim when it happened.
5: Dukon and Mount Ibo is not really far, only about 70 kilometers at a distance. And it's two different volcano. Dukon have a deep crater, it's about 50 meter depth. And the material mostly 80% ash. And the other are rock and lava liquid. And a strong stromboli or strong bomb, all the material just fly out, which is very dangerous. But we are used to it because we grow up here, we listen every time, so we are used to it. And Mount Ibu have a lava dome on top. Lava dome is very dangerous because one day can be collapsed. The lava dome keep growing every second. And from my house is only about 6 kilometers. And what we are worried about it when it's collapse. According to the volcanologists, one day it's collapse. It is a kind of stratovolcano. It's also, I sometimes hike up and I saw from a close distance, about 100 meters at the rim, and then watch the lava dome.
4: Do you not get scared then a little bit?
5: Of course, I get nervous, of course. Of course, but you know, my clients sometimes are crazy clients that they just want to, they say that they are happy if they die on the volcano. So what I have to do is to give information as much as possible. What is the real things about what's happening at the moment and how is the activity and what is the level. But sometimes my clients still want to approach to the rim.
3: I guess we live with the danger. I don't really think about it. None of our neighbors around really feel that we're in that much danger. But the benefits of living here is really amazing. You know, we kind of joke with our friends that we say we are always going to wear our best jewelry and our best outfits so that if they find us someday, we'll be in a fabulous museum. But I think it's worth it. We really love living here.
2: I love the answer where Gary was giving. To be honest, it is true. I've been seeing this story when I was living for 1 year in Stromboli. People live more longer, live more healthy, live more, I don't know, it is an attraction, what you have with these dangers, what you have with this fire. So
4: Is it an attraction, or is it, you know, some people might say it's being a bit naive, isn't it?
2: No. It's a real attraction. It's a real connection because you connect with Earth. You connect with your life. I'm a person who traveled the world, but when I come to these places, I can really ground it. And I understand what Gary and Alex are saying. It's an attraction. You know, when I was in Stromboli, people are saying, for example, when you are climbing the mountains, your brain is saying, come on, let's go, let's get out of here. But your soul, your feelings, your emotions and say, please, let me stay here because I really love this. I really am connected. And if you see people around the world right now, they are looking that place to distress themselves. And actually, like in Pompeii, they knew it. Earth can distress yourself. Really, if you are walking there, you know, just you go for 1 week, you will come renewed to your office.
4: Well, maybe that's what I need to do, because I certainly need to be renewed in my office. Gary, I want to give you the final word on this. You've talked so much about where you live. I want you to paint a picture of it. Tell me what you can see outside your window. And be honest with me as well. Some of your friends must say, you're a little bit crazy, Gary.
3: Well, we look at it more as a privilege to be so close to such a spectacular piece of nature. You know, we're living here in a culture that Guatemalan has 27 volcanoes, three of which are active, and we live between two of the active volcanoes. So it's always a show. Tourism is a big thing, and there's a lot of people come here to climb the inactive volcano next to Fuego, and they hike up there and they spend sunset and sunrise watching Fuego come up and go to sleep in the evening. It's a way of life. It really is for this culture. The Mayans have been here for 2,000 years. Mm-hmm. And it's very much in keeping with their religion and the beauty of it.
4: And what do you see outside your window? What can you see? Describe it.
3: Well, I'm standing in my living room right now and looking straight south, and I can see the edge of the Pacific Ocean, which is 60 wow. miles away. And on a very clear day, I can see El Salvador. If I look in the opposite direction, I can see the top of Fuego Volcano, which is a beautiful morning here. I'm sure it will fart several times during the day, and we just it's part of our life. We don't really think about the danger. We just enjoy the beauty that surrounds us.
1: Gary, Chris, and Alex. And Gary spoke about the major eruption he experienced in 2018 that buried the entire town of San Miguel Los Lotes under ash and rock. The official death toll from that disaster was 218. But locals say as many as 3,500 people disappeared that day. I'm James Reynolds. You're listening to BBC Conversations from the BBC World Service. A staggering 500 million people live in the shadow of active volcanoes, and those volcanoes can provide considerable economic benefits. Volcanic soils are among the most fertile in the world. Volcanic landscapes often provide rich mineral resources. And in many parts of the world, volcano tourism is also a major source of income. Guides will take visitors to the summit. Hotels give them somewhere to stay. And on one active volcano in the Spanish island of Lanzarote, this is true, they've even built a restaurant. You can have your meal cooked with the heat from the lava. For our second conversation, then, we've brought together two people who earn their living from volcanoes. Marco Tomasello is a volcano guide on Mount Etna in Sicily, and Damian Barrios in Hawaii specializes in volcano photography to such an extent that he has become known as the lava chaser.
6: You know, the lava chaser theme kind of came up during the 2018 eruption that we had here in Leilani Estates on the Big Island. It was the first time in our lifetime that we had a fissure eruption. You know, all the other eruptions were in a known location. You could go to the same place every day and it would be there. But during that eruption, I think there were a total of 24 different fissures, and they were erupting all over the place at different times in the day over the course of 3 months. I started feeling like I was having to chase the lava because we never knew where it was going to come out and where the next eruption would be. I started using the term lava chaser. I had some of my work shared on a few networks and an interview with Time magazine that called me the lava chaser. And then it kind of just stuck from there.
4: Yeah.
1: Did the lava ever catch up to you?
6: You know, it did catch up to me a couple times. I did have a near-death experience where a huge molten chunk of lava landed right where I was standing with my tripod, and I had moved about 20 seconds prior to that. And so I was reminded of the dangers and the risks and how it's a very real experience, and obviously lots of adrenaline and excitement, but it also demands a lot of respect and taking precautions to make sure that it wasn't a very fun position to be in, but a little bit of adrenaline goes a long way to kind of remind us of our vitality and how everything can change in an instant, right?
1: Let's bring in Marco, volcano guide on Sicily with Mount Etna. What have been your experiences with Mount Etna?
7: We can say Etna is a gentle volcano. Even if, I mean, I always say volcano, they are not good or bad, but they are just doing their job. And also that's nature. They are not like human. I mean, the risk for the people, they coming up to do the hike to the summit, I can say is quite low compared to other volcano I've been in the world. But I mean, it's an active volcano. So when I say to all my clients, the risk at zero doesn't really exist when we go in an active volcano. But if we look how many accidents we had in the past because of the activity of Etna, there are just few, even because Etna is one of the most studied volcano in the world.
1: Do people you meet think you're a bit crazy?
6: I think so. especially people that maybe haven't been to the volcano a lot. they only see what they interpret from a lot of the news agencies. And, you know, a lot of times I feel like the news always tries to make it a sound more scary. There's a certain comfort level. It's like anything, right? You know, if you go to Africa to go see the lions and it's the first time you're seeing a lion, you're probably going to be very scared. But then once you understand the animal and the beast, and maybe you get a little more comfortable. And I feel it's the same way with the volcano. And, you know, we confront a lot of our own fears. And then as time goes on, we kind of become comfortable with that. Like Marco's saying, you know, Mount Etna being a gentle volcano, in most cases, I think it's the same here in Hawaii, with the exception of the 2018 eruption, because a lot of homes were lost. So we're lucky to be able to experience that in a gentle way. And of course, volcanoes, especially, you know, more explosive volcanoes, can be very dangerous. But I think generally speaking, people think that we're crazy. I think that's a normal feeling to have.
7: Yes, I think for some of the clients, yes, because probably for mostly because I go up and down in the volcano pretty much every day. When I say that, for them it's something crazy, no? Because for most of the people they climb the summit, it's something they do one time in the lifetime. And imagine you do up and down, and on the top there are acid gas, or there is a little bit of risk of eruption. For, I will say, normal people, is something really crazy, which, I mean, as Damien say, it's, if you used to do that, became something quite normal. Of course, when we bring the people close to a lava flow, when there is a lava flow, because in Etna it's not always like that, that is much stronger moment. And of course, it's a little bit more scary for them. And yeah, seems like a crazy life.
1: We're speaking to you in the aftermath of the fact that three hikers were killed after a volcanic eruption on the Indonesian island of Halmahera. Damien, when you see events like that, what do you as a photographer and as someone who does this for a living learn about the danger of volcanoes?
6: You know, I think it's a reminder that obviously they are very dangerous, and it takes a certain level of knowledge and respect to maybe be aware of those dangers and hopefully not be in the wrong place at the wrong time. You know, when I hear about the deaths of those people, it's obviously an unfortunate thing. I feel like that sometimes instills more fear in people, even though, you know, statistically it's a pretty rare thing. I lost a friend here in early 2018 who died on the lava field, you know, miles from the actual volcano, but just in an area where there was fresh lava. And he had some whiteout conditions where it rained so much that all the water landing on the fresh lava created a lot of steam and volcanic gases. And that's ultimately what led to his death. So, and that is in a very mellow, easy place, 7 miles from the actual crater itself. So it is a very real thing, and it's definitely a potential, you know, and I think that it's something that demands respect. It's a reminder of how much danger there can really be out there. But having said that, like Marco mentioned, you kind of get comfortable with it. It's, if it's something you do regularly, I mean, statistically, some people die, you know, just on their way to work in a car. And so it really puts it into perspective. And for some of us, I guess we could say that it's a risk that we're willing to take. And unfortunately, you know, from time to time, some people do pass away. And, you know, not to sound disrespectful on the matter, but I mean, it's part of this journey on life, right?
7: The most important thing is just to have, as Damien say, a sort of respect. So volcano like Etna, they're not really dangerous. The only thing is to be in a certain distance to the heavens, to the explosion in particular, because lava flow, for example, in Etna, they are, I can say, not dangerous at all. The only danger is when there is snow in winter time, can be a little bit more danger. But the danger can be during an eruption, but stay to a certain distance that you can enjoy the show without take too much risk. Then I think, as Damien say, it's important to have respect, to have knowledge about what we're going to do, but also climate active volcano is something we need to accept a certain type of risk. So me, I always say, as I say before, the risk zero doesn't exist, but that is in the normal life. Me, for joking to the clients, I say in the beginning of the trek, I say, okay, you take more risk to arrive to the meeting point by car than climb up the summit of Etna, because in Sicily we drive a little bit crazy, probably in South American style. So there is much more risk in the reality.
8: I've been on Sicilian roads, that's right.
7: Or a motorbike, then climb up the volcano. But of course, in the media, an eruption is something really impressive, really, really dangerous, because it was always like that in the history, in the movie. The volcano is something terrible, not something destroying. But the reality, it's a little bit different.
6: You know, I think as humans, you know, life is boring on the couch, right? And that's why people take risk every day. Like Marco mentioned, you know, the most dangerous part of my day is getting in my car and driving somewhere. And, you know, people go see the lions in Africa, or people go and put themselves in a cage to see sharks, or they go, you know, surfing huge waves on shallow reefs, or, you know, going up mountains to go snowboarding or skiing, and they run the risk of maybe getting taken over by an avalanche. And I feel that that draw to that really makes you feel alive. And I think as humans on this planet, we're really impressed by the raw power of nature. And I think that we're drawn to that. I think that innately, that's something that calls everybody, because it reminds us of our humanity and our fragility. And, you know, to anybody that's seen the lava, it really has a moment where it really captivates you. And it just makes you feel so small in comparison to these powers on our planet and on this earth. And I feel that it's a really humbling experience that, you know, in that moment, it really puts life into perspective. It makes you realize how fragile we are, but also gives you some humility. And I think as humans, we're just drawn to that power and that energy and that creation. Even people who are scared of lava, you take them to a volcanic eruption, they're going to be 100% fixed on it, and they're going to want to get closer, right? And I feel that that's just something that is in within all of us. And I think it's good a little bit in life to maybe do something that scares you and be humbled and lose our ego for a moment and realize how small we are and how big and strong these forces are.
8: Damien in Hawaii and Marco in Sicily, helping us to learn to love volcanoes with a degree of humility and respect. Our thanks so much to them and to all of our guests this week. I'm James Reynolds. You've been listening to BBC Conversations from the BBC World Service.
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15: This is BBC World Service. I'm Ivana Davidovich with a story of the British soldiers who have been accused of fathering and abandoning children in Kenya. With exclusive access to a groundbreaking project, we follow a team who use DNA databases to track down the missing dads and bring paternity cases to UK courts. We are with Kathy, Yvonne and Peter as they navigate life-changing moments in their search for their identity. World of Secrets, searching for soldier dad, after the news.
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16: In China, the number of people killed in a gas explosion at a coal mine in Shanxi province has reached at least 90. A massive rescue operation is underway. About 250 workers were underground when the blast happened. The Democratic Republic of the Congo says Ebola cases have now been reported across several conflict-hit eastern provinces. More than 170 suspected Ebola deaths have been recorded. The security forces in Bolivia say they'll open humanitarian corridors through roadblocks set up by protesters demanding the resignation of the president. Rodrigo Paz took office 6 months ago amid a worsening economic crisis. The US Secretary of State Marco Rubio is in the Indian capital Delhi, where he'll meet Prime Minister Narendra Modi. They're expected to discuss energy supplies. India has been badly affected by the disruption to energy imports due to America's war with Iran. A woman with terminal cancer in Uruguay has become the first person in the country to die by euthanasia. Last year, Uruguay became the first country in Latin America to legalize assisted dying. Police in Russia have conducted regular raids on music bars and nightclubs as part of a practice which critics say targets freedom of expression. People have told the BBC they were threatened with guns, subjected to propaganda, and pressured to join the Russian army. Tens of thousands of people in California have been ordered to leave their homes. It comes after a huge chemical tank began leaking. A British Olympic medal-winning rower has been testing a rowing machine in space-like conditions. It aims to help astronauts counter the effects zero gravity has on their bodies during long space missions. BBC News.
15: This is World of Secrets, the global investigations podcast from the BBC World Service. I'm Ivana Davidovic with Searching for Soldier Dad. It's an investigation into the British soldiers who fathered children in Kenya, East Africa, and then disappeared. This is episode 5.
17: Before we get started, if I could just give you the quick health and safety brief.
15: We're in a nondescript one-story block at Warminster Army Barracks in the southwest of England.
17: What I would ask, please, and this is really important, is you're on red passes, so you have to be escorted everywhere you go in this building, OK? Mm-hmm.
15: This is the British Army's key training hub for soldiers and officers.
17: Any other emergencies, don't worry about it. Just do whatever we tell you to do.
15: Up to now, we've heard from the children fathered by British soldiers, their mothers and one father. But there is one perspective we haven't heard. After months of communication with the UK Ministry of Defence, they have agreed to an interview with Brigadier Simon Ridgway, the commanding officer for the collective training group. The producer Josephine and I talked to the Brigadier as my colleagues set up our cameras. He knows the British Army Training Unit Kenya, or Batuk as it's called, very well. He first trained there himself back in 2012, and he's been there many times since.
18: Can you tell us a bit about what's the role of Batuk for the British military?
19: So it is a fundamental part of our ability to train our people either to deploy on operations or to be held at readiness to deploy on operations. And the thing about Batuk is the size of the training area that we have access to and the demanding conditions that people have to train in while they're there. There is nowhere else we can do the type of training we do.
18: I suppose it sounds to me like for you, making sure that Batuk can survive and stay in Kenya and that the host country is happy about it is quite important.
19: It is absolutely fundamental. I mean, I think that is something that we take so incredibly seriously and is at the forefront of our minds at all stages.
15: The British military's training unit in Kenya is essential to its operations, and they have invested huge amounts of money into vast training fields over decades. But in Kenya, there's hostility towards the British military presence, and their future in the country is under scrutiny. For 2 years, I've been following a DNA testing project which has tracked down British soldiers who fathered children in Kenya and then disappeared. What we've uncovered is a pattern that spans decades. The oldest child of a British soldier in this project is 70. The youngest is only 3. This is not about a handful of irresponsible dads. This goes much deeper. This is World of Secrets, Season 12, Searching for Soldier Dad, a BBC World Service investigation I'm Ivana Davidovic, a BBC journalist. Episode 5, Answers.
20: Kenya has launched a landmark inquiry against the Royal British Army.
21: Decades of human rights abuses and sexual abuses.
15: In December last year, a Kenyan parliamentary committee published a 94-page report following a 2-year inquiry into the conduct of the British Army Training Unit Kenya, or BATUK. It covers the period from independence until the present day. The inquiry found
22: BATUK's immunity from Kenyan law effectively fosters impunity. Particularly, there have been reports of misconduct by BATUK soldiers. Community engagement by BATUK was found to be severely lacking.
15: And there's something repeatedly raised in this report, which is much closer to our story, the children abandoned by British soldiers.
22: Children fathered by BATUK soldiers have been neglected by their British fathers.
15: And this is not the first time this issue has been on the agenda of the British military. In 2003, the British military conducted an internal inquiry through which they identified 69 children fathered by soldiers. That was over 20 years ago. Now, there are nearly 100 documented cases of children born to British military personnel in Kenya who have grown up without knowing their dads. But the DNA Project's lawyer in London, James Netto, who's been representing his clients in the courts in the UK, believes it may be more.
23: You've got men being paid by the British taxpayer going out to Kenya. And they're training in Kenya. And in that time, they're getting hundreds of local women pregnant. And you and I are paying for this. We're all collectively paying for this, to bankrolling them to be there. So they've got a lot to answer for. The MOD knows this all too well. Look, I've written to them, they've had inquiries, the Kenyan Parliament has been investigating this. They can't continue to turn a blind eye to this.
24: Yeah, well, hopefully I am in a position to answer all your questions.
25: Yeah, well,
15: at the MOD's training hub, I sit across from Brigadier Ridgeway. He's dressed in army fatigues and a beret, and he shuffles through his notes.
25: Through our own reporting, we have heard numerous accounts of British soldiers fathering children in Kenya. And we know that these people, these children, this offspring, range in ages from 3 to 70. I think you would agree that British soldiers are representatives of the British state. What responsibility does the Minister of Defence take for this?
24: So I think all the issues to do with paternity, they're a private life issue. And we are there to support and answer any or deal with any allegations that come in. I think the important thing is for people who have those concerns or allegations, that they then go through the correct channels. There's the opportunity to engage with the Kenyan National Children's Service.
25: We have spoken to several people who have said to us they have tried to go to BATUK authorities, they've tried to access community liaison officers, they've been told that the one in charge is not around, or they just couldn't really understand how to access any information they need. Do you not think that for the benefit of the local community and these children, you should make it easier for these people to access these officers?
24: So we operate under the current Defence Cooperation Agreement, which is an agreement between the UK and Kenyan governments. That stipulates that any interaction with us needs to be done through the Kenyan Ministry of Defence. And so we need to abide by that Defence Cooperation Agreement. And that can sometimes be time-consuming and frustrating.
25: Tell me about the training of the soldiers. Do you think that pre-deployment training should include what happens if a soldier fathers a child? What is expected from him?
24: In response to a number of investigations and inquiries, we've introduced a whole load of new measures that we now conform to. That includes making sure that all those soldiers who deploy to BATUK prior to departure and on arrival are briefed on their roles, their responsibilities, the customs, the regulations, the laws in Kenya and the culture, to make sure that they understand what the consequences could be, and reinforcing the fact that we have a zero tolerance approach to sexual exploitation and abuse.
15: I want to know how the Brigadier feels about that parliamentary committee report, which said that the British Army in Kenya is increasingly seen as an occupying presence.
24: We're there at the invitation of the Kenyan government. We work incredibly hard with local communities and leaders to make sure that we're working to do the best possible training that we can, while also investing in the local economy and into making a difference with local communities. We've answered all the questions that were posed to us openly, honestly, transparently. We've supported any sort of investigation. Some of the details were perhaps incorrect or inaccurate. I think the response that we provided to the parliamentary inquiry recognised that there were issues, challenges, misunderstanding, miscommunication in the past, and we deeply regret any negative impact from our presence in Kenya.
15: For the participants in the DNA project, now their fathers have been confirmed, many can begin the registration to become British citizens. But this project has always been about much more than passports. For many, it has provided answers to lifelong questions about who their fathers are and where they come from. And some are now in touch with their dads, hoping to build relationships. In November 2025, a year after the first DNA samples were collected, we go back to Kenya for a final time to find out where this story ends for Kathy, Peter and Yvonne.
1: Is that you?
2: Hello.
1: So nice to see you.
15: I'm with Kathy at a rooftop cafe overlooking Nairobi's skyline.
3: How have you been?
2: I've been good. Just living life. I've gotten a job, finally, and I'm just adulting right now, I guess, and surviving, yeah.
15: Kathy's mum, Maggie, met her dad, Phil, when he was on a deployment in Kenya. They were engaged, but when Kathy was a baby, Phil left and never returned. Kathy spent years trying to contact her dad over Facebook. Since we met last year, a lot has changed for Kathy. She's finished school, moved to Kenya's capital, Nairobi, and started talking to her dad, Phil, who was located through the DNA project. We spoke to him in the last episode. He said he wanted to build a relationship with Kathy.
3: Do you remember the exact day when you first heard from your dad?
2: Yeah, it was awkward. We're not that close yet. We're getting there.
3: What do you make of him?
2: I mean, he's cool, I guess. I mean, I haven't really, you know, been that deep with him yet, so I can't exactly place him somewhere yet. He's just someone I'm talking to right now. Not exactly like someone I see as a dad or anything, just we're not yet there.
3: Have you had any difficult conversations about why he abandoned you?
2: No, I'm not that, I can't say confident. I just don't feel like it's the right time to have a deep conversation with him. I'd like to get to know him first and like at least establish a bond so that we can go further into such conversations.
15: Kathy's finished high school, but she doesn't have the certificate yet. Her mum hasn't been able to pay off the tuition fees for her final year, so she's struggled to move on in her education or career. She's managed to find reception work at a high-end gym.
3: What are you hopeful for?
2: I'm hopeful for starting school, maybe when I'm 21, and maybe getting to travel more and explore. And I can finally know myself. I can get to know myself as a person more expansively than just one part of myself.
15: Next, we're on the road towards Nanyuki and its cooler mountain air. We drive to Peter's family's avocado farm, where I first met him a year ago. Peter's mum raised him alone, in poverty, in Nanyuki, and suffered from alcoholism. Peter used to dream of finding his father, and through this project, he did. The two of them were reunited on an emotional video call.
4: I hope we see us very soon. I still got love for you, Dad.
15: But as soon as Peter and I start chatting, I can tell that the hope I felt from him before has faded.
4: Things didn't come out how I thought they would come out. I thought when I will find my dad, he will be there for me. But right now, I don't feel like he cares about me because he don't talk to me much.
15: Peter says that they haven't spoken since their video call a few months earlier, just the occasional message. On that call, there were promises made of adding Peter to the family WhatsApp group or maybe meeting in person one day. But to Peter, they're starting to feel empty.
4: What makes me sad is I thought things would be different when I find him, you know. Maybe he thinks I'm after his money or I don't know, you know. But me, I just need my dad. That's all.
15: As we're talking, I get a glimpse into this new relationship when Peter receives a message from his dad.
4: He just replied now, yeah.
18: What did he say? If you don't mind me asking.
4: He told me, please rest assured that I do care about you. We all appreciate your message and respect your feelings. It's only been 3 months and we are still processing as a family. Please be patient. Love, Dad.
15: Reading this message, Peter's whole demeanour softens. That hope is back in his eyes.
18: Okay, so you feel heartened by this?
4: If he needs time, I will give him time, you know. Let's see what will happen. Maybe next year things will be different. I hope for the best, you know.
15: This last year has been a roller coaster for Peter. The hope of finding his father, followed by the pure joy of speaking to him for the first time, calling him Dad. And then now, there is a flatness of unfulfilled expectations. On that final trip to Kenya in December last year, there is one person still waiting to make contact with their dad.
5: How are you? How are you, gorgeous girl? You've grown.
15: Yvonne, the 18-year-old budding journalist who grew up believing she was an orphan. Her mum died when she was a baby, and she believed her dad did too. Her grandma told us that British soldiers had passed on a message to the family that Yvonne's dad had died. But the DNA testing project has since identified her father. We're calling him Kieran. But neither James, the lawyer in London, the court, nor I have managed to make contact with him. And it's getting serious. If he continues not to respond to James's requests, the judge may take additional steps, like summoning his mother to court or even issuing a warrant for his arrest. For Yvonne, she's gone from believing this man is dead to hoping for a relationship with him.
6: I can't imagine being a girl's daddy, having my dad back. I just knew like he was dead. I had no thoughts that he would be found. And here, the news that he's alive, I was feeling happy. I was happy.
18: You mentioned the term daddy's girl. What does that mean to you?
6: Him giving me the love that I deserve. Like, he appreciates me being in his life.
15: Yvonne has missed out on the love of a parent. And listening to her, I have a feeling of apprehension. Is this man, who isn't responding to the court, going to fulfill her dreams of a father-daughter relationship?
18: Can you picture a scenario where you think, I'd rather I never had found him? You know, where things don't work out the way you want to, and maybe you think, I was actually more at peace when I thought he was dead.
6: If we happen to find him, then he denies I'm not the, his child. Maybe I'll be more desperate and I wish this would have never happened because I had hopes that he will be found and he's now found and he still denies it. I'll be much offended.
18: Do you care about other family members? Would you be interested, though, to find out about them?
6: Yeah, I think I would be interested.
7: So you might like to see some of my granddaughter's artists' efforts. And you see the pair of ballet shoes there, because they both do ballet.
15: Back in the UK, I'm in a suburban house in the south of England.
7: And then hearts, they love doing stickers and obviously an award there, but we're never quite sure what it's for.
15: Children's paintings are strung up on a piece of string across the kitchen wall.
8: I did my DNA, so my husband's very keen on family history, and I thought, why not?
15: We're going to call this woman Anthea to protect the privacy of her family. She's in her 70s with short grey hair and a long blue dress. When I meet her, we've been talking on the phone for weeks, and she's just as warm in person. She tells me that for months her DNA was sitting on Ancestry's database, but then her search for a long-lost relative took a turn she never expected.
8: I was a bit surprised getting a letter from a lawyer with on very official-looking paper.
15: She calls the number at the bottom of the letter. It's for lawyer James Netto.
8: When I had the conversation with James, I know one of the things he did tell me the name of the girl, Yvonne.
15: This girl, he tells her, might be a relative.
8: It was a huge surprise. And to begin with, I thought, couldn't connect anything with Kenya. And then I thought, yes, that's right. That is my cousin that was out there.
15: Yvonne's dad, Kieran, is still not responding to the court, and Anthea feels a sense of responsibility.
8: Yvonne's a relative of mine. Maybe not particularly close, but she deserves to find her family and perhaps get some help from her family.
3: Why is this so important to you, that you are engaging with this process, that you're doing the exact opposite of your other family members?
8: I just think blood is thicker than water. I would love Yvonne to meet some of my family. I'm from a big family, and I would love her to be able to join in that. So hopefully one day that's going to happen. Sooner rather than later. And hopefully, you know, give her an opportunity, perhaps with her further education, so that she can reach her potential.
15: Anthea doesn't have Kieran's address, so she can't help James locate him. The months roll by, and there's still no word from Kieran, the man who Yvonne believed was dead for her whole childhood. Lawyer James has tried everything to track this guy down. Emails, social media messages, phone calls. Court bailiffs have been sent to multiple addresses. He's even tried to contact Kieran via his mum. Kieran has now breached 5 court orders. In February, I go to meet James back at the court in London. As we're sitting outside the courtroom, from the corner of my eye, I see a familiar face. Not somebody I've met, but somebody whose photo I've looked at many times. It's Kieran, Yvonne's dad. I can't believe it. At the judge's request, Kieran agrees to a confirmatory DNA test to prove that he's Yvonne's dad.
9: I cannot remember the last time I felt so floored or so flabbergasted, surprised, as I did at today's hearing, having geared up so much to get an arrest warrant out for this gentleman.
15: A week later, the results come in from the DNA test. They're positive. Kieran is indeed Yvonne's father. James emails Kieran to ask if he would like to meet his daughter. He replies saying he's undecided. Then, not long after, James receives another message from Kieran. He says he doesn't want to meet Yvonne, for now at least. I email Kieran to see if he'll speak to me. I get no reply. But as we record this final episode, Yvonne is arranging to speak for the first time with her British relative, Anthea. This case has been unprecedented in the legal system in the UK. 20 cases so far have gone to court, and many more are in the pipeline. For the first time, evidence from commercial DNA databases has been used in the family courts in the UK. The ramifications of this could be far-reaching. It opens the door for the same method to be applied elsewhere, to locate fathers of abandoned children anywhere in the world. And any man who has knowingly or unknowingly fathered the child might be found through these databases and could be made legally and financially responsible. So, James the lawyer in London is now preparing for another set of court cases to demand child support for the children under 18. None of the fathers located so far have started to pay voluntarily. Before I left Nanyuki for the last time, I met up with Kenyan lawyer Kelvin at his office.
0: And today we have three new clients who hopefully will be seeing their fathers in court.
15: He's taking DNA samples and helping with paperwork. Sitting waiting is an 18-year-old man. He says his dad lived with him and his mum until he was two and then never came back. It all sounds so familiar.
10: What do you hope will happen?
4: I hope maybe if he wants me back, maybe it's okay.
0: It really means that this is not just a past issue. It simply means that this is a continuous issue. I have a referral for a client who told me that she's 3 months pregnant of a British soldier's child.
15: Once the child is born, Kelvin will take a DNA sample and try to find the father.
0: This process seems to be never ending. It seems to really never end. It's a chain. The end of one case signifies the beginning of another.
15: This has been episode 5 of 5 of season 12 of World of Secrets, Searching for Soldier Dad from the BBC World Service. World of Secrets, Searching for Soldier Dad is a long-form audio production for the BBC World Service. It's presented by me, Ivana Davidovich. The series is produced and written by Josephine Cassidy. The series editor is Matt Willis. 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Our production coordinator is Katie Morrison. For BBC World Service podcasts, Anne Dixie is assistant editor. Katie Davis is senior podcast producer. The podcast commissioning editor is John Monell. 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
2: We're stepping into the world of people living with ADHD to find out about simple but impactful ways to make their lives better. 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
4: We called it Restart because especially it was targeted to adults with ADHD because we want to emphasize it's never too late to restart life.
2: In Australia.
5: I know it sounds really basic, like, but having my kettle, my tea, coffee, sugar and whatever I drink right there out. Ready and things I access all the time actually visible helps me.
2: And in the UK.
6: It's a real positive for businesses to engage their employees and knowing who they are, whether it be a neurodiversity or mental health or any condition.
2: I'm Myra Anubi and I'll be back with more on People Fixing the World right after the BBC News.
7: BBC News with Govinda Gill. The number of people killed in a gas explosion at a coal mine in China has reached at least 90. A massive rescue operation is

0: And there were hundreds of workers on shift. The subsequent mass casualties led China's leader Xi Jinping to call on emergency teams to spare no effort to treat the injured and search for any survivors. This is thought to have been caused by a gas explosion, and there will be an investigation. Those who run this mine have already been detained by police. This latest disaster shows just how risky it can be to work in the mining industry here. It will lead to retributions.
1: Uganda's health ministry has confirmed 3 new Ebola cases, bringing the total to 5. A rare species of the Ebola virus is believed to have killed more than 170 people in the Democratic Republic of the Congo. Greg Ram is from Save the Children, and he's just returned from Bunia, one of the areas worst affected by Ebola.
2: The situation in Ituri province in Bunia is very serious. Not only do we have more than 170 deaths and over 700 cases, but each of those cases will have been in contact with now thousands of people who are at risk of contracting Ebola. So it is a serious situation, and time is of the essence.
1: The US Secretary of State Marco Rubio is in India to meet the Prime Minister Narendra Modi. He said energy will be an important part of the talks. India is a major energy importer, and shipments through the Strait of Hormuz are all but halted due to Washington's war with Iran. From Delhi, here's Azadeh Mushiri.
3: Marco Rubio is visiting India for the first time as US Secretary of State, and it coincides with celebrations for the 250-year anniversary of America's independence. The visit also comes at a time when the relationship between the United States and India is particularly tense. There have been different issues that have been piling up in the past year. One of them relates to Pakistan. It's India's regional foe, and they're now playing a key role as a mediator in the US-Israel war in Iran. And India has had to face multiple tariff threats from Donald Trump in the past year. At one point, they were even facing duties of up to 50% because of their purchases of Russian oil.
1: Police and the military in Bolivia will open humanitarian corridors through roadblocks set up by anti-government protesters in the Western La Paz department on Saturday. The move is aimed at allowing ambulances and essential supplies to pass through. Demonstrators demanding the resignation of President Rodrigo Paz have disrupted roads across Bolivia for the past month. World News from the BBC. A 69-year-old woman with terminal cancer in Uruguay has become the first person in the country to die by euthanasia. In October, Uruguay became the first country in Latin America to legalise assisted dying. Senegal's president, Bassirou Diomaye Faye, has dismissed his prime minister, Ousmane Sonko, after months of tension between the two men. The sacking follows a series of heated exchanges in Senegal's National Assembly, during which the Prime Minister had openly criticised President Faye. Mr. Sonko, his former mentor, had recently hinted at the possibility of a return to the opposition. Police in Russia have conducted regular raids on music bars and nightclubs as part of a practice which critics say is aimed against freedom of expression. The BBC estimates that over the past year, at least 21 events have been raided, including concerts, festivals and parties at clubs. Punters have told the BBC they were threatened with guns, subjected to propaganda and pressured to join the Russian army. Independent experts say the raids have added to the atmosphere of fear and repression in Russia. A British Olympic medal-winning rower, Matthew Wells, has been testing a rowing machine in space-like conditions. It's designed to help astronauts counter the effects of zero gravity that has on their bodies during long space missions. Here's Harriet Bradshaw.
4: Astronauts have to work hard against the effects of microgravity to maintain muscle mass and bone density in space. Currently, that means spending at least 2 hours a day exercising. But a British team is trying to find more efficient ways to stay fit in space. They're developing a multi-gym called High Frequency Impulse for Microgravity. Matthew Wells helped test the rowing attachment during a parabolic flight, which allowed him to float for 22-second intervals as the plane manoeuvred to mimic space conditions.
1: BBC News.
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7: Think of me as a curious, persistent kid who's always asking a

0: lot of questions. Only all of my questions are about the positive things happening in our world.
1: For the in-person monthly hangouts that we organize, we call it the community hangouts. It's really about building that community and for people to make friends and keep in touch in between. And that's what we want, those friendships, because those can be tremendous sources of support for people with ADHD.
0: Today, we'll start here in the UK, go by Singapore, and then stop in Australia as we find out about ways to make life easier for people living with ADHD. Let's start today's program with a quick breakdown of what ADHD is, because as we'll hear later on, if more people understand what it is, the more we can all be part of the solution. ADHD stands for Attention Deficit Hyperactivity Disorder. It's a condition that affects how people focus, manage their energy, and control impulses. There is medication that can help individuals to cope with their symptoms, but navigating everyday life can still be really hard. However, there is some good news. Awareness is growing, and with it, support as well. But what does it mean to support people who have this condition? Well, let's find out. Okay, so I've made my way outside the studio to the main office space and to where the People Fixing the World team works. Hi, guys.
2: Hi.
0: Hello, hello. Hi. And I specifically come to Alex. Now, you might hear some sound in the background. This is where the magic happens. I am kind of lurking behind Alex, who's standing at his desk that has... what are these three screens, which we'll get to a bit later on. Now, I haven't just come here because I think Alex is a cool guy to work with. It's also because we're talking about ADHD today, and Alex, you have ADHD.
3: I do. I was diagnosed with the condition 4 years ago, and really it affects every aspect of my life, from planning to organising. So there are times in the morning where I have to, my morning checklist, and if I don't use that, I might forget to do things like brush my teeth, etc., etc. But for me, the struggle wasn't just with the tasks itself during work. It was the anxiety that no one around the office understood why certain things were hard. I was masking all the time, trying to look like I had everything put together.
0: Mm. Let's talk about that. How much harder is it for you to do your work?
3: I think it's really hard, especially because so much of my job is based on the internet. And as you can see on my screen, I've got so many tabs open, and that's a big problem for people with ADHD. But I felt I really wanted to do something about it. So it was a bit extreme maybe, but I ended up giving a talk to all my colleagues in my department about ADHD, just so I felt like I didn't have to sort of mask anymore about the condition.
0: Mm. And what are some of the things that you need, like these many screens we're looking at, to make your job easier?
3: Yeah, like I have three screens, which just helps me be able to put as much information as possible in front of me without having to click between two screens. That makes it easier. I also have a standing desk. I just like to be able to vary sitting up, standing down, because I've got a lot of energy. Also, what's important to me is the availability to go to quieter areas in the offices where I need to really concentrate more. What's key is having that variety.
0: Let's actually go to a quiet area now. Yeah. So tell me, like, you know, we have a lot of colourful kind of booths here at the office.
3: Yeah, again, like, the booths, it's not just about bright design. It's actually sometimes for people with ADHD, some people need to be in a brightly coloured environment because they need somewhere more stimulating. But also, like I said, for people with ADHD, they are often really have quite auditory, high sensory awareness going on. So they might just need to work somewhere really quiet. The key is having that variety of spaces.
0: And so you've been looking at other offices that are trying to support people with ADHD.
3: Yes, that's right. A couple of weeks ago, I left the People Fixing the World office and took the train up to the UK West Midlands. This is where DRPG is based. They are a global communications company who have offices located around the world and organise events for top brands such as Amazon. I'd heard from some experts in ADHD that they were doing great work there and so wanted to go and find out all about it. I've just walked into the main building. It's a big open plan office. It's actually an old aircraft hangar, a factory where they used to build planes for World War II. And now it's a creative hub. It's bright and airy. I've come to meet Matt Hussey, one of the company's managers. He has recently been diagnosed with ADHD. When we sat down, he tells me how hard working life was before he was diagnosed.
2: I found it very difficult to do tasks that, particularly if I wasn't focused on them. What I would tend to do is leave things till the last minute. So I would get things done, but it would be a last minute thing when the task became urgent. And that's when it triggered something in me to actually force me to do the task.
3: Listening to this, a lot of people might relate, but the key thing is it's much more overwhelming for people with ADHD.
2: That can be difficult for colleagues who are asking you to do something else, and perhaps with emotional dysregulation, which a lot of us suffer from, me in particular, I could snap at somebody if somebody asked me to do something simple in the middle of something I was sort of hyper-focused on.
3: But everything changed for Matt when he arrived at DRPG. Managers at the company clocked early on that Matt might have the condition and supported him getting an ADHD diagnosis. After that, they offered him adjustments which made a huge difference, like noise-cancelling headphones, software to help him during meetings, and a flexible work schedule so he had time for appointments with a psychiatrist. His office environment has also helped, as he shows me when we start to take a tour.
4: Sounds like in this office you've really got different spaces depending on what people might need.
2: For me, it's that variation. I think you sort of hit the nail on the head. It's the fact I can get up from my desk at any point, any time I want to, walk around. I can go and sit in the little lounge area I've just described. I can go and sit at a hot desk in another part of the building. I can even book a meeting room and sit in silence by myself, which I tend to be the other way. I like the noise, I like the hustle and bustle, but that change of environment, it's getting away from the feeling of boredom, which can be very painful for people like me, or the mundane or the routine. It's a break. And we've got a tree in the middle of the office as well, which creates a bit of interest.
4: Yeah, it's quite striking.
2: Even this way, we've got areas here where we bring clients and
4: it's a bit almost like a jungle over there.
2: We call this the park, and basically
4: the park.
2: So clients are brought here and shown videos on screen, but we're all working around them. So it's that interest. It really works because it's bright. There's lots going on. There's breakout areas everywhere. I mean, we're standing where we are at the moment. We're on the edge of the film department. In front of me, there's a little breakout area with a sofa, set up like a lounge, basically, with cool little prints all over the wall and a dry whiteboard that people can scribble over. But it looks like somebody's living room. It's great, yeah.
4: Okay, so Matt, we've just come from your desk down to, where are we now?
2: We're in the hangout now.
4: This
2: is the team room, basically. So, yeah, we can come down here, grab a coffee, have something to eat.
3: The hangout has everything you might expect from an office social space. A dartboard, coffee machine, football table. There's even some retro tunes blasting off. But the hangout is where the company's neurodiversity network also meets. It's a group of employees that come together to discuss their experiences at work.
5: All right, guys, so we recently did training in regards to...
3: Megan McGovern from the HR department is chairing this meeting. I get chatting to her when it's done.
4: So why did you set up the network?
5: That is a really good question. I think people were coming to me as HR, and I was kind of repeating a lot of the same information in terms of, we've got this, and people weren't aware. I saw that there was maybe people didn't have people to talk to outside, whether at home or in the business. So I wanted people to have that connection and collaboration.
4: In relation to ADHD, is that what you mean?
5: In relation to neurodiversity, so we cover autism, ADHD, dyslexia, etc. We've got other networks as well that are established at the time, but I think our most successful and the one that's been taken up the most is the Neurodiversity Network.
4: How many people are in the Neurodiversity Network?
5: Currently we've got about 10 to 15. We meet quarterly, but we've got a Teams channel so people can chat whenever they want.
4: And would you argue potentially it's a business loss if employers aren't tapping into this, rather than it being a hindrance?
5: Yeah, I think it's a real positive for businesses to engage their employees, not only in terms of who they are, it's really getting the best from them and knowing who they are, whether it be a neurodiversity or mental health or any condition, we can be there to support them and you'll get more motivated employees.
0: Alex, it sounds like you had a great time there. I'm surprised you came back.
3: I had to come back because I love working with you.
0: Of course you do. I mean, so they've created a more inclusive office space. They're also offering support for people with ADHD and they have a network that's keeping up with people's needs.
3: Yes, but something else that surprised me, Myra, was that all bosses were actually required to go on neurodiversity training, something that you don't find in many offices. And Myra, had Matt's bosses not been trained, his ADHD and that of some of his other colleagues might not have been spotted at all.
0: I mean, that's great, but let's be real, right? So some aspects of ADHD, like maybe poor time management, taking longer with tasks, that can be challenging, especially for businesses when they're thinking about the bottom line. How do you manage that?
3: Yeah, I mean, that's a real challenge, right? I brought this up with the management team at DRPG. They told me their neurodiverse employees are assets to the company and that sometimes managers need to take a step back and really think how to support their neurodiverse colleagues. But Myra, what is clear to me is that ADHDers can be very good at finding creative ways to solutions that many neurotypical people might not spot.
0: Well, with that, Alex, thank you. And clearly, we also need you to get back to work.
3: Understood.
0: Moving away from the office now to our homes, spaces that are supposed to be comfortable. But for people with ADHD, even their home can end up feeling overwhelming. However, in Australia, our reporter, the ABC's Louise Mylan, met a family that's re-engineered their home to work with their neurodiversity rather than against it.
6: I've pulled up to a suburban unit in Launceston, a small city in Tasmania, the island state at the bottom of Australia.
7: Knock, knock.
8: Hello.
7: Hi, how are you?
8: Can't be quiet.
6: It's home to Linda and her two boys, and we're keeping a little quiet at first because four-year-old Eamon is napping.
8: I'm just going to leave the music going because he sleeps better with it. He's been up since.
6: Linda and Evan both have ADHD and both boys have autism.
8: I guess I never quite know what I should be doing. Like, I'm overthinking it, I think, is for me is like, okay, I'm having a cup of tea. Okay, I should sit there. I should do this. Or I don't know where this fits, you know, if everything's too clean.
6: Through chatting with other families about ADHD, reading articles and listening to podcasts, she realised something had to change. Like many kids, especially those with ADHD, Evan and Eamon seek a lot of sensory stimulation, jumping, spinning, hanging upside down. Their house has hard floors, which weren't suitable. Instead, there's a soft, squishy mat in the living room.
9: How does it feel under your feet?
10: It feels like I'm walking on pillows.
11: If you just take your socks off, it will feel nice on your feet.
6: In the playroom, the star of the show is a bright blue hammock-like swing hanging from the roof. In the corner, a climbing frame with two gymnastics rings attached with rope. So now you're putting your feet through one loop.
12: I'm giving my foot.
6: And your foot in the other one. And you're hanging from a bar, sitting down into it.
12: Yeah, and now?
6: For Linda, creating a space for her children with movement-based activity in mind is really important. Like many with ADHD, the key is to have a stimulating environment. Putting her children in front of a screen just wouldn't cut it. For 11-year-old Evan, the designing of the play area to support his ADHD has had huge benefits.
10: It's like a feeling where I can be myself and it's just I can control what I can do.
6: Linda's family has also embraced visual cues. Stuff for oats, cereal, all visible.
8: I know it sounds really basic, like, but having my kettle, my tea, coffee, sugar, and whatever I drink right there, out, ready, and things I access all the time actually visible helps me.
6: And there's the easy hack of labelling baskets around the house for placing specific items. Known informally as the ADHD tax, many with the condition have to repurchase items like watches and keys because they regularly lose them. Clutter can also be a big challenge for people with ADHD, so to avoid brain overload, it can be helpful to stash stuff in easily accessible spots. In the boys' playroom, a couch cushion lifts up to reveal a massive toy box, so the kids can throw their stuff in without it being an overstimulating mess. Evan even uses a whiteboard with clickable lights for visual cues in his morning routine.
10: I find it hard to get out of bed and get dressed on time because my brain keeps wanting to do it, but I can't make my body actually do it, but I want to. And so I've put this up so then I can do this.
9: And you're lighting up the lights when you press them.
10: And then they'll be on.
9: Yeah.
10: And then when I finish something, I turn them off.
6: A tour of Linda's place has shown me that one person and a bit of creative thinking can go a long way to making life easier for people with ADHD. None of Linda's adjustments needed major renovations, but still, it all costs money. She saves up for one thing at a time. And Linda's not the only one making changes. I've spoken to architects across Australia who have moved into the business of creating neurodivergent-friendly interiors. Back in the playroom, 11-year-old Evan is in his customised swing, relaxing and playing with a Rubik's Cube.
10: Done.
9: That was just about 20 seconds, I reckon. Yeah, that was impressive. When you get home to your own place and these rooms with your swing and your big cushion, how does that feel?
10: It feels like that I can wind down and actually be somewhere where I like being.
7: This is People Fixing the World from the BBC World Service with me, Myra Anubi. Today we're hearing about solutions that are helping people with ADHD thrive. So far we've heard how some companies are supporting employees in the UK, and from Australia how redesigning homes can help ADHDers. However, there's another simple but powerful way to help. Community.
1: It's a very personal thing to me, which is why I started Unlocking ADHD. When my daughter was diagnosed, when she was 15 years old, she was literally flunking out of school. And if you had asked her what would she like to be when she grows up, she couldn't tell you because she thought there was no hope. But after getting the diagnosis and getting the support she needed, you know, a lot of things changed overnight. And in less than 3 years, she managed to get into dental school.
7: That's Moonlake Lee. It was only after her daughter's diagnosis that Moonlake found out that she too had ADHD at the age of 50.
1: But I realized that I kept on having one burnout cycle after another because I was always overdoing things. But after the diagnosis, what really changed for me was giving context to the past and having clarity and also closure. And unexpectedly, it improved my relationship with my spouse. So that was the unusual bonus.
7: Moonlake became an advocate and started her organization Unlocking ADHD back in 2021. Her approach was driven by how hard it was for individuals to access relevant medical support. Moonlake believes getting a diagnosis or medication is just one part of the solution. So her organization capitalizes on community. They use different approaches like offering self-test material, lifestyle hacks, and information about medication to help people. It's all part of something they call the Restart Program.
1: We call it Restart because, and especially it was targeted to adults with ADHD, because we want to emphasize it's never too late to restart life. We've also included the adult ADHD self-test done by the WHO in there. So that helps people who suspect they may have the condition but not really sure to do the self-test as a preliminary to a formal assessment, and they can print that out and bring it to see the professional. So that helps streamline a lot of the whole process. We explain what to expect, how to prepare for it, or if you just receive a diagnosis, what are your next steps? We have like a checklist there, so, and lots of local resources. So I think people feel a little bit more confident, a little bit less alone, and most importantly, a little less insecure and afraid And that's really important. We want to show that there is a community here that cares.
7: They've also created free material in other languages like Mandarin and Malay and organized meetups for people within the community. And so what are these community meetings like?
1: We actually literally have to chase people out so that the cafe owner can close on time. So people hang out outside, even when it turns dark, or they go for supper together or drinks together because people just don't want to leave. And I think that's beautiful, really.
7: Munik, could you give me a sense of how big your community is?
1: Currently for our online community, we have about 6,000 plus. For the in-person monthly hangouts that we organize, we call it the community hangouts. We're averaging almost 50 each session. It's really about building that community and for people to make friends and keep in touch in between. And I'm seeing that happen. People going for potlucks, barbecues, go-karting together. And that's what we want, those friendships, because those can be tremendous sources of support for people with ADHD.
7: As well as creating these spaces, Moonlake is also working closely with the Singaporean government to push for policy change. She believes this can have a big impact.
1: But you see the amount of talent that may have been overlooked if people didn't know what was holding them back. And that's what drives my passion. It is to really unlock the potential that people have in them.
7: Moonlake Lee from Singapore, ending our program today. Before we finish, I would like to say I'm so grateful for all your feedback every week. After a recent program we did called Arrows of Hope on how archery is helping people who are recovering after breast cancer, we got lots of great messages, including this.
13: Hi, I'm Catherine Wu, a law student at Stanford Law School and archer on Team USA. I saw your episode on how archery can help breast cancer recovery. I'm doing a similar chapter in the U.S. in collaboration with Stanford Healthcare. So far, we had our first pilot program hosting breast cancer survivors from age 25 to 72. The program is designed to feel welcoming and community-based, creating a space where survivors can build confidence and connect with others who understand the recovery journey.
7: You can always get in touch. I love hearing exactly where you're listening from. All you need to do is send me a voice note or a message to the WhatsApp number +44 8000 321 721. I'll be back next week fixing another part of the world. Until then, thanks for listening.
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16: I'm Rachel Naylor, and in the upcoming episode of the documentary In the Studio from the BBC World Service, I'll be in Sydney with the Schindler's List author Thomas Keneally as he writes potentially his last book.
17: I'm 90 years old and I want to write the best possible novel ever written by someone over 90. Ambition never ceases to be a spur.
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18: BBC News with Govinda Gill. In China, the number of people killed in a gas explosion at a coal mine in Shanxi province has reached at least 90. A massive rescue operation is underway. About 250 workers were underground when the blast happened. Uganda's health ministry has confirmed 3 new Ebola cases, bringing the total to 5. Officials say 2 of the new patients, a driver and a health worker, had contact with the country's first confirmed case. The third is a Congolese woman who travelled into Uganda earlier this month. The US Secretary of State, Marco Rubio, is in the Indian capital, Delhi, where he'll meet the Prime Minister, Narendra Modi, for talks. India has been badly affected by the disruption to energy imports due to America's war with Iran. Turkish intelligence agents say they've arrested 10 suspected members of the Islamic State group in Syria. One of the men detained during the joint operation is accused of links to an attack on Ankara's main railway station 11 years ago, which killed more than 100 people. The security forces in Bolivia say they'll break through roadblocks set up by protesters demanding the resignation of the president. Rodrigo Paz took office 6 months ago amid a worsening economic crisis. The BBC has been told that the British government is proposing a radical reset of its post-Brexit relationship with the European Union. UK officials have apparently suggested a single market for trade in all goods with the EU as part of its next phase of talks. It's a significantly more ambitious proposal than publicly stated. Senegal's President Bassirou Diomaye Faye has dismissed his Prime Minister Ousmane Sonko. It follows months of tension between the two men. Mr. Sonko has openly criticised President Faye in Parliament. BBC News.
19: This is the documentary In the Studio from the BBC World Service. I'm Rachel Naylor. It's March 2026 and I'm in Sydney, Australia, meeting the author Thomas Keneally as he writes what could potentially be his last book. He's best known for writing Schindler's Ark, the book behind Schindler's List, for which he won the International Booker Prize. Thomas is now 90 and he lives in Manly, a hilly suburb in the north of the city, surrounded by beaches and the Sydney Harbour National Park. This is my first work trip outside of England and I've really landed on my feet. It's basically paradise. It's lunchtime on a beautiful sunny Tuesday and Thomas is meeting me on the Corso, a bustling main street by the promenade. There's children playing in the fountains, there's people queuing for gelato, and up there, there's couples having drinks in a rooftop bar overlooking the sea. Wearing beaded bracelets and a flat cap, Thomas is leading me to an underground car park, to his white Hyundai sedan.
20: There you go.
21: Oh, thank you so much. Cheers.
20: Ah, now, I know you found the car park a fascinating exemplar of its kind, but it should be all fun from this point. I was just going to take you up, show you the beach and where we live, and show you the hinterland.
17: Where I live is in Dauphin City, because lots of people lead fairly active lives.
19: We're passing surfers walking barefoot in their wetsuits back to their cars. There's swimmers taking a dip in the tidal pool. There's people playing volleyball on the beach. And we're surrounded by hikers.
20: And there's the entrance to the harbour.
22: Wow.
20: Right here. And that's the view that brings me out here all the time.
22: I don't understand that.
20: Now, I live on the premises of a college for the priesthood, which is no longer that, is a university college. So I'll take you around where we live.
19: We're on a quiet road surrounded by neat gardens and yellow signs saying to watch out for bandicoots.
20: We are actually tenants of the church.
19: Thomas has agreed to spend a few days with me, but he tells me that his wife Judy's in hospital and he too has medical appointments this week. We go into his white three-bed apartment.
20: Meg, I've brought Rachel just to see where I work.
19: His daughter, Meg Keneally, is staying.
23: Sorry, Rachel, that you found us at sixes and sevens.
19: She tells me she's dad-sitting for Tommy, as she and her children call him.
23: Well, I mean, you came all this way. How's it stacked up against what you expected?
2: Well,
18: together they wrote the Montserrat series about the gentleman convict Hugh Montserrat and his Irish sidekick Mrs. Mulrooney, who go around solving murders in the 1800s.
17: There we are. I work in a little library in a deliberately non-distracting corner.
18: We go into a messy, small, slightly underwhelming room.
17: There's very little reason to the books. It depends on remembering where they are. They're whatever curious thing I'm pursuing at that time, and they're also copies of my own work. There's a classic big desk, which I don't use and has traditionally been used to carry loads of books. So I don't normally write on it. It becomes a depository.
18: Instead, facing away from his view of the patio, there's a black laptop on a smaller desk in the corner.
2: And this is where you sit and write?
17: Yes, that above all.
18: It's covered with notes,
17: which are unreadable to anyone but me.
18: And it's next to a printer, a landline, more books, as well as some cashew nuts and a packet of fudge.
2: Oh, and what's that post-it?
17: Ah, I love you, Tommy.
18: This little square note with hearts on was scrawled by his granddaughter when she was little.
17: You are special, that's what it says. Yes.
18: And here there's a tiny replica Oscar for when his book, Schindler's List, was made into the film.
17: This is from a cake I got when the movie was such a success and won 7 Oscars, none of them for the writer of the original work, which is normal Oscar stuff.
18: The walls are jam-packed with a real mix of memorabilia.
17: Now, Judy hangs up most of this stuff, but I don't stop her.
18: Awards, photos, tickets, famous. A caricature.
17: This is from the time I escaped a crocodile up in the Northern Territory. All that happened was I escaped it because it didn't want me. It ran in front of me, right in front of me.
2: And what's this?
17: Oh, that's my elevation to being a national treasure.
2: I'm familiar with the term, but in England it's just a phrase. Here it's an actual certificate.
17: It's an actual certificate, yeah. They had a vote. I was in New Zealand once making a documentary, and I remember a bureaucrat telling a New Zealand ferry captain that I was a national treasure. And the ferry captain looked at me and said, "Yeah?" It really impressed him. Well, that's about it.
18: Thomas has written more than 50 books, both fiction and non-fiction, and we're surrounded by most of them. Throughout his back catalogue, there are nods to his Irish Catholic background, his brief stint training to be a priest before he turned to writing, and his fascination with Australian history, especially its convict sites and Aboriginal culture. The reason I'm here now is to witness him writing his latest book, an essay about Mungo Man, a 40,000-year-old skeleton that was discovered in New South Wales in 1974. It rewrote Australia's history, as for decades it was considered the country's oldest remains.
17: I'm at least a quarter way through it, and I hope it'll be finished this year.
2: And do you remember when you found out about Mungo Man?
17: I found out quite by accident by visiting the site, and I've been back a number of times. I came from a town where there was an Aboriginal tribe called the Thungali, and there are all sorts of restrictive laws on them. And there was one law that said they must be back in their settlement by sundown. And that always interested me, that it was their country, but they had to be out of town by six. So this is a story that validates Aboriginal possession of Australia. If Mungay Man had been a pharaoh, he would be one of the two or three most famous people in Australian history. They would already have a hotel out there and touring going on. But we're not as impressed by Mungo as others might be.
2: Well, this book may change that.
17: I hope so. That would be wonderful if it did. I'm sorry about the shaking leg. I will stop it.
2: Oh, don't worry about it. Let me know if you need to take a break.
17: I might get a coffee if that's
2: okay. Of course it is, yeah.
19: The more we speak, the more I realise how many projects Thomas has on the go and how many he wants to start. There's the next instalment in the Montserrat series.
17: It's getting there, but it's not quite finished. It's been delayed. I'd like to do 12 of Montserrat and Mrs. Mulrooney. We'll see if we get there.
19: A book about a steward of Kenealeland in Ireland being executed in 1895.
17: Well, I interviewed relatives and others about this murder that occurred on ancestral land.
19: And the story of Judy's convict, great-granny.
17: Who was sent from the female factory, a prison for women, in Parramatta, given 10 shillings to get to a remote place in the bush where her master would begin to use her as a servant.
19: It's now Tuesday evening, and we carry on our conversation in one of Thomas's favourite seafood restaurants. He loves the grilled barramundi fish, which today comes with beetroots and feta. We're sitting at a table in the open air, overlooking the marina.
17: Your health, young Naila.
21: Fun to you.
17: You're meeting me at the true beginning of old age now.
21: How does that feel?
17: Inevitable. And I'm willing to wait it out and see what happens. I'll be dependent on people to allow me writing time from now on too. It'll be dependent on people doing things I should otherwise do, like cook, iron, so on. When you're a writer, people think, oh, your time is so precious. And it is, but it's not more precious than iron laundry.
21: Do you think about retiring?
17: Yes, and I've accepted it's not the worst thing that could happen. But I nearly came to woe resisting it. I became very ill resisting it. Anyhow, we all go through this process if we're lucky. It ends with death, of course. I don't feel like dancing in the street about that. But my ambition is to write the best book ever written by a novelist over 90. That was fatuously one of my aims.
21: Thank you.
17: Thank you. Thank you very much.
21: Wow.
17: Hey, that's a huge prawn.
21: They really are.
17: Well, let's take a monster and I'm going to get there in the end. I was talking to a
20: a man who makes movies. His name's Baz Luhrmann. Do you know of Baz?
2: Of course.
20: He's going to make a book of mine called Blood Red Sister Rose into a movie. And he said that when he's making a movie, he never wants to make another. He never intends to make another. But then it all happens, the thing is finished, and then he falls in love with the subject. Then he wants to make that. He told us astounding things of how depressed he gets between movies and how much it...
2: Thank you.
0: Attorney.
2: Thank you.
0: And Barramundi.
20: Thank you very much, sir.
2: And do you relate to that?
20: Yes. You're depressed unless you got a book. But you're tormented all through it. This is yummy, is that okay? Yeah.
16: Thomas confesses he recently suffered his first rejection. His publisher advised him to rework his non-fiction book on the Irish murder.
20: They suggested I do it as a novel. I started doing it and I found that I just couldn't. I couldn't do it because people had bared their souls to tell you stuff on the understanding it was non-fiction. And so I abandoned the novel and have been a little adrift ever since. So I'm finding my voice again and finding my purpose. I've got a few things underway, but not manically pursued like they should be. The question I've got to face is this a sign that I've reached the end, or is it just something that happened? Is it something that could happen when you were 30? So you wonder if it is Anno Domini.
16: Thomas is famous for being a prolific writer, often writing 1,500 words a day and averaging a book a year since his first in 1964. And I'm here to see how he does it. The only problem is he's not writing. A combination of his and his wife's poor health and a book being abandoned has forced Thomas to take his first ever hiatus.
20: I mean, writers only write when they have no other option. They want to write, but when they get down to writing, all the things they said about their work, all the things they like to talk to people like you about, don't occur. They would have occurred the night before when you were dazzling your friends with your proposed novel.
2: Do you find that you're easily distracted?
20: No, not... and it's often self-distraction. If I work through to 11, flat out, I might say, I wonder what today's Guardian crossword looks like. If I'm writing fair dinkum, writing true prose or trying to, I work in the morning. And then there's often a break after lunch where I go for a bushwalk and listen to a recorded book.
16: It's Wednesday morning and I'm back at Thomas's house to do just that. We're going for a hike, his usual loop around North Head, and I'm a little bit nervous. It's going to be 27 degrees today, and I'm pretty sure he's going to be fitter than me, despite the fact he's got a pacemaker and he's 90.
20: We'll start the less exotic part.
2: Do you ever find when you're listening to audiobooks that you're editing them in your head?
0: No, I've got enough trouble editing my own. We can go up here. No, I do it purely for the delight of it.
2: Why is this your go-to walk? What do you like about it?
0: I particularly like the vegetation, the disorder. It's its own place, you know. It's not trying to be like anywhere else. And we haven't seen a quarter of its beauty yet. And it's a way of keeping fit. Good morning, how are you?
2: Do you find you get recognised very often?
0: Yes, occasionally, yes. I find it delightful to be recognised for your work, as long as they don't want you to read their book.
3: Just be aware that there was a snake spotted down there about, well, 400 metres maybe.
0: Uh-huh.
2: So, yeah. Oh, good.
0: We're not going fully on that track. You'll be relieved, you know.
2: How do you keep track of the several projects you're working on at once?
0: Oh, mainly by not doing most of them. This is a beautiful view. It's of a part of Sydney called Mossman.
2: You're spoiled for views here, aren't you?
0: I'm sorry to be always hugging my pants on. I've lost hips recently through not giving nutrition enough space.
2: How do you find the researching element of writing?
0: Increasingly, I'm finding the subscriptions and the mechanics of it difficult. But I can get enough to be going on with. I forget code words and all that. I'm a very slow computer user. I can't click away like a young person can. I do like dictating if I could find the right form of it to work with, but I haven't succeeded yet. Here's a lovely Banksia.
2: Oh, yeah.
0: With big Banksia nuts on it.
2: Great.
0: And
2: a big spider.
0: And a spider. You don't seem very frightenable, which is a good thing to be.
2: I think I've put up a good front. I remember yesterday you were saying about how you'd had a break from writing. Do you have plans to start again?
0: I've got plans to start after this, yes. Very soon.
2: After this?
0: This experience with you.
2: Oh, I'm hindering you starting. I'm supposed to be witnessing the process.
19: We're walking back downhill towards Manly.
0: Gee, that's a turn up for the books, eh?
19: Thomas is on the phone to his daughter.
0: Her coming home today.
19: Judy's coming home from hospital. It's Thursday, my third and final day with Thomas. I really want to know more about this break he's taken from writing. And I'm outside his place, and I've brought some yellow flowers.
2: Hi, I made it. Oh, these are for you. Yeah, well, and Judy.
0: Thank you.
2: Oh, you're welcome.
0: You're beautiful. I'm speaking low because Judy was asleep.
2: Oh, okay. Thanks.
19: We go into the office and shut the door so we don't disturb Judy.
2: Okay, sure.
19: And I ask Thomas about his abandoned book.
0: It's the first time I can remember it happening anyhow. So it was a bit of a crisis. And that's what brought on the great
17: lapse or the great lacuna or the great void in my writing, which I intend to get over quam premen as early as possible.
2: Is this been the longest break that you've ever had?
17: Oh, yes. Since I started, yes.
2: How long has it been?
17: It's been about 3 or 4 months, but things have got done in it. It hasn't even been empty of writing. It's been a slackening, the great slackening, at the age of 90. Or is it the great incompetence at the age of 90? We'll find out.
2: And how have you found the great slackening?
17: Miserable. Yes, I've got to get back to writing to save myself. Oi. Hello.
4: I thought I'd introduce myself.
2: Hi.
17: Oh, good on you, Jid. This is Rachel, Jid.
4: You've come a long, long way.
2: I really have. But yeah, it's a pleasure to be here. Yes, thank you for having me.
4: How are you, Tommy? Going well?
17: I'm okay, Jid. I'm very well.
4: Want me to make you a coffee or a tea or anything?
17: Please? I'm okay for now. You had a bit of a sleep.
4: I did. Yes, it was lovely.
17: And you're feeling...
4: Feeling very well.
17: Fresh?
4: Yes.
17: Good.
4: Fine. I'll back off now and...
5: See you all.
17: See you all. Can you remember where I was?
2: How do you think getting older has influenced your writing?
17: It's very interesting that the experience of writing a novel is the same whether you're 25 or 90. And I'm depending on that proposition to redeem me and save me from myself and get me back into habitual writing. Very important for me. And if I find that I'm too old, well, I'm too old. But I'd hate not to know. I must know whether it's so or not. And I'd actually hate to be at the end of writing now.
16: Thomas Keneally was speaking to me, Rachel Naylor, for the documentary In the Studio from the BBC World Service.
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24: The story goes that a professor handed a term paper back to a student and said, "Your paper was both original and good. However, the parts that were good were not original, and the parts that were original weren't good." That's basically what Nikolai Rubinstein said to Peter Tchaikovsky after hearing this music. From APM, American Public Media, this is Performance Today. I'm Valerie Kaler. That's what Rubinstein eventually told Tchaikovsky. At first, though, there was nothing but uncomfortable silence. But then he unleashed a torrent of criticism, like Zeus hurling thunderbolts. The trivial, vulgar, bad, and enormously popular Piano Concerto No. 1 by Tchaikovsky on the way this hour.
1: Live from NPR News in Washington, I'm Windsor Johnston. Search and rescue operations are underway in northern China after an explosion at a coal mine left at least 90 people dead. NPR's Jennifer Pack reports from Shanghai.
6: The gas explosion happened after 7 p.m. on Friday at a coal mine in northern China's Shanxi province. State media on Saturday initially reported there were 247 people on duty underground and that the majority were brought out safely with only 8 deaths. It did not explain why the death toll has jumped. Chinese leader Xi Jinping called for a thorough investigation and said those responsible should be held accountable. China has a history of industrial accidents, but it has

0: NPR News, Shanghai.
1: The new chairman of the Federal Reserve says he's hoping to learn from past successes and mistakes to help get inflation under control. NPR's Scott Horsley reports Kevin Warsh has been sworn in as the central bank's new leader.
2: Supreme Court Justice Clarence Thomas administered the oath in the White House East Room. Warsh is the first Fed chairman to be sworn in there since Alan Greenspan in the 1980s. By design, the Fed is supposed to be insulated from political interference. President Trump has repeatedly challenged those boundaries, though, attacking the central bank for not slashing interest rates. Trump hinted at a different approach with Warsh.
3: I want Kevin to be totally independent. I want him to be independent and just do a great job. Don't look at me. Don't look at anybody. Just do your own thing and do a great job.
2: Interest rate cuts are less likely now that the U.S. war with Iran is putting upward pressure on gas prices and inflation. Scott Horsley, NPR News, Washington.
1: Domestic airfares are nearly 30% higher than they were a year ago. That's according to the travel site Kayak. Gas prices are up some 40%. NPR's Stephen Bisaha reports millions of Americans are still expected to travel for the Memorial Day weekend.
4: Despite the prices, AAA expects 45 million Americans to travel this weekend, mostly by car. Those who are flying to L.A. paid some of the biggest price increases compared to last year, about $140 more for a flight. International trips are even more expensive. They're up about $200 on average. Drivers who want to save money can follow a few tips. Slow down, that's more fuel efficient. And make sure your tires are inflated, that also helps. And if you really want to save this travel season, consider moving your next road trip south. Louisiana, Georgia, and Mississippi have some of the cheapest gas prices in the country, only beaten by Indiana. Stephen Bisaha, NPR News.
1: This is NPR News in Washington. The president's son, Donald Trump Jr., is celebrating his second marriage this weekend. NPR's Tamara Keith reports the father of the groom is not attending the ceremony.
5: When he was initially asked whether he would attend the wedding, President Trump seemed unsure. His schedule had him spending the weekend at his Bedminster Club in New Jersey, nowhere near his son's island nuptials. Then Trump's official schedule was modified. He is staying in Washington. President Trump announced on social media that although he wanted to be with his son and the newest member of the family, quote, circumstances pertaining to government and my love for the United States of America do not allow me to do so. Trump added that he felt he needed to be at the White House, quote, during this important period of time. Tamara Keith, NPR News.
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1: The network, which launched in 1927, reached hundreds of radio stations across the country and helped shape broadcast journalism in America. 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Former CBS anchor Dan Rather recently called the service a national institution that helped hold the country together. I'm Windsor Johnston, NPR News in Washington.
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12: From APM, American Public Media, this is Performance Today, taking you to concerts around the world. I'm Valerie Kaler. At the end of April, the great American conductor and composer Michael Tilson Thomas died after battling aggressive brain cancer for several years. He was 81 years old. Thomas left an indelible mark on the world of classical music. As co-founder of the New World Symphony, the professional training orchestra in Miami Beach, Florida, Thomas was integral in mentoring musicians as they started their professional careers. For 25 years, he led the San Francisco Symphony. He's credited with defining and inspiring the ensemble, shaping it into the forward-thinking organization it is today. He was beloved for respecting each musician and understanding their sound.

He was a champion for contemporary music. Michael Tilson Thomas leaves behind an incredible legacy as a composer, conductor, and educator. And he'll also be remembered for his curiosity, his enthusiasm and joy, and his generous spirit. The piece we're about to hear resonates with Thomas's bright, playful personality, his willingness to explore and not take things too seriously. He wrote this in 1998 for a beloved patron of the San Francisco Symphony. This recording is from the premiere performance that same year. The late Michael Tilson Thomas conducting the San Francisco Symphony in his piece, Agnigram.

Agnigram by Michael Tilson Thomas. That recording was from the premiere with the late Michael Tilson Thomas conducting the San Francisco Symphony. He led that orchestra for 25 years until 2020. The following year, Thomas announced that he'd had surgery for a brain tumor, and then news followed that he had glioblastoma. When he made that announcement, he wrote, "A coda is a musical element at the end of a composition that brings the whole piece to a conclusion. A coda can vary greatly in length. My life's coda is generous and rich." MTT continued to lead concerts on a limited basis through April of 2025. In his final chapter, even as he stepped back from public engagements and concerts, he returned to teaching at the San Francisco Conservatory of Music. He had a fervent desire to pass on his knowledge, passion, his excitement to the next generation of musicians. Michael Tilson Thomas's legacy will live on in his collaborations, in musicians he's mentored, in his recordings, and in the memories of all who got to know him, whether in person or in concert. American composer and conductor Michael Tilson Thomas. In just a moment, two quartets play Music for Eight, written by a 16-year-old.

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5: We've heard them both separately many times here on PT, the Isidore Quartet and the Moreau Quartet, each a super successful string quartet on their own. Let's hear from a concert they gave together at Spivey Hall just outside Atlanta. Miro and Isidore side by side playing the opening movement from the string octet written by 16-year-old Felix Mendelssohn.

0: Felix Mendelssohn was 16 years old when he wrote his whiz-bang octet for strings. That octet celebrated a big birthday in 2025, 200 years of flying fingers. There are not a lot of professional touring string octet ensembles, so we often hear performances from ad hoc ensembles at festivals or, as in the one we just heard, from a shared concert with two different string quartets. The Isidore Quartet and the Moreau Quartet shared a program at Spivey Hall, each playing a full piece independently and then closing out the show with collaborative Mendelssohn. The Isidore Quartet comprises violinists Adrian Steele and Phoenix Avalon, violist Devin Moore, and cellist Joshua McClendon. Moreau's lineup, Daniel Ching and William Fedkenhauer violins, John Largesse viola, and Joshua Jindal cello. We heard all eight of them with the opening movement of Felix Mendelssohn's Octet for Strings from Spivey Hall in Morrow, Georgia. Our thanks to the Walter and Emily Spivey Foundation for that recording. In a moment, a big hug for Tchaikovsky. This is Performance Today from APM.
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5: Lots of rain this holiday weekend with temperatures today near 54 degrees. The chance of showers 100%. Rain continues tonight, lows near 45. Sunday some showers with highs near 66. Into Memorial Day some showers likely with temperatures near 76. Tuesday some sun with highs near 82. Midweek sunshine, highs near 84. If you're traveling this weekend, please stay safe. 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
0: The opening movement of this piece can feel like it hits with a lot of muscle, a lot of power. Just bam. The Piano Concerto No. 1 by Tchaikovsky. 1, 2, 3, 1, 2, 3. The pianist begins with these monumental pounding chords. It is epic. But really, that punchy grand opening? It's a little bit deceptive. The whole movement is surprisingly lyrical. And pianist Beatrice Rana loves to lean into the cantabile markings in the score, emphasizing the singing melodies. A reviewer for the New York Times even called her approach an embrace.

embrace. What a great word. Because yes, Rana has a way of making this war horse feel warm and intimate, just like a hug. It's really something special. We get to hear it from a recent concert in Berlin. Beatrice Rana at the piano with Manfred Honeck leading the German Symphony Orchestra. This is the opening movement of the Piano Concerto No. 1 by Tchaikovsky.

The first movement of the Piano Concerto No. 1 by Peter Tchaikovsky. Beatrice Rana played solo piano with Manfred Honeck conducting the German Symphony Orchestra in concert at the Philharmonie in Berlin. That Piano Concerto No. 1 by Tchaikovsky was the first big romantic concerto that Beatrice Rana learned. She was 14 years old when she learned the concerto. She's now been playing it for more than half her life. She recently said, "The concerto still never feels completely under control. The architecture or structure of the piece is just too huge." Beatrice Rana on lifelong learning with Tchaikovsky's Piano Concerto No. 1. 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
0: 19th century composer and organist Elfriede André was determined to do it all, and she wanted to bring other women along. André and her father helped change laws so women could work as organists. She became the first woman in Sweden to get a job as a cathedral organist. She advocated for women to become telegraph operators, and she became one of Sweden's first women to do that as well. And she was also a prolific composer. Resented that people could not name female composers who'd written large works, and she wanted to change that. From APM American Public Media, this is Performance Today. I'm Valerie Kaler. Elfriede André's Symphony No. 2 is on the way this hour of PT.
3: Live from NPR News in Washington, I'm Windsor Johnston. Immigration and Customs Enforcement revived a contract with a company known for making spyware that can remotely hack into phones. The move last year raised concerns among privacy and civil liberties advocates. But as NPR's Jude Joffe Block reports, the Department of Homeland Security now says ICE has no relationship with the Israeli-founded company.
4: Paragon Solutions makes a spyware tool that can remotely hack into devices without the target clicking a link. ICE's $2 million contract with the company for an unspecified product was first signed in 2024, but the Biden administration swiftly put the contract on hold. The Trump administration revived it last year, but the contract was closed out in January, according to a notice on a procurement website. DHS told NPR in a statement that ICE has no new contract with Paragon Solutions and no relationship with the company or the company that acquired it. DHS declined to clarify whether ICE still has access to Paragon-developed tools, such as through a third party. Jude Joffe Block, NPR News.
3: Stocks on Wall Street rose this week on the back of solid corporate earnings. But as NPR's Scott Horsley reports, the bond market flashed some warning signs.
5: All the major stock indexes gained ground during the week, with the Dow Jones

0: Michigan shows consumer sentiment falling to its lowest level in decades. The bond market is also showing signs of stress, with the yield on 30-year treasuries hovering above 5%. The average rate on a 30-year mortgage also rose, topping 6.5%, adding another headwind to the already sluggish housing market. For the week, the Dow jumped 2.4%, the S&P 500 climbed 1.1%, and the Nasdaq inched up about 0.5%. Scott Horsley, NPR News, Washington.
1: A pair of explosions rocked a shipyard on Staten Island Friday afternoon. Authorities in New York say one person was killed and dozens of others were injured. Bruce Kahnweiser reports an investigation into the blast is underway.
2: A mid-afternoon explosion sparked a fire on a commercial shipyard. Dozens of firefighters and emergency workers responded to the call, but shortly after their arrival, a second blast tore through the facility. One person was killed. More than 30 first responders were hurt in the blast, including a fire marshal who was seriously injured. The cause of the explosion is unknown, but an investigation is underway. Mayor Zoran Mamdani praised the first responders during an afternoon press conference. He said they do what they always do, which is to run towards danger so that others can flee to safety. For NPR News, I'm Bruce Kahnweiser in New York.
1: This is NPR News in Washington. The Trump administration says it's changing the way some immigrants apply for green cards. Under the new policy, applicants would have to return to their home countries to complete the process, even if they lived and worked legally in the United States for years. For decades, many immigrants have been allowed to apply for permanent residency while remaining in the U.S., including spouses of American citizens and people with work or student visas. An estimated 600,000 people apply for green cards each year. A parody political party is taking the Indian social media by storm with a cockroach as its mascot. India has blocked its X account after the party got more than a million followers in a week. NPR's Omkar Khandikar has more.
3: The U.S.-based Abhijit Dibke created the Cockroach Janata Party after India's top Supreme Court judge compared unemployed youth criticizing the system to parasites. On its website, the 30-year-old founder said that anyone could join his party, as long as they were unemployed, chronically online, and had the ability to rant professionally. Analysts say its popularity reflects the Gen Z's frustration with the ruling Hindu Nationalist Party. The Indian Express newspaper reports that Indian officials blocked its X account, citing threats to national security. But within hours, the party respawned on X, announcing that cockroaches don't die. Omkar Khandekar, NPR News, New Delhi.
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4: 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Other contributors include the estate of Joan B. Kroc, whose bequest serves as an enduring investment in the future of public radio and seeks to help NPR be the model for high-quality journalism in the 21st century. This is NPR.
5: From APM, American Public Media, this is Performance Today. I'm Valerie Kaler. So glad to have you along for today's musical adventures and discoveries. Alberto Ginastera was 18 years old when he wrote the music we're about to hear, inspired by the Puna. The Puna is the high plateau of the northern Andes, 10 to 15,000 feet above sea level. The air is thin, the sun is fierce, the view endless. Ginastera was mesmerized by the beauty of the Puna and by the music of the Puna as well. For example, the native Andean flute called the quena. It dates back at least 5,000 years. That is the sound that Alberto Ginastera had in mind when he wrote the opening of his suite for flute and string quartet, Impressions of the Puna. Elizabeth Mann uses a modern flute in this performance at the Colorado College Summer Music Festival.

0: Alberto Ginastera had a great love for the traditional music of his native Argentina, both the music of South American Indian tribes and that of the gauchos, the rough-and-tumble cowboys of the pampas, the prairies. And he drew on both in the suite we just heard, Impressions of the Puna. We ended with Danza, and you can almost see those gauchos, thumbs hooked into their belts, dancing up a storm, a dust storm. That performance from a concert during the Colorado College Summer Music Festival in Colorado Springs. Elizabeth Mann played the flute, Stefan Hirsch and Stephen Rose violins, Virginia Barron played viola, and Beyond Song played the cello. In a moment, the irresistible pull of Chopin. This is Performance Today from APM.
1: The founders of public broadcasting used phrases that still ring true today as they sought to create a service dedicated to the public interest, broadcasting that would educate, inspire, and inform, fueled always by an appetite for excellence. That was their vision, and it's being realized each and every day as WVIA produces award-winning documentaries, hosts community conversations, captures the creativity of regional artists and ensembles of all kinds, and celebrates the talents of students in the long-running series Artist of the Week. National programs like Nova, Antiques Roadshow, and PBS NewsHour have dedicated followers who count on WVIA to provide matchless programming that takes us back to the dinosaurs and brings us up to the minute news and the finest conversations that help us make sense of our world today and every day. WVIA, celebrating 60 years.
0: The musician's life may seem glamorous, but behind the scenes, there's plenty of stress and pressure. There's the physical and psychological demands of constant performance, the expectations to always be in top form, and the unrelenting logistical nightmares of travel. For some musicians, an extended stay at a summer music festival is a great way to just unwind. In 2024, Belgian cellist Camille Thomas traded her busy schedule for the vast open skies of Montana. She and pianist Julien Brocal were invited to hold a residency at Tibbett Rise Art Center and simply create together with no expectations for what they needed to produce during their time there. There was a sense of calm and trust that gave them the freedom to be creative. Thomas says they felt almost like they were on another planet. She added, quote, Tibbett Rise felt like a planet of its own, a planet of vastness, beauty, and nature, and an infinite hope in the power of art. It was not just a place, but a state of mind where sound and imagination could expand beyond their usual limits. Here is a brief snapshot of her time on the planet known as Tibbett Rise. Cellist Camille Thomas, joined by pianist Julien Brocal, playing their intimate arrangement of the Larghetto from the Piano Concerto No. 1 by Frédéric Chopin.

0: That rapturous romance is usually played by a full orchestra and solo piano, as the second movement of the Piano Concerto No. 1 by Chopin. For cellist Camille Thomas, listening to Chopin's piano concertos growing up was like being on a delightful holiday. She wasn't going to play them on her instrument, so she could sit back and simply enjoy their beauty. Jokes on her, though, Camille Thomas could not just stay on listening vacation. We heard her play an intimate setting of the Larghetto from Chopin's Piano Concerto No. 1. She and pianist Julien Brocal made that arrangement and gave that performance together at the Tippett Rise Music Center just outside Fishtail, Montana. Coming up, you gotta fight for your right to play the organ. This is Performance Today from APM.
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6: Showers expected this holiday weekend with temperatures today near 54 degrees. Rain tonight, lows near 45. Into Sunday, some showers with highs near 66 degrees. More rain Sunday night with lows around 53. Memorial Day, some showers likely with highs around 78. Partly sunny Tuesday, highs near 82. Beautiful Wednesday with highs near 84 degrees. 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
0: Swedish composer and organist Elfrida André was determined to do it all, and she wanted to bring other women along. She was born in 1841, studied composition and organ at the Royal Swedish Academy of Music. She was the first woman in Sweden to get a diploma as an organist. But at the time, women were not allowed to hold organist positions in Sweden. So Elfrida André and her father helped change the laws so women could be professional organists. When she was 26, she became the first woman in Sweden to be hired as a cathedral organist. And she remained the organist of the Gothenburg Cathedral until her death, just shy of her 88th birthday. Elfrida André was also a prolific composer. She resented that people could not name female composers who'd written big pieces, and she wanted to change that. She wrote, quote, "It would be easier to tear a piece from the rock than to tear away from me my ideal idea, the elevation of womankind." Despite suggestions that she just write short songs, André wrote lots of chamber music and two symphonies. Let's hear one of those larger works from a concert in Houston. Deliana Lazarova conducting Rocco in the Symphony No. 2 in A minor by Elfrida André.

0: The Symphony No. 2 by Swedish composer Elfriede André premiered in 1893 during intermission of a theater performance in Gothenburg. At the performance we just heard from 2024, it was the main event. Deljana Lazarova conducted the ensemble Rocco in concert at St. John the Divine Church in Houston, Texas. The Symphony No. 2 by Elfriede André. André was integral in getting women the legal right to hold jobs as organists in 19th century Sweden. And in 1863, she spearheaded a campaign to allow women to become telegraph operators. And she became one of the first women in Sweden to do that as well. All the while, she composed and worked as the organist at Gothenburg Cathedral. Truly fascinating figure, Elfriede André. 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I'm Valerie Kaler. 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
3: From NPR News in Washington, D.C., this is Weekend Edition. I'm Scott Simon. This hour, Ron Elving on the Week in Politics, and the latest on Ebola from Congo. Also, why homes are hard to afford for many middle-class Americans. Plus, Big Fan, a new book on sports fans around the world, from darts and chess to Greco-Roman wrestling. Co-author Michael Schur says because fans are powerless to affect the score,
4: it's a little bit of gambling on our happiness. And without that sense of powerlessness, you don't get the same roller coaster.
3: And then David Hague's new film on the meteorologist who helped save the D-Day invasion. First, we have our newscast. Today is Saturday, May 23rd, 2026.
5: Live from NPR News in Washington, I'm Windsor Johnston. Two Democratic senators are demanding answers from the Treasury Department about the decision to settle a case over the leak of President Trump's tax returns. NPR's Carrie Johnson reports the lawmakers want a watchdog to investigate the arrangement.
6: Senators Elizabeth Warren of Massachusetts and Ron Wyden of Oregon are writing officials at the Treasury Department to get more detail about what they call an outrageously corrupt deal that creates a nearly $2 billion taxpayer fund that could compensate January 6 rioters and other Trump allies. The senators want the Inspector General for Tax Administration to probe whether any laws have been broken that bar political interference in the audit work of the IRS. Acting Attorney General Todd Blanche is defending the settlement, asserting Trump and his family will not receive any direct financial benefit. But the deal also seems to shield Trump from any legal problems over his past tax returns. Carrie Johnson, NPR News, Washington.
5: Officials with the CDC says they're sending 7 Ebola experts from Atlanta to Central Africa to help contain the current outbreak. Dr. Satish Pillai is the agency's incident manager for Ebola response.
7: We continue to support DRC and Uganda country offices and Ministry of Health colleagues with near-term focus on expanding infection prevention and control efforts, strengthening contact tracing and surveillance operations, accelerating laboratory confirmation, addressing logistical gaps, and enhancing risk communication and community engagement.
5: The World Health Organization says the number of suspected deaths from Ebola in the Democratic Republic of Congo stands at 177. Neighboring Uganda has reported 3 new confirmed cases of the virus. About 40,000 people remain under evacuation orders in Southern California because of

0: area. Jill Replogle from member station LAist reports.
1: Some 40,000 residents were told to evacuate early Friday when public safety officials determined the tank was likely to fail. Officials say that could send some 7,000 gallons of its toxic contents spewing into the air or spilling out into the surrounding area. But Craig Covey, division chief with the Orange County Fire Authority, says his team is working around the clock to prevent that.
2: It is not okay with me just to sit back and watch this thing blow up or fail.
1: The tank, which is owned by the company GKN Aerospace, is filled with a chemical known as MMA. It can cause skin and eye irritation, respiratory problems, and can also affect the nervous system.
0: This is NPR. New details are emerging about a botched execution in Tennessee. The execution of death row inmate Tony Carruthers has been delayed for at least a year after officials failed to establish an IV line for the lethal injection. Maria DeLiberato is a senior attorney with the ACLU's Capital Punishment Project.
3: They started poking him with the knife that they're going to cut him with and asked if it hurt. And Tony said it hurt. Yes, I can feel it. It hurts. It hurts.
0: The execution was postponed Thursday after courts rejected last-minute appeals from the ACLU and anti-death penalty advocates. SpaceX has conducted the 12th test of its massive new Starship rocket. NPR's Jeff Brumfield reports the launch on Friday was partially successful.
4: The huge Starship rocket shot into space from its launch pad in South Texas.
5: 4, 3, ignition.
4: The rocket's massive booster separated, but its engines failed to steer back to Earth, and it was lost before it could return as planned.
6: And it looks like the booster ended its mission there in the Gulf, but we've got a ship still flying.
4: Starship also had some engine trouble, but it made it to space where it released some test satellites. Then it landed in the southern Indian Ocean. The mixed outcome of the test comes just a few weeks before SpaceX plans to go public. Starship is a critical part of its future. Jeff Brumfield, NPR News.
0: I'm Windsor Johnston, and you're listening to NPR News from Washington.
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8: Lots of rain this holiday weekend with temperatures today near 54 degrees. The chance of showers 100%. Rain continues tonight, lows near 45. Sunday, some showers with highs near 66. Into Memorial Day, some showers likely with temperatures near 76. Tuesday, some sun with highs near 82. Midweek sunshine, highs near 84. If you're traveling this weekend, please stay safe. 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
9: This is Weekend Edition from NPR News. I'm Scott Simon. Thank you for being with us. Tulsi Gabbard is stepping down as Director of National Intelligence, a cabinet-level position. She said she is resigning to be with her husband, Abraham Williams, who has recently been diagnosed with cancer. NPR's Ron Elving joins us. Ron, thanks for being with us.
10: Good to be with you, Scott.
9: There have been rumors and reports that she would be departing the administration in the media for weeks. What seemed to be the main challenges she faced?
10: Gabbard was something of an outsider from the outset. She was a former Democrat who served in Congress, and she did not really have a deep background in the intelligence community. But a few years back, she won Trump's notice, praising his opposition to other presidents' wars and the non-interventionist stance that he was taking at the time. She even helped Trump prep for his debate against Kamala Harris in 2024. However, Gabbard's also been a longtime outspoken opponent of the idea of attacking Iran. So you can imagine the president was not pleased with her testimony to Congress last year, saying Iran was not a nuclear threat and was not building a nuclear weapon. Questioned about that at the time, Trump said Gabbard was simply wrong. And of course, that viewpoint was contrary to the whole justification for the current war on Iran.
9: There's opposition among lawmakers expressed this week to President Trump's plan to create a $1.8 billion fund which could be used, among other things, to compensate the January 6th

0: rioters who stormed the Capitol said they wanted to hang Vice President Pence.
1: Yes, there's resistance, especially among Senate Republicans. This amazing thrust on Trump's part would send tax dollars to a host of his most loyal allies, especially those who helped him try to overturn the 2020 election. And the most egregious example, as you say, has to be the rioters who beat on the cops who were defending the U.S. Capitol, the members of Congress, on January 6, 2021. That's why some of those cops were already suing to stop this settlement. And that's why former Senate Majority Leader Mitch McConnell called it a slush fund, said it was, quote, utterly stupid or morally wrong, take your pick. This is the Mitch McConnell who was the Republican leader in the Senate longer than anyone else. A North Carolina Republican Senator, Tom Tillis, took his pick and said the fund was, quote, stupid on stilts. And by the way, this one comes on the heels of another urgent request for $1 billion in tax money for the president's ballroom project. And here's what was extraordinary. Trump was asking for these at the same time he was scrounging for votes in the Senate for a separate special bill to fund ICE and the Border Patrol, which Congress has yet to fund. And resistance to that was literally enough to send the Senate home early for its Memorial Day recess. And by the way, there was yet another reason for them to go out of town. Democrats are claiming there is now a bipartisan majority in both chambers to invoke the War Powers Act and rein in the president's war in Iran. And that's a vote the president does not want to happen.
0: Details of the Democratic National Committee's report on the 2024 election were released, causing quite a stir over what includes and what it didn't. What does this report, you think, pretend for the party?
1: You know, there are stresses on a party in power, but it can also be stressful not to be in power. The matter of this report, this so-called autopsy, has become a major embarrassment for the Democrats, and especially their current chairman, Ken Martin. It made sense, after the 2024 election loss, to get under the hood, see what was wrong. But this report, written by a single campaign consultant, makes some good points, but leaves huge gaps, ducks big issues. It was initially withheld, which looked bad. Now it's been released, and it looks worse.
0: Acting Navy Secretary told senators this week the U.S. has paused arms sales to Taiwan because it needs sufficient firepower for the war in Iran. Does this contradict what the administration's been saying?
1: Certainly would appear to. It would seem to openly admit that the U.S. weapons supply has been depleted and that it is not being restored as fast as claimed. Now, the so-called pause in aid to Taiwan is especially worrisome given that Trump was discussing the contents of this aid package with the Chinese leader during his recent visit. That's something previous presidents have refused to do, and now we see the aid to Taiwan being delayed. Is that a coincidence or another warning flag?
0: Ron Elving, thanks so much.
1: Thank you, Scott.
0: An Ebola outbreak in the Democratic Republic of Congo has caused 177 suspected deaths out of about 750 cases, according to the World Health Organization. Health officials warn the risk of rapid spreading is now high, and as of this morning, there are now 5 cases in Uganda. The strain is rare. There is no approved vaccine or treatment. The outbreak is in eastern Congo, where multiple armed groups and national armies operate, and that makes containment of the disease extremely difficult. Reporter Emmett Livingstone is in Kinshasa. Emmett, thanks so much for being with us.
2: Thank you for having me on.
0: What's the situation like at the moment in Congo?
2: Well, Ebola appears to have been circulating widely here for a while and circulating without being noticed. The first known case was of a nurse who developed symptoms on April 24th in the provincial capital of Ituri province in the east. Now, because she developed symptoms on April 24th, that means that the disease was spreading for at least several weeks and likely several months beforehand. She unfortunately died afterwards, and she was buried in a gold mining town called Mongwalu, which is about 50 miles away from the provincial capital. And Congo's health ministry has noted that there was a spate of deaths in Mongwalu in April, which some locals thought had been caused by witchcraft. It was only last week, by which point dozens of people had already died, that an Ebola outbreak was declared. And since then, confirmed cases have popped up in other provinces of Congo, including North Kivu and South Kivu, and even, as you noted, in the neighboring country of Uganda. So it's already spread quite far.
0: Tell us, please, about the town that seems to be at the epicenter of the outbreak.
2: Sure. So maybe just first generally a bit about Ituri province, because This is one of the most cut off and violent provinces of Congo. There are lots of active armed groups, including some of the country's most brutal, like the CODECO and the ADF, which is linked to the Islamic State. And the epicenter of the current outbreak is in Ituri, and specifically in a town called Mongwalu, which was until very recently considered almost a no-go zone. It's gotten a little bit better now because the Congolese army has been there for a little while. As I said, it's a gold mining town. It's in a remote area, and it's got all the problems of poor mining towns in Congo. People have very little money. They live in unsanitary conditions, and food is really expensive. It's also hard to access, so the whole area generally is considered pretty insecure.
0: What are some of the difficulties that healthcare workers are facing as they try to get to the region?
2: So one of the biggest difficulties is distrust in the local community. People aren't used to outsiders coming in. Last night, a tent in an Ebola treatment center was burnt down. Because it's so remote, tracking cases is very difficult. It's difficult to persuade patients to isolate. And then there's the problem of testing. Samples have to be transported to the capital, Kinshasa, which is over 1,000 miles away. All of this is compounded by U.S. aid cuts, which have definitely had an impact, according to Congo's health minister, Roger Kamba.
3: Une question, cette nouvelle épidémie, elle intervient dans un contexte particulier.
2: So the health minister said essentially that the virus knows no borders, it knows no race or tribe. Borders do exist for people on the ground, though, and this is going to be one of the major problems. A large portion of where the outbreak is occurring is happening in an area that's governed by a rival administration run by rebels from the M23 group. The main airport in eastern Congo is Goma, which is closed because it's in a city run by the rebels. Regional borders are also now starting to either close or become more restricted. Just the other day, I was very lucky to get one of the very last flights from Uganda into Congo. And this is becoming a major issue, not just for Congo, but for all countries in the region.
0: Reporter Emmett Livingstone in Kinshasa, thank you so much.
2: Thank you.
0: I'm a left-handed gay Jew. Massachusetts Representative Barney Frank told the New York Times Magazine in 1996, I've never felt automatically a member of any majority. But it did win majorities. Frank served more than 3 decades in Congress and made history as a deal maker and a groundbreaker. He died this week at the age of 86. During the subprime mortgage crisis that led to the Great Recession, Barney Frank chaired the House Financial Services Committee as it passed sweeping reforms to the U.S. financial system. He helped write laws that protected homeowners from foreclosure and credit card users from unfair lending practices, banned commercial banks from certain risky trades, and returned more than $21 billion to defrauded American consumers. Barney Frank was also the first member of Congress to voluntarily come out as gay, following the death of a colleague who had concealed his own sexuality. In 1987, he invited a Boston Globe reporter to his office to outright ask him, are you gay? Frank answered, yeah. So what? 25 years later, he became the first U.S. representative to marry someone of the same gender. And Barney Frank spoke out so sharply, President George W. Bush called him saber-tooth. He said he found it hard to read the 1998 Star report about President Clinton's relationship with Monica Lewinsky because it was, quote, too much reading about heterosexual sex. He told a constituent who heckled him at a meeting in 2009 that it is a tribute to the First Amendment that this kind of vile, contemptible nonsense is so freely propagated. In a 2006 campaign ad, Representative John Hostetler of Indiana accused Frank of having a radical homosexual agenda. In a speech not long afterward, Barney Frank made his position clear. I do think we should allow gay and lesbian people to serve in the military and get married and have a job, he said. But by tradition of radical standards, being in the military, working for a living, and getting married are not the stuff of radicalism. Barney Frank's frankness helped open the American dream.

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7: Showers expected this holiday weekend with temperatures today near 54 degrees. Rain tonight, lows near 45. Into Sunday, some showers with highs near 66 degrees. More rain Sunday night with lows around 53. Memorial Day, some showers likely with highs around 78. Partly sunny Tuesday, highs near 82. Beautiful Wednesday with highs near 84 degrees. This is WVIA, your arts, news, and information station.
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0: This is Weekend Edition from NPR News. I'm Scott Simon. A judge in Nashville yesterday dismissed criminal charges against Kilmer Abrego Garcia. He's the Salvadoran immigrant the Trump administration wrongly deported earlier this year. The federal judge in the case described the Trump administration's criminal charges as an abuse of prosecuting power. Mariana Bacalhau is with member station WPLN and joins us. Mariana, thanks so much for being with us.
9: Thanks for having me.
0: And remind us, please, what were the charges standing against Abreu Garcia?
9: The Justice Department had charged him with human smuggling around this time last year after Abrego Garcia had won his deportation case. That was when the Supreme Court ordered that he be returned to the U.S. after the government deported him, despite a court order to keep him in the country over fears of gang violence in his native El Salvador. When he got back, Abrego Garcia was immediately taken into custody. And those criminal charges stem from a 2022 traffic stop here in Tennessee. In body camera footage played for the court, Abrego Garcia can be seen driving an SUV with 9 other men. Prosecutors pointed to that as evidence of human smuggling, alleging that Abrego Garcia was paid to drive people who had crossed the border into Texas. Abrego Garcia's lawyers argued that the government's criminal case was retaliation because of the embarrassment it caused the Trump administration. After he won his deportation case, he became a sort of galvanizing force for critics of the president's hardline immigration policy. His lawyers asked the court to dismiss the charges under a vindictive prosecution claim.
0: And the judge apparently agreed.
9: I would say yes and no, but it's more yes and maybe. Essentially, the court found that there was a presumption of vindictive prosecution. That means not enough evidence for it to be definite that the government's actions were a form of retaliation, but enough to drop the charges. In his ruling, Judge Waverly Crenshaw took issue with the timeline in particular. So again, Abrego Garcia was pulled over in 2022. But the government didn't file charges against him until nearly 2.5 years later, when it became clear the Trump administration had to bring him back to the U.S. At that point, according to internal memos from the Justice Department, the case became top priority for the DOJ. And one prosecutor high up in Nashville's U.S. Attorney's Office asked the DOJ not to prosecute and ended up resigning in protest.
0: Miranda, you've been covering this case since last year. Did you see any signs the judge would rule this way?
9: Judge Crenshaw asked tough questions of both sides in court, but he seemed skeptical of prosecutors going back and forth on whether they wanted to keep Abrego Garcia in the U.S. to face trial or just deport him. Immigration and Customs Enforcement agents were parked outside the courthouse for most of the hearings. A decision on where he would go pending trial dragged out for months because the DOJ said they had no control over what ICE would do and whether he would be deported before trial. The judge also warned the Trump administration not to publicly comment on Abrego Garcia's case as if he had been convicted, since under the law he's innocent until proven guilty.
0: And how's the government reacted to the ruling?
9: The Justice Department plans to appeal, and DHS in a statement said this decision is, quote, naked judicial activism. As for Abrego Garcia, he currently stands to be deported. His lawyers are fighting a separate immigration case that will determine where he's deported.
0: Miranda Bacalhau with our friends at member station WPLN in Nashville. Thanks so much.
9: Thank you.
0: Secretary of State Marco Rubio met NATO foreign ministers in Sweden on Friday and faced many questions about President Trump's recent decisions and reversals on U.S. troop deployment in Europe. Terry Schultz reports there were few answers provided.
10: Sweden's King Carl Gustaf and Queen Silvia hosted NATO foreign ministers for dinner Thursday at one of their palaces outside Helsingborg.
11: Good to see you again from Iceland.
10: But dessert would give way to confusion. Until that point, hanging over the meeting was a decision by President Trump to cancel the deployment of 4,000 U.S. troops to Poland. But late Thursday, he suddenly reversed that decision and announced on Truth Social that instead, 5,000 U.S. soldiers would in fact be sent to the Eastern European nation, which shares borders with both Russia and Ukraine. At least that second announcement was a welcome one for European allies, as expressed by Polish Foreign Minister Radek Sikorski, who dismissed questions about any difficulties caused by U.S. unpredictability.
12: I want to thank President Trump for his announcement that the rotation the presence of American troops in Poland will be maintained more or less at previous levels. All's well that ends well. I think this makes Putin very uncomfortable.
10: But it was European allies who were uncomfortable with Trump's original decision. It started with an announced reduction of 5,000 troops from Germany in reaction to the German chancellor's criticism of the U.S.-led war on Iran. Later explanations by other U.S. officials clarified that the bulk of that 5,000 would actually come from the cancellation of a rotation by the Army's 2nd Armored Brigade Combat Team to Poland. This came as a shock to the country that spends the highest percentage of its GDP on defense of any NATO member, often described as a model ally by the U.S. Swedish Foreign Minister Maria Malmer Stenergard was more candid than her Polish counterpart in summing up the situation.
13: Well, it is confusing, indeed, and not always easy to navigate. We need to continue to invest in our own defense and our own capabilities. We need the U.S. to stay involved, but it's also natural that as we ramp up, they also reduce a little of their presence in Europe. I welcome if they increase their presence in Poland, since it's on the eastern flank where we have the big threat.
10: While the foreign ministers met in Sweden Friday, lower-level defense policy officials were gathering back at NATO headquarters in Brussels to discuss the overall force posture of NATO, including longer-term reductions of the American presence in Europe. While the details of those plans are classified, Secretary of State Rubio emphasized European partners should know what to expect.
14: That work was already ongoing, and it's been done in coordination with our allies. I'm not saying they're going to be thrilled about it, but they certainly are aware of it. We have obligations in the Indo-Pacific. We have obligations in the Middle East. We have obligations in the Western Hemisphere. So this has been an ongoing process. It shouldn't be a surprise to anybody.
10: But there may still be surprises to come from the original Trump announcement of the cancellation of the brigade to Poland. The newly announced reinforcement for Poland may not be the restoration of that other deployment. And that's a big concern for Estonia and Lithuania, whose own troop presence of 700 and 1,000 troops respectively are dependent on it. Lithuania's Foreign Minister Kęstutis Budrys is still making the pitch to keep the Americans.
15: We believe and strongly believe that it's in the United States' interest to have deployments in Europe. That is the cheapest way to keep the continent in peace, and it is also the benefits militarily for the United States. It is in our interest to have them at the very front line, because this is the most effective deterrence.
10: As for the Germans, asked about the success of Polish lobbying at the White House, Foreign Minister Johann Wadephul said his government's efforts to get a reversal are also underway. For NPR News, I'm Terry Schultz in Brussels.
0: Teenagers who work over the summer don't generally earn scads of money, but cities that help them line up entry-level jobs get a huge benefit.
16: Crime goes down. So the people who are offered a slot end up arrested less, arraigned less, incarcerated less.
0: Tomorrow on Weekend Edition, Sunday with Aisha, how neighborhoods are safer for the price of a minimum wage job. 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

0: Two unlikely issues came to a head this week on Capitol Hill, the Voting Rights Act and college sports. Members of the Congressional Black Caucus pulled their support of a bipartisan bill to remake the relationship between student-athletes and their schools.
1: The issue is whether institutions that benefit from black talent, black labor, and black communities are willing to speak out when black political power is under attack.
0: That's Congressional Black Caucus Chair Yvette Clark of New York, NPR sports correspondent Becky Sullivan, and Congress reporter Eric McDaniel join us in our studios. Thanks so much for being with us.
2: Good morning, Scott.
3: Happy to do it.
0: And Eric, let's please begin with you. Representative Clark mentioned black political power under attack. Explain what you meant.
3: So the Supreme Court earlier this month gutted civil rights movement era protections for black voters. They had to do with the Voting Rights Act. And then Republicans across the South raced to eliminate House districts that represent majority black communities. That was done in order to maximize Republican electoral chances. So the CBC, the Congressional Black Caucus, it's this hugely influential group of Democrats. They looked at this bipartisan bill, the SCORE Act, to do with college athlete pay, and saw an opportunity to make a statement in an effort to rally more powerful societal pillars like the NCAA and the big athletic conferences to speak out. The bill itself was meant to preempt this chaotic patchwork of state laws governing student-athlete pay. Two CBC members, actually, Shamari Figures of Alabama and Janelle Bynum of Oregon, were part of drafting the legislation, and their statement pulling support along with the rest of the Congressional Black Caucus essentially killed this bill.
0: And Becky, paying college athletes, mm-hmm. these name, image, and likeness deals have become big issues, haven't they?
2: Oh, very much so. I mean, yeah, it couldn't be bigger. It's the dominant issue in college sports right now, high-level college sports. Over the past 5 years or so since this Supreme Court decision back in 2021 essentially upended the very long-standing system of amateurism in the NCAA, they opened the door for college athletes to get paid, as you say, on these NIL deals, as they're known. And since then, you know, the chaos hasn't stopped. Like, the NCAA has just been hammered by even more lawsuits that have chipped away at other regulations that the NCAA has long had that govern college sports, like not just compensation, but transferring between schools, eligibility, other major issues. And so essentially the situation now is that every big time college football team, basketball team, every year, the whole team is essentially free agents who sign new deals year to year, transfers from schools. It's this just very chaotic environment. And I'm not sure that anyone loves it.
0: Well, is there an appetite for federal regulation to fix it, though?
2: Absolutely. I think it's seen as the solution, a voracious appetite, I would say, for some sort of regulation. But there are competing interests, and obviously the effectiveness of Congress has been an obstacle. You know, I would say across the board, you see this desire from fans to the big schools, big conferences, small conferences, even players. But those are all, of course, very different constituencies. They all have different interests. And there is just this utter lack of agreement on the best path forward. This particular bill, the SCORE Act, was favored by the NCAA and the big conferences like the Southeastern Conference and the Big Ten, but it was just one option.
0: And it was coming to a vote on the floor, right, Eric, this week?
3: Yeah. I mean, I'm atrociously bad at odds making. Basically, the only thing I know for sure, Scott, is that BJ Lederman writes your theme music. But Republican Speaker...
0: You have been sitting on that.
3: Yeah,
0: thank you.
3: Have,
0: okay,
3: yeah, yeah.
0: All right.
3: But Republican Speaker of the House, Mike Johnson, has in practice a single vote majority instead of two votes. There's a man who's been out for a long time due to some medical absences, which means the House is basically as closely divided as it can be, so any one thing can tip the scales here. And this time, it happened to be that the Congressional Black Caucus decided they weren't going to support this bill anymore. But the fact that it had been on the schedule at all for a vote meant that until this happened, Johnson was reasonably confident there was a path to passage in the House. And then after the Congressional Black Caucus statements, we've seen protests across the country related to the Voting Rights Act and college sports mm-hmm. that have sprung up.
0: Becky, is there another option for the regulation of college sports if this bill is gone?
2: Certainly, I think so. I mean, honestly, this bill had been hanging around for a while now. This isn't the first time that it has sort of died on the vine. And so I think maybe even if it had somehow passed the House this week, it wasn't going to necessarily sail through the Senate. Because as we were talking about, there's all these competing interests. You have labor, you have student athletes who want one thing, smaller conferences that want different things from the bigger conferences, et cetera. This bill was the NCAA's preferred version, but there is another proposal that is actively being negotiated in the Senate. The two leaders on that are Republican Ted Cruz of Texas, of course, and then Maria Cantwell, who is a Democrat from Washington. That is perhaps more likely to pass, whatever they're able to come up with. But meanwhile, back in college sports, you know, these lawsuits galore continuing over these eligibility limits, 5-6 years, whether community college seasons played should count. safe to say, I think the only thing that people can agree on is that this status quo is unsustainable.
0: NPR's Becky Sullivan and Eric McDaniel, thank you. This is fun. Find something else to team up on for us, okay?
3: Absolutely.
2: You got it. Thanks, Scott.

0: You're listening to Weekend Edition from NPR News. A lot of people spend Saturday morning snacking with friends or running errands and joining us here. But some head to a different location, a neglected cemetery. Meg Dalton reports from one cemetery in New Haven, Connecticut, where volunteers are trying to breathe new life into this space.
1: Hi. Are you here for the cleanup?
2: I am.
1: If you want to just park so that we're not blocking, that would be great.
3: Cheryl Baldwin walks down a leafy hill. Before her are rows and rows of white stones sticking out of the ground, about the size of a sheet of paper.
1: I refer to them as like baby teeth, because they are not coming in straight necessarily.
3: Those baby teeth are actually gravestones in a small potter's field called Blake Street Cemetery.
1: It's where poor people were buried when they couldn't afford it themselves.
3: The cemetery is small, about an acre. The gravestones are obscured by long grass, overgrown weeds, fallen trees, and a lot of trash.
1: So I have bags and sticks for picking up things.
3: This morning, Baldwin and two other regular volunteers are here for a litter cleanup at the cemetery.
1: And I think the place to start is probably maybe around the fence line, if you don't see anything in the side, and then along sort of the wooded area.
3: Julia Gambale has a bag in one hand and a trash grabber in the other.
4: What is this, Triscuit, Oreo?
1: Trident!
4: See, they like having fresh breath, but just, you know, pick up after yourselves.
3: Gambale walks over to the side of the cemetery and spots something unexpected.
4: Looks like somebody's homework is over here.
1: A little bit of homework that goes in the bag.
4: What else?
1: I don't know what this is. More homework?
3: Another volunteer, Laura Lynn, already has a full trash bag.
5: I found a lot of candy wrappers, potato chip bag wrappers, an empty bottle, an empty can, a piece of glass that I just picked up.
3: Today, they're mostly picking up small pieces of trash. But at past litter cleanups, they've found air conditioners, even tires. Neglected cemeteries like this one are common in many parts of the United States. But people like Lynn, Gambale, and Baldwin are trying to bring new life back to these spaces. They're part of a growing social movement of so-called cemetery citizens. That's a term coined by Adam Rosenblatt. He's an anthropologist and author of a book about cemetery citizens. According to him, cemetery citizens are people working to restore and honor systemically neglected cemeteries. Some volunteers do this work for personal reasons, like Gambale.
4: My dad actually worked in a cemetery for like his whole life. And I just like learned to really love and respect cemeteries, the history, the architecture.
3: Baldwin says every person's motivations are unique, but they have a shared goal, to reinsert these spaces into the social fabric.
6: You know, everybody's got different things and different ways of honoring those that have passed. Cemeteries are definitely sacred places.
3: Baldwin hopes Blake Street Cemetery becomes a place not only for the dead, but for the living. For NPR News, I'm Meg Dalton in New Haven, Connecticut.
0: And thanks to Luis de Leon for recording Birdsong for that story. This is NPR News.
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2: I'm Windsor Johnston with these headlines. Secretary of State Marco Rubio has arrived in India after holding talks with NATO foreign ministers in Sweden. Rubio is meeting with Indian Prime Minister Narendra Modi and other top officials to discuss trade, defense cooperation, and energy security. A gas explosion at a coal mine in northern China has killed at least 90 people. Rescue efforts are underway a day after the blast. It's the country's deadliest mining disaster in more than a decade. About 40,000 people remain under evacuation orders in Southern California because of a hazardous chemical leak. Officials say a storage tank containing flammable material overheated at an aerospace plastics facility in Garden Grove. I'm Windsor Johnston, NPR News in Washington.
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0: This is Weekend Edition from NPR News. I'm Scott Simon. You know, big fans can get a bad rap. Millions of us blend into everyday life, but then we think of, I don't know, football fans are stripped to the waist in zero-degree weather, clad just in streaks of paint and their team colors, cheering, crying, hoping, praying, shouting to the heavens in exultation, despair, or anxiety. Let's ask Joe Posnanski to read the dedication to the new book he's written with Michael Schur, Big Fan.
12: This book is for everyone who has ever sat or stood alone or with 50,000 other people at home or at a friend's house or in a stadium wearing a lucky hat or jersey or t-shirt and looked at the score and checked the clock or the inning and closed their eyes and clenched their hands and clutched their head and thought, please, just this one time, I'll never ask for anything ever again. Please, please, please.
0: Joe Posnanski is a best-selling author and sports reporter, often named Sports Writer of the Year. Michael Schur is a television writer and producer behind The Good Place, Parks and Rec, and more. Their book, Big Fan, Two Friends, 82,490 Miles and the Wild, Wonderful Sports We Love. Joe Posnanski and Michael Schur join us from St. Louis. Thanks both very much for being with us.
12: Thanks, Scott.
13: Our pleasure.
0: Why do you say that a Buffalo Wild Wings restaurant in Dallas is the most American place in all the land?
13: Well, when we started this book, we wanted to cover a lot of different sports, and we knew we had to cover American football because it's the dominant sport in this country. And Joe said, we should go to the most American place in the world, which is the Buffalo Wild Wings. Like, that's how fans watch football. And we went to the closest one, and we sat there for 8 hours and watched football without a break for the entire day.
12: Fans from every team. Every team was represented, and you could tell what team they were rooting for because every other person other than us in there was wearing a football jersey.
0: As you note in this book, the defining feature about fandom is we are powerless, aren't we?
13: Yeah, that's part of the appeal, for sure. We talked to a professor named Daniel Wan, who teaches at Murray State and has been investigating academically the concept of fandom for a very long time. And he said that one of the key aspects of fandom is that we are risking a little bit of our emotional and psychological health on something over which we have no control, and that it's a little bit of gambling in a way on our happiness. And that's what makes it thrilling. It's also what makes it crushing and disappointing at times. But without that sense of powerlessness, you don't get the same roller coaster
12: Yeah, and I think the only thing that we slightly disagreed with Professor Wan on was that it was only a little bit of our emotional. So many of us, you know, Scott, you've been a Cubs fan forever. That, I mean, the amount of emotional pain that
0: just
12: you've
0: had to endure.
12: Just since
0: 1908. Go ahead, Dan.
12: What it felt like in 2016 when they finally win it, that's at the heart of what we were looking for.
0: Tell us, please, about the World Darts Championship at what's called the Alley Pally in London. I gather it looked a little like Halloween night.
13: Yes. So this is the way this book came about, was a friend of mine sent me a video from the World Darts Championship. And what I watched was two sort of stone-faced, stocky Brits throw darts at a dartboard from 8 feet away. Behind them, in this enormous arena, thousands of people are losing their minds, like dumping beer on each other's heads and throwing napkins in the air with every toss. And also, I noticed they were all in costume. They were dressed up like Harry Potter or the Jamaican bobsled team or some other crazy costume. And I thought, like, this is an event I've never heard of. I don't know really what's happening, but I suddenly got the urge to investigate them and the concept of fandom. And as I had that idea, I thought, well, I've got to do this with Joe. He's been my friend for 20 years. We are obsessed with sports to the same degree, more or less. Our first big trip was that we went to the World Darts Championship at the Alexandria Palace in London, and it was every bit as insane as it appeared to be on that video.
0: You did see a great darts champion do something amazing, didn't you?
12: We did. We saw Luke Littler, become the very first. I mean, he was 17, although he looked 58, but he was 17 years old, and he won the World Darts Championship, and it was quite amazing. I mean, everything about the whole experience was truly incredible, and it also was, not coincidentally, by far the most alcohol per capita of any fan sport that we've ever been to, which is quite incredible because, you know, fans can drink a little bit. Basically, at the World Darts Championship, they sell pitchers of beer. And from what I could tell, there was not a single glass in the entire place. So that's the kind of consumption we were talking about. But it was amazing. And then the surroundings were unreal.
0: Yeah. Let me ask you about chess fans. Are they necessarily less, I say this respectfully, crazed?
12: Just a little bit less crazed. Chess is a quote-unquote spectator sport where the spectators are not allowed anywhere near the actual tournament because the players demand complete silence. So you have to watch it on a television across the street, and there's somebody that has to explain to you what each move represents. But yet, even there, you could sort of feel the connection to what it is that people are rooting for. They're rooting for, of course, their favorite player, but they're also rooting for like a moment. Sometimes there's a move that is so brilliant, it is just like watching, you know, Steph Curry make a 40-foot shot or watching, you know, Shohei Ohtani hit a home run. To them, they get that same emotion out of it, but it is very quiet.
0: Let me ask you both a question we probably wouldn't ask somebody who is a fan of opera or classical music or live drama. Are our lives, your lives, richer for being fans?
13: For sure they are. Are our lives richer? Oh, 100%. I mean, that's one of the things that when we're talking to Professor Wan of Murray State, I at one point said something to him that I've thought about from time to time, which was, would my life be better if instead of being a fan of a specific team in any given sport, I were simply a fan of the sport? And he said, absolutely not. He came down on me like a hammer and said, look, if you had never been in love with anyone, there would have been fewer days when you were sad or felt grief or pain, but there would also be far fewer days where you felt the greatest heights of joy and exhilaration. And the same is true of fandom of anything. These things that we loan our passion to, those things provide for us something that nothing else can provide, which is those moments, those highs, the Cubs winning in 2016, the Red Sox winning in 2004, for Joe, the Cleveland Cavaliers winning in 2016. These moments are irreplaceable and they're non-repeatable. You can't find them anywhere else. And so I've devoted most of my life to sports fandom and fandom of a number of other things. And I can't imagine what my life would be without that fandom.
0: Michael Schur and Joe Posnanski, their book, Big Fan, Two Friends, 82,490 Miles in the Wild, Wonderful Sports We Love. Gentlemen, thanks so much for being with us.
12: Thank you, Scott.
13: Our pleasure. Thank you.
0: Shirley June, 1944, days before the planned Allied landings in Normandy, and General Dwight D. Eisenhower's got everything in place, or almost everything.
14: Fate of the war hinges on this. All the pieces of the jigsaw are in place. There's only one imponderable that remains. I need a forecast.
15: I'm concerned that what you're asking me is scientifically impossible, sir.
0: That's Brendan Fraser as Eisenhower, Andrew Scott as the meteorologist James Stagg in the new film Pressure. It reminds us that one of the great military achievements in history was won by superior resources, skill, valor, and chance. Something as chancy as the weather or trying to predict it. The film's directed by Anthony Morris and written with David Haig, based on his 2014 play. David Haig, the actor and playwright, joins us from London. Thanks so much for being with us.
16: Thank you for having me.
0: More than 150,000 troops, U.S., British, Canadian, Free French, ships, airplanes, all set to go. But help us understand how difficult weather prediction was before satellites.
16: It was complex, and one of the central dilemmas of the film is the slightly archaic meteorological philosophy adopted by Eisenhower's American team. And this is not being disparaging to American meteorologists. It's just that America is a huge landmass. And so the system used was based on old charts of weather systems and connecting them with the present day. So if an American meteorologist had a chart from 1901 that tied in with June the 5th, 1944, the day of the D-Day landings, mm-hmm. then the forecast would be based on that. But the British and Europeans, because of the fragility of the weather systems in the United Kingdom, were beginning to understand the jet stream, the power of this current from west to east, from the States to the UK, and therefore anticipated appalling storms on the day of D-Day. And that is the central clash between the two meteorological teams, and it's up to Ike to decide which of those predictions he trusts.
0: The film begins by saying it's a true story, which it certainly is, but what kind of creative freedom do you take with dialogue and scenes?
16: Dialogue inevitably, but surprisingly few liberties with the truth. The scenario, the situation is very, very true to the historical reality that this 72-hour countdown on the south coast of England, with different forecasts coming in every day from all over the country, from weather ships all over the Atlantic, from weather stations on the west coast of Ireland. And these people compressed and pressurized within one building on the south coast of England while the entire fleet waited to depart. And all of it on the shoulders of this slightly taciturn, slightly blunt, brusque Scottish meteorologist. But crucially, like all good heroes, maybe in movies, if that's his exterior, it certainly disguises his interior as a human being.
0: Your screenplay makes it plain there's no such thing as a guaranteed weather prediction. Certainly there wasn't in 1944. But can we project a little bit what might have happened had the invasion been ordered as planned on June 5?
16: I think there could have been between 80 to 100,000 deaths, drownings. They were using antiquated and archaic landing craft that were flat-bottomed. It was one of the biggest storms for 100 years. I think it would have therefore delayed any invasion of the mainland and elongated the war. I mean, some even believe, you know, could have affected the outcome of the war. I'm not sure I believe that, but it certainly would have elongated it, and therefore not just the deaths that would have been caused on D-Day itself, but on mainland Europe and elsewhere within the conflict, a huge number of deaths. So I think the decision, twofold actually, the trust that Ike so sagaciously put in this Scottish meteorologist, and the courage and integrity of the meteorologist himself, were crucial in saving an enormous number of lives.
0: Is there a message? Oh boy, I hate to use the word message, but...
16: I think there is. I think I know what you're going to ask. And I think there is a message. You know, I always was fascinated when people told me that the Cuban Missile Crisis, if you placed that in 2025 with the speed and impulsiveness of responses that are typical in modern day politics and strategy, it could have been a very different result. And I think the presentation of data and science to a series of strategists in 1944 was so carefully considered, so wisely and sensibly debated, that the right decision was made. Now, it strikes me that when data and science is used, reactions and responses are impulsive and immediate and fast, with potentially, I think, disastrous repercussions.
0: I have to tell you, this, our family has family in Normandy, and we will be there on June 6.
16: Oh, really?
0: The stories of that time never run out, do they?
16: They never run out. It is an extremely moving place to visit now. And I suppose, you know, one debates the validity of any war, but that war had to be, I mean, I don't want to get too sort of gung-ho or patriotic, but that war had to be won. And so the success of this particular thing is crucial to all those families who lost lives during the landings. Or did your family lose lives in D-Day itself?
0: No, my wife's side of the family is French, and her mother spent the first years of her childhood in the basement, the cellar of their farmhouse, because Nazi staff officers occupied the house in which they lived.
16: Yeah.
0: Every year, it seems to me, there are new memories that come out, and people who have kept stuff pent up talk about it while they still can.
16: Yeah, and stay silent for so long. I mean, it's fascinating, isn't it, that reticence that a lot of veterans feel and then suddenly have to talk about it. It's absolutely fascinating, that.
0: David Haig, who's helped turn his lauded play into a film, Pressure. It's in theaters next week. Thank you so much for being with us.
16: Oh, well, thank you for having me. It was a very interesting conversation. I enjoyed it.

0: This is Weekend Edition from NPR News. I'm Scott Simon.
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3: As a storyteller and educating artist, I'm often asked by parents and teachers alike what television programs I can recommend for young children. 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The programs I recommend include Sesame Street, Arthur, Dinosaur Train, Eleanor Wonders Why, and Mr. Rogers' Neighborhood. In short, if it's broadcast on WVIA, then it's sure to tick every box. I'm Fiona Powell, former WVIA radio producer, former on-air host for the Susquehanna Valley. For 60 years, WVIA has introduced programming to the children of northeastern Pennsylvania that is enjoyable, educational, and accessible to everyone.
0: From NPR News in Washington, D.C., this is Weekend Edition. I'm Scott Simon. This hour, Cuba reacts to rising tensions with the U.S. Then 17-term Representative Jim Clyburn confronts redistricting in his state. In sports, NBA playoffs tighten up. Stock car racing loses a champion. The Neil deGrasse Tyson's new book of practical advice on how to greet aliens if and when they arrive.
4: Don't grab the thing that might be extended forward of the alien body, because you don't know what part of the alien anatomy that is. To grab it and shake it, it could have consequences beyond your expectations.
0: So keep your hands to yourself and ask them, want to meet Nina Totenberg? First, we have our newscast. It's Saturday, May 23rd, 2026.
5: Live from NPR News in Washington, I'm Windsor Johnston. The death toll from an Ebola outbreak in the Democratic Republic of Congo continues to rise. Health officials say there are 177 suspected deaths from the virus and nearly 750 suspected cases. Emmett Livingstone reports health workers there are struggling to respond.
6: Late on Friday, locals in the gold mining town of Mongwalu in Eastern Democratic Republic of Congo burnt down a tent in an Ebola treatment center. This follows another attack on a health center in a nearby area this week. The violence underscores the difficulties health responders are facing in Congo trying to control the spread of Ebola. The epicenter of the outbreak is in a poor, hard-to-reach area where armed groups as well as national armies are active. NGOs as well as the UN are flying tons of medical supplies to eastern Congo in a bid to contain the virus. But across a region larger than the state of Florida, new cases keep cropping up. For NPR News, I'm Emmett Livingstone in Kinshasa.
5: Secretary of State Marco Rubio has arrived in India for talks. He'll take part in a meeting of the Quad on Tuesday. That's a grouping of the U.S., Australia, Japan, and India, which focuses on security alignment in the Indo-Pacific. NPR's Dia Hadid reports Rubio met with Indian Prime Minister Narendra Modi shortly after landing today.
7: This visit comes after a sharp deterioration in U.S.-India relations under the second Trump administration. President Trump slapped 50% 10% tariffs on India, among the world's highest. And most recently, it took another downturn after the president shared a post on social media that described India as a hellhole country. Rubio landed in the eastern city of Kolkata, where he participated in a mass at the international headquarters for Mother Teresa's Missionaries of Charity. It's unclear why Rubio chose to make his first event in a place that's often seen as shorthand for India's endemic poverty and not a place that represents a more forward-looking vision of India, like a technology park. Dia Hadid, NPR News, New Delhi.
5: A federal judge in Tennessee has cleared Kilmer Abrego-Garcia of all charges. He argued the Trump administration retaliated against him after his wrongful deportation to El Salvador. Mariana Bacallao from member station WPLN reports.
8: Prosecutors charged Abrego-Garcia with human smuggling based on a 2.5-year-old traffic stop in Tennessee. In his ruling, Judge Waverly Crenshaw found issue with the delay in prosecution. Abrego-Garcia

0: needed. For NPR News, I'm Mariana Baca-Yao in Nashville.
1: This is NPR News. Memorial Day weekend marks the unofficial start to the summer travel season. Bruce Konweiser reports air travelers at one New York airport are still dealing with delays from a hectic week.
2: LaGuardia Airport reopened its second runway late Friday afternoon, 2 days after crews discovered a sinkhole on the runway. Earlier Friday, officials said the runway would not reopen until Saturday morning, but by Friday afternoon, they announced that ground-penetrating radar indicated that the strip was ready to resume operations. Some outbound flights were more than 2 hours behind schedule overnight, while inbound flights were experiencing hour-long delays. That's according to the tracking site FlightAware. Travelers are still being advised to check with their airline before heading to the airport. The cause of the sinkhole is under investigation. For NPR News, I'm Bruce Konweiser in New York.
1: A shipyard explosion on New York's Staten Island has killed one person and injured dozens. Officials say workers were trapped after a fire broke out of the facility, prompting a massive rescue operation. Mayor Zohran Mamdani says crews spent hours bringing the blaze under control.
3: This was a complex, fast-developing emergency situation. More than 30 New Yorkers, both civilians and first responders, have sustained injuries.
1: Officials say one fire marshal remains in critical condition and another firefighter is listed in serious condition. I'm Windsor Johnston, NPR News, in Washington.
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5: Lots of rain this holiday weekend, with temperatures today near 54 degrees. The chance of showers 100%. Rain continues tonight, lows near 45. Sunday, some showers with highs near 66. Into Memorial Day, some showers likely with temperatures near 76. Tuesday, some sun with highs near 82. Midweek sunshine, highs near 84. If you're traveling this weekend, please stay safe. 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
6: This is Weekend Edition from NPR News. I'm Scott Simon. Thank you for being with us. We begin this hour with increasing U.S. pressure on Cuba. The Department of Justice has announced criminal charges against former Cuban President Raul Castro, with the U.S. aircraft carrier moving through the Caribbean. Cuban Ambassador to the United States Leonis Torres Rivera tells NPR that Cuba does not want a war with the United States.
7: Cuba is a country of peace. Cuba is not a threat to the U.S. Cuba wants only to have a future that is decided by the Cubans without interference.
6: NPR international correspondent Eder Peralta is following developments. Eder, thanks so much for being with us.
8: Hey, good morning, Scott.
6: Please begin by reminding us with some of the details about what's happened so far this week.
8: Yeah, I mean, the U.S. seems to be pulling out all the stops to bring the Cuban government to the table. They're showing their military muscle with the arrival of the aircraft carrier Nimitz to the Caribbean this week. Secretary of State Marco Rubio also introduced measures targeting U.S. resident family members of senior Cuban officials. In one prominent case, he revoked the green card of the sister of a senior military official who oversees GAESA, and that's a Cuban military-owned conglomerate. And he said that the days of families of regime leaders leading lavish lives with, quote, stolen blood money are over. Of course, the biggie was that the U.S. brought criminal charges against Raul Castro, the former president of Cuba, and the man who is still arguably the most powerful man in the country. The U.S. Has accused him of murder and conspiracy. Prosecutors allege that in 1996, when Raul Castro was defense minister, he ordered the downing of two civilian aircraft flown by the Miami-based Cuban-American group Brothers to the Rescue. Three U.S. citizens and a U.S. permanent resident were killed.
6: When we said at the top, Cuban ambassador tells NPR, that means she told you
8: yeah.
6: that Cuba doesn't want interference. What else did she have to say?
8: Ambassador Lianis Torres Rivera started by pointing out that these planes were not merely humanitarian.

0: Experience. She said, and this is true, that they had been violating Cuban airspace for years.
1: Will the U.S. will allow a single airplane flying Washington City, for example? The U.S. government knew what was going to happen and did nothing to prevent that. Army General Raul Castro is a leader of the Cuban Revolution. Widely respected, admired, is the living history of the Cuban Revolution. And is someone that is sacred for Cubans. We will defend Raul as we will defend sovereignty and independence till the end.
2: Words like living history and sacred for all Cubans doesn't sound very negotiable.
0: Yeah, I think that's right. And I think when the ambassador says we will defend Raul Castro until the end, we have to think about Venezuela. I remember the United States indicted former President Nicolas Maduro before they sent U.S. troops to swoop in and depose him by bringing him to a jail in New York. And the Cuban government has said over and over that all of these actions by the United States are not about democracy in Cuba, that they're not about seeking justice. They've said these actions are about justifying a military intervention. So I asked the ambassador, what is Havana willing to put on the table to keep something like that from happening? You're ready to negotiate on everything, including what the U.S. has been asking for decades, multi-party system, more recently a change in presidency.
1: We are ready to sit and engage with the U.S. to talk about bilateral issues. There are red lines regarding our independence, our sovereignty, our right to self-determination, a legal order, a political system that won't be never on the table. As we don't ask the U.S. to put on the table your political system, your legal system, because that's up to the American people.
0: And, you know, that message was reinforced in Havana on Friday. The Cuban government gathered thousands of supporters near the U.S. embassy. Cuban President Miguel Díaz-Canel was there, and they chanted Viva Raul and Patria o Muerte, which translates to homeland or death.
2: And Pierre Zeta Peralta, thanks so much.
0: Thank you, Scott.
2: Yields on Treasury bonds rose sharply this week. The 30-year note climbed over 5%, the highest level in 19 years. Now, for the government, that means the money it borrows to finance its deficit spending is getting more expensive. For consumers, it could mean higher mortgage rates. And this is not just happening in the U.S. This week, yields for government bonds in Japan reached their highest level ever. In the U.K., they reached a 28-year high. Greg Ipp is chief economics commentator at the Wall Street Journal and joins us now. Mr. Ipp, thanks so much for being with us.
3: Thanks for having me, Scott.
2: What's driving the rise of yields in bond markets?
3: I think there's basically three things that are common to all the countries that are seeing this big rise in long-term interest rates. The first is inflation. We never really completely defeated it after COVID, and now we just got a new dose of it with the rise in energy prices as a result of the war against Iran and the closure of the Strait of Hormuz. The second is government deficits. They're big and getting bigger. Before 2020, we had big deficits, but they're even larger than that now. Certainly in the United States, which are the largest we've ever seen outside of wars, recessions, or emergencies, but also in Japan and the UK and other places. More borrowing by governments and higher inflation are two things that the people who lend money in the bond market really don't like to see. The third thing I think is the trickiest, and that's the whole political culture around the world has tilted towards populism, populism of the left, populism of the right. And essentially what you see as a result is a complete lack of any will to take the very hard political decisions necessary to bring deficits down. And I think investors are slowly coming to the realization that the things that are bothering them now are going to be around for a very long time.
2: What's the effect likely to be for the average American consumer?
3: When we look forward, we see a world with higher inflation. That means the Federal Reserve, which controls short-term interest rates, but not long-term interest rates, they'll have a lot of difficulty justifying lowering their rates anymore. That alone gives bond investors a reason why they should be pushing yields up higher. And as they do, that will, with time, result in possibly even higher mortgage rates. And I also think it's harder for the economy and the stock market to continue performing so well when borrowing costs are high. And finally, I think for everybody out there who's a taxpayer, they kind of have to worry about the fact that our governments that have borrowed so freely for so long, the bill is coming due. The debt of this country is now equal to over 100% of GDP. That is virtually without precedent in the post-war era. And as you raise interest on that debt, that money's got to come from somewhere. It starts to squeeze out money that we want for social programs or defense, and it puts pressure on Congress to eventually raise taxes.
2: What about the effect on retirement savings, people who have money in 401ks or IRAs?
3: Well, it's kind of ambiguous. On the one hand, you like, hey, it's great. I can get more money on my annuities. I can get more money on my bonds. Perhaps if the Fed raises interest rates, I'll get more money on my money market mutual fund. But let's not forget why those rates are going up. One of the reasons is inflation. And so that rise in your income from your bond portfolio, it's partly illusory because it's really just compensating you for the fact that you're paying more for food, more for gasoline, more for cars, more for houses, and so on.
2: You've written that deficits and inflation tend to be treated separately, but they may feed each other. Can you tell us more about that?
3: Sure. Well, so for example, we're getting this inflationary spike from oil, right? So what are governments doing about it? Well, they're not actually tightening their belts. In Japan, they've proposed borrowing more money to help protect households from that rise in energy costs. President Trump has talked about suspending the federal gasoline tax. So you have a tendency where these inflationary effects are actually encouraging some governments to talk about borrowing even more. And as governments borrow more, I think bond investors worry that they will be less tolerant of central banks raising interest rates as much as they have to get control of the inflation problem. For example, if the Fed does raise interest rates to deal with inflation, that ricochets right back into the federal budget in the form of higher interest on the debt. And so you worry about a situation where leaders, as President Trump himself has said, will pressure the Fed to keep interest rates lower to protect the budget. And in that situation, if the Fed is not allowed to raise interest rates as much as it needs to, then inflation in the future could be even higher.
2: Is there any path you can see to returning to what I'll call an era of low and stable inflation?
3: I think the number one thing to ensure that we return to low and stable inflation and therefore moderate interest rates is the central bank doing its job, which is doing whatever it takes to ensure that in the future inflation will return to its 2% target. And I have a bit of good news here, Scott, which is that when we look at the way the markets price inflation out there in the future, they actually do think that after 2 or 3 years, the Fed will succeed in bringing inflation back to 2%. But, you know, that vote of confidence only means so much. It means that the people who run the Fed, in particular Kevin Warsh, who has just assumed the Federal Reserve's chairmanship, need to do what it takes to deliver that low inflation. That might mean doing unpopular things like raising interest rates in the short term, because although it sounds contradictory, that may be what is necessary to get interest rates lower in the very long term.
2: Greg Ip is chief economics commentator at the Wall Street Journal. Thanks so much.
3: Thanks for having me.

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12: Showers expected this holiday weekend with temperatures today near 54 degrees. Rain tonight, lows near 45. Into Sunday, some showers with highs near 66 degrees. More rain Sunday night with lows around 53. Memorial Day, some showers likely with highs around 78. Partly sunny Tuesday, highs near 82. Beautiful Wednesday with highs near 84 degrees. This is WVIA, your arts, news, and information station.
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0: This is Weekend Edition from NPR News. I'm Scott Simon. South Carolina is the latest southern state that may redraw its congressional maps. This comes after the U.S. Supreme Court weakened a key section of the Voting Rights Act there that protected majority black districts. The new district lines could squeeze out an institution in South Carolina and national politics, the 17-term Congressman Jim Clyburn. NPR's Sam Greenglass reports.
14: On a sweltering day, I found Jim Clyburn outside the Capitol wearing his trademark quarter-zip sweater under a suit jacket. Clyburn had just finished a press conference with the Congressional Black Caucus. He's been a member for more than 30 years. More than a dozen CBC members could see their seats eliminated because of redistricting. None more prominent than Clyburn, but he says he's not going without a fight.
15: I don't care where the lines are drawn. I'm going to run. I'm going to run on my record and America's promise.
14: If any Democrat could hold this proposed new district, it would be Clyburn, says College of Charleston political science professor Claire Wofford.
16: It's hard to overstate the significance of Jim Clyburn in the state.
14: Wofford says Clyburn has directed loads of federal dollars to South Carolina. His endorsement resurrected Joe Biden's presidential campaign in 2020. And for years, he served as the number three Democrat in Congress.
16: And before Barack Obama came along, he was the highest ranking African American ever in the United States history in the legislative or executive branch.
14: Over the years, Clyburn has been accused of using that influence with Republicans to keep his seat safe. Even now, some in the GOP fear splitting up his majority black seat could result in multiple competitive districts. Wofford says the state's evolving demographics make that less likely.
16: On paper, I really don't see the Democrats holding on to that seat.
14: Republicans have also been hesitant to target Clyburn for another reason. They respect him.
16: And I think they still do. I mean, I don't think what we're seeing is driven by any, you know, resentment towards Jim Clyburn. I mean, he really put South Carolina on the national map. I think what we're seeing in South Carolina, like we're seeing across the country, is the Trump effect.
14: So at the state capitol, Republican lawmakers are angling to approve a new map that could give their party all 7 congressional seats. During public testimony, GOP activist Chad Kaden said it's just politics.
11: Here in South Carolina, we have a supermajority as Republicans. And sometimes when you win the game, you get to spike the football.
14: For Maya Shells, redistricting is personal. She told senators she's lived in Clyburn's district her whole life.
17: District lines aren't just borders on a map, but they really represent our voice and our ability to advocate for the needs of our community.
14: For 34 years, the 6th District has chosen Clyburn to be that voice, even as his contemporaries retire. So I asked about the possibility his career ends from redistricting.
15: You know, my hero in politics is a guy named Robert Smalls.
14: Smalls was among the first 8 Black South Carolinians in Congress. They left as Reconstruction ended, and Jim Crow restrictions and racial violence reversed gains in representation. It was nearly 100 years before Clyburn became the 9th Black South Carolinian to serve. He says Smalls was ousted in part by gerrymandering.
15: His political life came to an end pretty much the same way. I'll be in pretty good company if that were to happen.
14: Debate on the map is expected to continue this weekend. Next week is Clyburn's famous annual fish fry. Like Clyburn, the event has become a fixture of South Carolina politics. And for now, it is set to go on. Sam Greenglass, NPR News.
0: And now it's time for sports. Remembering a NASCAR icon. NBA playoffs, Knicks roll on in the East, and the Thunder take the lead in the West. The Big Ten Network's Michelle Steele joins us. Michelle, thanks for being with us.
18: Sure. Good morning, Scott.
0: We begin with a very sad story. Kyle Busch died Thursday, 2-time NASCAR Cup Series champion, the all-time record holder for the most combined race wins. He was just 41. Busch family and NASCAR said he'd been hospitalized with a severe unspecified illness. How are you going to remember Kyle Busch?
18: I'm going to remember him, Scott, as someone who was the most complete racing talent of his generation. ESPN had a beautiful piece out this week that said if you had 5 laps to go and a checkered flag to win, Kyle Busch is who you'd want behind the wheel. Lots of achievements, of course, on the field, so to speak. 234 combined wins in NASCAR. That record will probably never be touched. And just last week, he was in the victory lane at Dover. He was on the radio the next day, and he talked about mentoring young drivers and being more of an arm-around-the-shoulder type. Just 41 years old, very respected, very well-liked, and still in his prime. Gone far too soon.
0: NBA Conference Finals, Oklahoma City Thunder took a 2-game-to-1 lead with last night's win over the San Antonio Spurs. Has the series been what it was hyped up to be?
18: I would say so. This is such a fun series between a very young team that's very good with the Thunder and a really fun story in San Antonio. They've got that 7'4" Frenchman, Victor Wembanyama. Looks like a dynasty in the make. People say he's 7'5", Scott, I should say.
0: Yeah.
18: But OKC was in control, dominant for them. But San Antonio not going quietly. There was a little bit of a shoving match in the third quarter, and that tells you something. Both teams believe they can win this series. We'll see if that shoving match was a preview of games 4 and 5.
0: In the East, New York Knicks hold a 2-game lead over the Cleveland Cavaliers. Game 3 is tonight in Cleveland. Cleveland rocks! Cleveland rocks! And they better rock tonight, right? It's hard to come back from a 3-0 deficit.
18: So Cleveland gets a song, but no song for Oklahoma? I'm surprised.
0: Oklahoma, where the wind comes right. All right, go ahead. Yeah.
18: That's the Scott Simon we all know and love. Yes, it is make or break for Cleveland. I would lean towards break if they don't win tonight.
0: Yeah.
18: The Knicks have looked just so good.
0: Yeah, they have.
18: Since the first round, they're playing with swagger. Their defense is suffocating. They're making Cleveland look lost. This is the best Knicks team I've seen, I think, since the 90s. You know, home court really doesn't guarantee anything in the postseason, especially against this Knicks team. And if the Cavs can't protect their own building, I think New York just walks into the finals.
0: Got to ask you about PCA, okay? Last Sunday, Pete Crow Armstrong, the sensational center fielder for the Chicago Cubs, was fined for swearing at a fan who had not been nice to him. Now, he apologized, but I mean, Michelle, where is the line between playful banter between fans and players and outright insult? By the way, you know about the T-shirt being sold at Wrigley?
18: Only at Wrigley, Scott. Only at Wrigley.
0: PCA says SMFDB, which gives you some idea of what he said.
18: It's a family show, so we won't get into it. But but listen, as far as what the fans said, there is certainly a line, and every single stadium has a code of conduct, not just baseball, but every sport. And there is a line, right? You'll get escorted out by security if you cross it. What she said, far short of that line. She wasn't very nice to him, just like you characterized it. But we live in a different world now. Between social media and sports gambling, players are heckled or harassed kind of around the clock.
0: Yep.
18: You know, they don't just boo you at the ballpark. They find your Instagram at midnight. Now, that doesn't excuse what PCA did. He was actually fined by the league for what he said. But I think the breaking point, the banter, it's gotten a lot thinner for these players. A former White Sox player told me this week when opposing fans used to heckle him, he would say, "You're in the stands, I'm on the field. See ya."
0: Michelle Steele, thanks so much.
18: See you next time.
0: If you work in an office, you've likely had to watch a video like this one.
19: I clicked on one of them and downloaded a Word file, only to find it was corrupted. Little did I know, I had just infected my computer with a keylogger.
0: Ugh. Mandatory workplace trainings like this one from the company Wiser often feature short videos with actors working through some hacking attempt or a management dilemma. But lately, in many of these videos, human actors have been replaced by artificial intelligence like this one from the company Reality Suites.
20: Every attack you catch and report makes the entire company safer.
0: And that moved us to wonder about the actors who typically do this sort of work and how they're surviving with the rise of AI. We're joined now by Paul Clayton, who's performed in more than 1,000 such corporate acting roles. He's written a book about it. Mr. Clayton, thanks so much for being with us.
21: Very nice to join you, Scott.
0: You have had, as I understand it, a long career in film, television, on stage, the sitcom Peep Show, Law & Order UK, one of my favorite series, by the way, and the Royal Shakespeare Company. How important has corporate acting been?
21: I think corporate acting is incredibly important. One of the things that everyone knows about actors is that we're not going to work all the time, and that for many of us it's going to involve working in bars or waiters, waiting tables, or doing other things. And the corporate market has provided opportunities for actors to do other things, but while using their skill set.
0: But I'm going to guess they're not what you dream about as a young actor, but are they satisfying in their own way?
21: They're satisfying, I suppose, in the fact that they actually help you pay the bills, so you're not going to be turned out on the street. And some of them incredibly turn out to be quite challenging. There are some people devising these videos that can come up with really good scenarios that are interesting for you to play as an actor. And I think that's the strength of using actors to train, because as well as these videos, of course, actors go into rooms in companies and do interactive training. And I think that's where the skills of a human are always going to tip the balance in favor of the human being over AI.
0: May I ask if you've ever had to play a particularly embarrassing role?
21: I've had to play quite a lot of patients in hospitals with various conditions, some rather serious and some possibly more amusing.
0: May I ask if you ever had to, I don't know, dress up as a banana or something?
21: I haven't dressed as a banana. I have employed some actors who played a part of a salad for a company. So lettuce, tomatoes, cucumber. But I think I've escaped pretty well from the embarrassment factor.
0: Are you getting fewer roles because of artificial intelligence?
21: I think AI is filling in for some opportunities that would be employed by actors. But I think it's not just actors. In every sector, I think we have to work with AI and not pretend it's not going to happen. So AI can do some things very effectively. And if you want to limit your videos to being purely instructional, informational, then AI is going to create things. If you want them to be characterful and with any level of real human interactivity, you're going to come back to actors.
0: Should the unions get involved, actors' unions?
21: The actors' unions do, I think, get involved in the fact that for a long time they pretended it didn't happen because it was just another job that actors sort of did on the side. But the unions have got involved. I think they offer a certain level of protection to actors. It's much, much harder for them to do that than it is to do it, you know, in the movie world or in the TV and theatre worlds. And unfortunately, it's a grey area.
0: Yeah. Are you worried, Mr. Clayton? I mean, it seems every few days I read something about how AI is just getting more realistic. And if it's an instructional video, you know, and it's, what can I tell you? It's not Tom Hanks or Ralph Fiennes.
21: No, it's not. I don't think we're ever going to find Tom Hanks or Ralph Fiennes doing instructional videos because they've both been very lucky to have brilliant careers. But I think lots of working actors are wary of the fact that if your voice is available online, mine is available online in audio dramas and in existing advertisements that have been made, your voice can be taken and processed and turned into something that you have no control over.
0: You have a magnificent voice, and I personally would believe anything you told me.
21: Well, you're very, very kind. I do have a magnificent voice, if you say so, Scott, but it's a well-used voice, and I suppose that's what makes me think, where is it being used?
0: Paul Clayton is an actor, author and director. His book is called So You Want to Be a Corporate Actor. Thank you so much. So good to talk to you and not AI.
21: Well, hopefully you notice the difference, Scott.
0: You're listening to Weekend Edition from NPR News. Of course, it's spring, typically peak home buying season, but few Americans are actually buying homes at the moment. Sales have stalled for the last 3 years. And a new report says that's partly due to an unbalanced housing market that is especially difficult to afford for middle-class families. NPR's personal finance reporter Stephen Bisaha joins us. Stephen, thanks so much for being with us.
1: Yeah, thanks for having me.
0: So this is more complicated than homes just getting more expensive, isn't it?
1: Yeah. So for a long time, home prices, they have risen faster than people's income. But, you know, if that was the only problem, a home buyer could just shop for a cheaper home, a smaller kitchen, fewer bedrooms, not ideal, but manageable. The problem is that there are just not enough of those cheaper homes. So this comes from a new report this past week from Realtor.com and the National Association of Realtors that points out this housing mismatch. Now, middle income means different things to different people, but let's imagine your family makes about $75,000 a year. Before the pandemic, you could afford about half of all the homes up for sale. Middle class, half the market. But if you went Zillow surfing this past March, you'd only be able to afford less than a quarter of homes for sale. This is actually a bit of an improvement from a couple years ago, but still worse than it was before the pandemic.
0: Why are there so few homes that middle class families can afford?
1: We can divide this into new homes and existing homes. New homes are just way more expensive to build. Like, just take the cost of land. Since the pandemic, land costs have gone up 75%. So developers haven't even started building the home yet, and they're already spending way more than before. Then there's material costs and labor costs. Those have all gone up, too.
0: What about existing, sometimes much older homes?
1: Yeah, well, during the pandemic, a lot of people renovated their homes, so they've gone up a lot in price. And the real big challenge comes down to mortgage rates. Like, take my twin sister. She's got a small townhouse and would love a bigger home to better fit her growing family. She refinanced her mortgage in the early days of the pandemic and got a really low interest rate. But if she wanted to move, she'd have to get a new mortgage, and that's likely more than double what she currently has. The average 30-year mortgage today is about 6.5%.
0: Stephen, weren't mortgage rates dropping earlier this year?
1: Yes, but then the war with Iran rattled markets, and that sent up the cost of borrowing money. So my sister is like a lot of American homeowners, sitting on a home they thought would be their starter home, wanting a bigger one, but not willing to give up their lower mortgage rates.
0: Are lawmakers in Washington trying to do something that would make homes more affordable?
1: Just this past week, the U.S. House overwhelmingly voted in favor of a bill to drive down the cost of homes by encouraging construction. It has a lot of different solutions packed inside, but most of them come down to clearing up bits of red tape for builders. Like, imagine if you had a company that made modular homes. You make the pieces, they get assembled later. Let's call it Scott Simon's Houses R Us.
0: I'm not sure that guarantees its success, but go ahead, please.
1: Well, modular homes, they're generally cheaper to build, so they help make housing more affordable. This bill would work toward allowing modular houses to follow one code instead of thousands of local ones. So you could get your home to market faster and cheaper. Or let's say you want to build a home between two existing properties that already went through an environmental review. You wouldn't need to go through that process again. It also bans corporate investors from buying up more than 350 homes, ideally giving families less competition for houses. This is an amended version of a bill the Senate passed a couple months ago and now heads back to them to approve or make more changes.
0: NPR's personal finance reporter, Stephen Bisaha. Stephen, thanks so much for being with us.
1: Thank you, Scott.
0: This is NPR News.
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12: Lots of rain this holiday weekend with temperatures today near 54 degrees. The chance of showers 100%. Rain continues tonight, lows near 45. Sunday some showers with highs near 66. Into Memorial Day some showers likely with temperatures near 76. Tuesday some sun with highs near 82. Midweek sunshine, highs near 84. If you're traveling this weekend, please stay safe. This is WVIA.
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0: This is Weekend Edition from NPR News. I'm Scott Simon. Neil deGrasse Tyson begins his latest book with an arresting first sentence.
24: Ever since childhood, I've wanted to be abducted by aliens.
0: Well, if aliens are reading our books down here, they can't ask to take back to their civilization anyone who knows more about us, them, and the universe we share than Neil deGrasse Tyson. Of course, he's director of the Hayden Planetarium, the recipient of some 24 honorary doctorates, the Distinguished Public Service Medal from NASA, also has an asteroid named after him. His new book, Take Me to Your Leader, Perspectives on Your First Alien Encounter. Thanks so much for being with us.
24: I'm delighted. I'm happy to shed whatever light of physics and science that it can say about on this topic.
0: You offer some bracingly practical advice. For example, if approached by an alien, don't shake hands. Why?
24: Well, no, it's just don't grab the thing that might be extended forward of the alien body. because you don't know what part of the alien anatomy that is. To grab it and shake it, it could have consequences beyond your expectations. Not only that, shaking hands is not even a custom that's worldwide. Right? In China, they don't shake hands unless they're meeting someone from the West. So to presume that an alien from another planet has a similar custom as you is just hubristic.
0: I mean, you write, I'm going to quote you, the level of ego and emotional centricity in the human species knows no bounds.
24: Knows no bounds. That is for sure. I mean, and it manifests in ways you might not even think. I mean, even on the level of how we've imagined aliens in our greatest tapestry of imagination, Hollywood, only occasionally is the alien form highly inventive. Most of the time, it's humanoid. It's got a head, two eyes, nose, mouth, ears, neck, shoulders, arms, legs, torso. That is ego, because we're presuming that we're some kind of model form for what aliens might look like from another planet, another star system, another galaxy, when it would have no DNA in common with us at all, and more likely than even that, it would have no DNA.
0: So if they showed up and said, take me to your leader, I'm going to guess that a large group of people on this planet would say, you mean Neil deGrasse Tyson?
24: No, I'd be delighted to be among the first to greet the aliens.
0: What would you tell them about us? You know, what's your elevator pitch?
24: I would have ready in my pocket, and I go over this in the book, there's a chapter called Alien Science and Technology. If you want them to respect you, to believe that you are worthy living species in this universe, start showing them some science and math, each of which are the languages of the universe. And there's certain simple math representations you can construct, like the Pythagorean theorem. You can do that geometrically, prime numbers. You can show them the periodic table of elements. They won't know the symbols you're using, but the organization of that table, that's universal. But if they came asking for a leader, no, I would not take it to the White House. I don't think that would be productive. They'll probably want to know where Taylor Swift is, or Oprah, or someone who they've seen radio signals of before they arrive, because our radio signals emanate. They leak from Earth. And an alien that's good at decoding will see all manner of pop culture figures and presume that's who we worship.
0: So I have this question. Why would other civilizations have to send anyone to Earth if they were curious about us? Because couldn't they just find out whatever they want by listening to us, watching us, and maybe sending something the size of a golf ball down here?
24: Yeah, that's an excellent question. There's the limit of that question, which is, why should we believe that aliens think we are so interesting and fascinating that they'd want to anally probe us? Okay? I mean,
0: what? Well, I was trying to avoid positing that one, but okay. You're Dr. Tyson. You can do it.
24: That's a limit of that exercise when you ask, how interesting do we think we are to aliens? I'm head of the Hayden Planetarium in New York City. The American Museum of Natural History is our parent organization. So I have many colleagues who are in zoological fields. They study insects or birds or mammals or aquatic mammals. So our species has shown deep curiosity with other members of our species. So I guess it's not an impossible thought that they would see us as a more interesting species than others. However, we don't have the biggest brains in the world. If they judge that brains are important, they check the whales first. We can't fly. Flying is important. They look at the condor. We can't regenerate limbs. That's a pretty useful task to have biologically. They'd be studying the newts or the crustaceans. So to put us at the top of some list that would be the object of affection and curiosity of aliens is once again our ego speaking for ourselves.
0: Would visiting aliens actually be able to communicate with us any more than we can really communicate with, let's say, a hedgehog?
24: You're asking more excellent questions, because let's not even say hedgehogs. Let's say other primates. We're a primate. Other primates, very close to us genetically. Has anyone ever, maybe other than Jane Goodall, had a meaningful conversation with a chimp or a gorilla? Maybe some rudimentary, I'm hungry, or that's an apple or a banana, but You're not teaching them long division. And they're nearly identical DNA to us. Call it 98% identical. So that 2% represents everything we value in our intellect relative to that species. The fact that we say, let's look for other intelligent life in the universe, comes with the big assumption that we would be viewed as intelligent by other alien species.
0: I guess we'd be lucky if they thought we were at least cute.
24: I have to agree with you, because then they might protect us and not harm us. And I comment in the last pages of the book that if they come here and they want to make us their pets, that could be our best option. Think about how we treat our pets. In the United States alone, we spend $150 billion on our dogs and cats. And the federal government spends 7% of that on tending to feeding and housing the homeless. So our priorities are clear. We treat our pets better than we treat other humans. Humans in need, that is, of course. So an alien who wants to make us their pet, if they treat us the way we treat our pets, that's a good deal. I would take it if I were you.
0: Yeah.
24: Because most other scenarios we've imagined don't bode well for the side of that equation that has the lesser technology. And in that instance, that would be us.
0: Neil deGrasse Tyson, his new book, Take Me to Your Leader, Perspectives on Your First, I just noticed first as opposed to only alien encounter. Thank you for spending time with our earthly concerns.
24: Thank you for seeing me as your conduit to the cosmos.
0: In the mood for music that might make you feel like you're in outer space, we've got something in mind.

0: That's the song Crash Test Delayed. It's from Location Lost, the seventh studio album from the band Failure. And don't let the name distract you. Many alt-rock bands cite Failure as an important influence, and the group is beloved by rock critics. Ken Andrews and Greg Edwards of Failure join us now from the road in Toronto. Thank you both very much for being with us.
1: Thanks for having us.
2: Yeah.
0: Ken, let me ask about the name. Kind of an inside joke, self-deprecating humor?
2: It came from forming in 1990 in Los Angeles when the hair metal bands were reigning supreme. And we were looking for a bass player. And all the ads that were being published looking for band members had things like must have pro gear, pro attitude, and pro hair.
0: Yeah.
2: And we just thought it would be funny for those bands to read an ad that said band Failure looking for bassist. I actually thought that if we ever got signed by a record label, they would ask us to change the name, but they ended up loving the name, so it just stuck.
1: Yeah, and I was pouring through these ads looking for a band, and it was grim because every band was a hair metal band at that point in Los Angeles. It was really just one shining oasis, their ad that said they were looking for a bass player with some parallels with early Cure, Bauhaus, and Joy Division.

0: And Greg, you've said that a lot of this new album, Location Lost, has, I believe your phrase is, no precedence in your band's earlier material. How so?
1: Well, I think there's just moments that sonically or texturally are different than things we've done before. The majority of the previous records have been built around a cohesive theme or idea that Ken and I discussed as we were coming up upon writing the record and then throughout writing the record. And on this record, that specifically did not happen because, frankly, communication between me and Ken was not great.
0: What do you mean?
1: Ken was going through some medical issues with his back, and we were just sort of had been out of touch since the last record and the last touring cycle, which is kind of common. I mean, we're very close in a way, but also when we're not working, you know, we can go many, many months without ever communicating. For some reason on this record, that cohesion of theme was not there. So in a way, I think that's one of the things that's different about this record and maybe even one of the strengths of the record.
0: And Ken, I do want to get to what you've been through medically, but let me ask about the lyrics and sonic themes that evoke a feeling of being in outer space. For instance, let's listen to the song Solid State.

0: What's coming through in this song?
1: So that song, Solid State, it was really influenced by kind of quantum entanglement, specifically this quote from Einstein he called spooky action at a distance. Just theoretically, the idea of it is so poetically rich to the strangeness of human experience that it found its way into quite a few songs on the record.
2: Maybe if there was a difference between the lyrics on this record and previous records, maybe we were speaking a bit more about inner space rather than outer space.
0: Ken Andrews, can I get you to talk about your serious back injury? Because I gather you've said that the whole ordeal changed your brain chemistry.
2: Yeah, I mean, I'd had a few other surgeries in my life that were kind of a normal recovery. This one really knocked me down. When I first woke up, I was basically in a state of hallucination and my heart rate was skyrocketing and they couldn't get it down. I guess some people, when they have their back opened up and exposed after the surgery, they have like sort of mental and emotional issues. So yeah, it was kind of tough, and it found its way into a few lyrics on the new album.

0: You feature Hayley Williams of Paramore on the song The Rising Skyline. Now you're untethered. How did this collaboration come about?
1: Hayley's been a fan for a long time, since she was a teenager. So we've had contact with her on and off through the years. I ended up mixing one of the recent Paramore albums, and our friendship just kind of grew out of that.
2: The emotions that are in her voice, they really seem to be there, and they're subtle and authentic, and every time I hear it, I hear more, just more of a fragility.
0: Failure was active for most of the 90s. You broke up, and you all took some time off. You reunited in 2013, and you've been marvelously prolific since then. Mm. And you've been getting new fans, too, right?
1: Yeah, our audience has kind of morphed from people our age who followed us in the 90s to people that are more Hayley's age, actually. And I think part of that is actually because of her sort of championing the band in the press and, you know, late night TV, but also just the way music discovery happens now. There's no reason for an older band that's been around for a while to not be discovered by a younger audience. It's more about the music and if it moves them or not.
0: Ken Andrews and Greg Edwards of Failure, their new album, Location Lost, out now. Thank you both so much for being with us.
1: Thanks for having us.
2: Thank you.

0: This is Weekend Edition from NPR News. I'm Simon.
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6: From NPR and WBEZ Chicago, this is Wait, Wait, Don't Tell Me, the NPR News Quiz. I'm Bill Curtis.
7: And I'm Peter Sagal. Prices are high, but there are easy ways to adjust. Instead of meat, try other nutritious foods. And instead of paying for gas, why, you can just wait outside town and hop on a moving freight train. We'll ask how people are making do, plus singer-songwriter Brandi Carlile tells us where she keeps all those Grammys. And Bill Curtis, on his last show before retirement, practices for when he's in the audience at next week's show.
6: Boo, boo.
7: We'll ask who's really unhappy with everything on our quiz that comes up right after this hour's news.
8: Live from NPR News in Washington, I'm Windsor Johnston. Secretary of State Marco Rubio is in India for high-level talks aimed at strengthening economic and security ties between the two countries. During a meeting with Prime Minister Narendra Modi today, Rubio highlighted growing cooperation between Washington and New Delhi.
9: We've expanded commercial ties now with more than $20 billion in investments. $20 billion in investments from Indian companies in the United States. We've deepened a security partnership through military exercises in the Indo-Pacific. And of course, as part of that, we recognize that an orderly and a secure consular system is vital to solidifying this important relationship.
8: The two countries are also discussing tensions involving Iran. The trip comes on the heels of a visit to Sweden on Friday, where Rubio met with NATO foreign ministers. The Trump administration has tightened rules to apply for a green card. NPR's Jasmine Guards reports temporary visa holders must now return to their home countries and apply from there.
10: In the past, visa holders have been able to file for an adjustment of status in the U.S. and in many cases stay while it was pending. The memo reiterates that visa holders looking to get a green card, which is a permanent residency, must apply from their home countries. People like international students or skilled workers with H-1B visas. In the memo, United States Citizenship and Immigration Services, or USCIS, said the pathway to permanent residency has been abused for decades. decades, and that people who are denied or in waiting sometimes stay illegally. Immigration advocates say it would place people fleeing dangerous circumstances in vulnerable positions in which they'd have to return to that danger. Jasmine Garst, NPR News, New York.
8: Search and rescue operations are underway in northern China after an explosion at a coal mine left at least 90 people dead. NPR's Jennifer Pack reports an investigation into what caused the blast is underway.
11: The gas explosion happened after 7 p.m. on Friday at a coal mine in northern China's Shanxi province. State media on Saturday initially reported there were 247 people on duty underground and that the majority were brought out safely with only 8 deaths. It did not explain why the death toll has jumped. Chinese leader Xi Jinping called for a thorough investigation and said those responsible should be held accountable. China has a history of industrial accidents, but it has reduced the number in recent years with stricter rules and safer practices. Shanxi province is known as China's main coal mining province. It produces almost a third of China's coal each year. Jennifer Pak, NPR News, Shanghai.
8: This is NPR News in Washington. Google is changing what it means to Google. The tech company is integrating AI more deeply into its core internet search function, but as NPR's John Ruwitch reports, critics say it could mean fewer choices for users.
12: At its

0: or documents into it for new kinds of searches, and it's folding more AI into its search. The company has put AI overviews on some searches for about a year, and it sees the integration of the two as the way forward. Critics warn that AI answers could give consumers less choice, as AI prioritizes suggestions over web links. That could also undermine the internet economy and businesses that are reliant on clicks, including online shops, web advertisers, and even news organizations. John Ruwich, NPR News.
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1: The network, which launched in 1927, reached hundreds of radio stations across the country and helped shape broadcast journalism in America. 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
8: Showers expected this holiday weekend with temperatures today near 54 degrees. Rain tonight, lows near 45. Into Sunday, some showers with highs near 66 degrees. More rain Sunday night with lows around 53. Memorial Day, some showers likely with highs around 78. Partly sunny Tuesday, highs near 82. Beautiful Wednesday with highs near 84 degrees. This is WVIA, your arts, news, and information station.
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10: From NPR and WBEZ Chicago, this is Wait, Wait, Don't Tell Me, the NPR News Quiz. I'm legendary anchorman Bill Curtis. Well, that's where are we?
11: Yeah.
10: And here's your host at the Studebaker Theater at the Fine Arts Building in Chicago, Illinois, Peter Sagal.
12: Thank you, Bill. Thank you, everybody. We got a great show for you today. Later on, we're going to be talking to the fabulous singer-songwriter Brandi Carlile. But first, back in 2014, when our original judge and scorekeeper Carl Castle retired, someone suggested that we should ask Bill Curtis to succeed him. And I said, are you nuts? Why would Bill Curtis, groundbreaking journalist and giant of broadcasting, squander his hard-earned reputation doing our silly little show every week? Well, today, either Bill is stepping down after being the hilarious basso profundo soul of our show for 12 wonderful years, or he finally came to his senses. So if you want to be one of the last people to benefit from his wisdom and or his mistake, give us a call. The number is 1-888-WAIT-WAIT. That's 1-888-924-8924. Now it's time to welcome our first listener contestant. Hi, you're on Wait, Wait, Don't Tell Me.
13: Hi, this is Tiffany Washburn. I'm calling from Dayton, Ohio.
12: Hey, Dayton is a beautiful place. I think we're going there later on. What do you do there?
13: I am a mom of two, and in my free time, I'm a can-can dancer with Madame Gigi's.
12: Hold on, wait a minute. Oh, another one.
13: There's so many.
12: I got to talk to our screeners. Too many can-can. Wait a minute, you're a can-can dancer, like the Moulin Rouge can-can? You come and kicking it.
13: Exactly like that.
12: Wow. Is there a lot of call for can-can dancers these days in today's economy?
13: A surprising amount of demand, yeah. When you're in town, you should stop by.
12: I'm making a note here. Absolutely. Tiffany, welcome to the show. Let me introduce you to our panel this week. First up, a comedian who you can see in Chattanooga, Tennessee on June 24th at the Comedy Catch with the show The Muslims Are Coming with equally threatening friends. It's Nagin Farsad.
14: Hi.
13: Hi, Nagin.
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0: 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It's Luke Burbank.
1: Hey there, Tiffany.
2: Hey, Luke.
0: And you can see her June 26th in Atlanta, Georgia, at the Buckhead Theater, and hear her on her podcast, Nobody Listens to Paula Poundstone. It's Paula Poundstone.
3: Hey.
2: Hey, Paula.
3: Hey, Tiffany.
0: Tiffany, welcome to the show. You're going to play Who's Bill this time. Bill Curtis is going to read you three quotations from this week's news. If you can correctly identify or explain just two of them, you will win our prize. Any voice from our show you might choose for your voicemail. Are you ready to go?
2: I'm ready.
0: All right. Your first quote is from an NPR news story this week.
4: Interest is surging in the tiny bulbous legumes.
0: That was NPR's annoying way of saying that as food prices go up, more and more people are eating what?
2: Is it chickpeas?
0: It is chickpeas and other beans. That's the answer we were looking for.
1: Oh, the magical fruit.
0: Yes. Economists right now are pointing to a somewhat troubling indicator. Americans are buying lots and lots of beans. I was worried when I saw the New York Times say, seven delicious meals you can cook over a trash can fire.
3: I love that this is an economic indicator. I mean, we've been, like, focusing on the price of gas so much.
0: Yes, yeah.
3: We should have been focusing on the gas that comes out of our butts.
0: Yes, exactly.
3: More.
0: When you think about
3: it, yeah.
0: I guess it won't work scientifically, but you could think one surplus would solve the other shortage, right?
1: Yeah.
0: We're not just buying more beans. We're really into them. This is true. There are bean influencers online.
1: Mm-hmm.
0: And real bean fans call themselves, again, I'm sorry to say this is true, Leguminati.
1: They run everything.
0: They really do. I've heard that.
1: It goes all the way to the top.
0: Right, right. This is happening, of course, as beef prices are reaching record highs, as are smugness levels among vegans.
1: And vegetarians.
0: Yes, true, true, true, true.
1: I have to say, like, I know that this is sort of NPR framing this, the fact that people can't afford maybe to eat the kind of protein that they would like, which would be more like meat-based,
0: sure,
1: chicken-based. But as a person who is, generally speaking, mostly vegetarian, I'm appreciating some people coming over to our slightly gassy side of the fence on this.
0: Right.
1: I was on Interstate 5 over in the Pacific Northwest where I live, and one of those big trucks that's got all the chickens in it, like,
0: yeah,
1: bombing down the highway, and I looked at it and a chicken looked into my soul.
0: Really?
1: And I have never been the same again.
0: Yeah.
1: So,
0: but it was like, save me.
1: I mean, it was. Yeah. It was. Oh. Saying, you know, let's give the beans a try, everybody.
0: Yeah.
1: Just leave the windows open at night.
0: Yeah, exactly. Here is your next quote.
4: The Golden Girls template endures.
0: That was the New York Times talking about how the latest trend in TV is shows about whom?
2: The older segment of the population?
0: Yes, the older segment of the population, yes. Seniors, old people, geezers, yes. More and more TV shows are both featuring and are designed for older people, from the Matlock reboot to this new Netflix show, The Burrows, and other shows that will be on way too loud when you go home to visit your parents. It's true. There are a growing number of TV shows are featuring older characters, like Only Murders in the Building, or Shrinking, or 75 Years Young Sheldon.
4: Why am I leaving now?
0: That's true. This is your moment, Bill.
1: I didn't love the fact that in this New York Times piece, the photographs of some of the actors were, I would say, roughly my age.
0: Yeah, terrifying, isn't it?
1: Like, Alfred Molina is not that much older than I am. Like,
0: and
1: if
0: yet,
1: this is
0: he's playing a senior citizen.
1: Yes, yeah, so, like, this is their idea of, like, letting, you know, I wasn't ready to be part of that population so quickly, but I guess I'm here.
0: In fact, this is interesting, The Burrows on Netflix, this new show that sort of inspired this article, it's set in an old age home, and it's made by the people who made Stranger Things. In fact, Stranger Things dragged on so long, they were just able to cast the original kids from the show as senior citizens. It just segued into that.
5: Have you heard about the, they have a new one of those reality shows, Cops, but it's older cops, and the criminals just get away.
0: And they're going, I gotta sit. I just, let's go, I'm schwitzing. Just run. And I'm telling you, right, if you're younger, you want older people to watch shows about older people, just to avoid that awkward moment when your uncle tells you he's all caught up in euphoria.
5: Wait, what is euphoria?
6: That's the right answer, Paula.
0: That's the right answer.
6: That is the
0: very
6: right
0: good
6: answer.
0: You represented your demographic well. Tiffany.
2: Yes.
0: Here is your last quote.
7: Boo! Boo!
0: That was graduating classes around the country reacting to all these commencement speakers who chose to talk about what new technology?
2: AI.
0: Yes, AI. It is commencement season, and speaker after speaker are bringing up AI and getting booed by the graduates. Yes, AI is not for graduation speeches. It's for writing the papers that help you graduate.
1: Yes.
5: Did the Secretary of Education, what's her name again?
0: That would
3: Linda
0: be
3: McMahon?
0: Linda McMahon.
5: Yeah. Did she do any graduation speeches and talk about A1?
0: Which she famously did, reading a speech, reading from notes in Congress. She talked about the potential of A1.
1: It. Yes.
0: Yeah.
1: But that was at the Western Oklahoma School of Ribeyes.
0: Exactly.
1: So it was honestly relevant to
0: so
1: the graduates.
0: So I want to ask any of you, assuming you all graduated college, if so, did you remember your commencement speech or the commencement speech that was given?
5: Nope.
0: Nope?
5: No. My son graduated from high school in a very small program. He graduated in a class of one.
0: Really?
5: Yeah. They had to cut pomp and circumstance short.
0: Yeah. Must have been great. You didn't have to wait for his name to come around when they were accepting
5: their diplomas. No, exactly.
0: Yeah,
5: da, da, da. Okay.
0: Bill, how did Tiffany do on our quiz?
7: Tiffany was crystal clear with a perfect score.
0: Congratulations, Tiffany. Right now, panel, it is time for you to answer some questions about this week's news. Paula.
5: Yeah.
0: I know you enjoy movies.
5: I do.
0: When you're at the movies and you have to use the bathroom, it's stressful because you don't want to miss any of the movie.
5: Right.
0: But now a movie theater in Switzerland has found an elegant solution. What is it?
5: They have a guy that sits beside you when you come back and whispers what happened while you were gone.
0: No.
5: They have a guy that stands in the doorway just outside your stall and tells you what's happening on the screen while you're gone.
3: At a normal volume.
0: All right. If he's in the bathroom with you,
5: yeah.
0: How would he be able to watch the movie?
5: Okay. They have a guy that stands just outside the actual bathroom, holds the door open so they can see what's happening on the screen, and shouts to you towards the stall where you're sitting.
0: These are all wonderful ideas. But
5: if somebody steals this, I'm going to be so pissed.
1: Literally.
0: Yeah, literally. But they came up with another solution.
5: Ooh, boy, you got any hints for me?
0: I mean, presumably you could sit there and watch the movie the whole time. But
5: oh, my God. Yeah. The film shows in the bathroom?
0: Yes.
5: Oh, that's awful.
0: There are TV monitors in the floor.
1: Smart.
0: In front of every toilet so you can watch the movie while you're using the toilet and not miss anything.
5: Wow, yeah.
3: I remember when I watched Oppenheimer, yeah. I needed a break because
0: sure.
3: I thought it was too intense.
0: Yeah.
3: And it would have been horrible if, like, I went to go take a break in the bathroom.
0: And it was still there.
5: Yeah, and it followed you to your car.
3: Right.
5: Yeah. Everywhere you go, Oppenheimer is playing. Yeah, no, when that's abusive. That's not a good relationship with Oppenheimer. Not.
1: Yeah, when I walk into the bathroom, I say, I have become deaf. Either of
0: Coming up, what if our Bluff the Listener game was actually called Blurf the Listener? Call 1-888-WAIT-WAIT-TO-PLAY. We'll be back in a minute with more of Wait, Wait, Don't Tell Me from NPR.
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7: 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From NPR and WBEZ Chicago, this is Wait, Wait, Don't Tell Me, the NPR News Quiz. I'm Bill Curtis. We are playing this week with Paula Poundstone, Nagin Farsad, and Luke Burbank. And here again is your host at the Studebaker Theater in Chicago, Illinois, Peter Sagal.
0: Thank you, Bill. Thank you so much. Right now, it is time for the Wait, Wait, Don't Tell Me Bluff, the listener game. Call 1-888-WAIT-WAIT if you would like to play our games on the air. Hi, you're on Wait, Wait, Don't Tell Me.
14: Hi, this is Rhonda Graff calling from McCook, Nebraska.
0: McCook, Nebraska. Where is that exactly?
14: We are smack dab between Denver and Omaha and home to Senator George Norris.
0: Oh, Senator George Norris?
14: Yeah, you got to go back a ways to, you know, electricity.
0: Oh, I'm sorry.
14: And now we're to broadband. So yeah,
0: the Senator George Norris. Now I know. Yes.
14: Yeah.
0: Well, Rhonda, welcome to the show. You're going to play the game in which you have to tell truth from fiction. Bill, what's Rhonda's topic?
7: Just one letter.
0: One letter can make a big difference. Consider the priest who told the congregation that all singers go to hell. This week, we heard a story of something off just by one letter, and the consequences were remarkable. Our panelists are going to tell you about it. Pick the one who's telling the truth, and you'll win our prize, the Wait Waiter of your choice on your voicemail. Are you ready to play?
14: I am.
0: First, let's hear from Nagin Farsad.
3: Dr. Mariano Cohen is a well-respected urologist in Argentina who was invited to speak on a local radio station. He was probably flattered that his vast knowledge of urology was going to be useful on a more public-facing scale. It's about time that the study of the testes, prostate, vas deferens, and yes, the seminal vesicles be taken as a serious matter of public health and not as an uncomfortable joke made by dirtbag comedians on silly quiz shows. But when the urologist went live on the airwaves, the first question he got was, where did he study to become a ufologist? As in, someone who studies UFOs. Quote, I'm a urologist, not a ufologist, he said, as all the genitals he studied metaphorically shrank. In the end, urologists are still the one doctor no one wants to see, but they're a pretty decent stand-in when it comes to explaining inexplicable orbs with strange behaviors.
0: Urologist invited onto a radio show because they thought he was a ufologist. Your next alphabet account comes from Luke Burbank.
1: According to a story this week in The Hill, about 6 months ago, Ben Forstag was at his desk as regional director of the FBA, the Farmington Bratwurst Association, a Michigan-based lobbying group representing the cased meats industry, when he got an email from Cash Patel ordering him to look into a series of bank robberies in the area. Why, though, would the FBI director reach out to him? Well, thanks to a typo on his LinkedIn page, his name came up when Director Patel Googled Michigan Regional Director of the FBI. Patel was actually emailing a guy whose real expertise was, how spicy is too spicy when we're talking kielbasa? The even more amazing part, Forstag nabbed the suspect. With no legal authorization, he staked out the one bank in town that hadn't been robbed yet, and sure enough, he caught the bandit when he showed up. Something he said he saw in a Matt Damon movie.
0: Someone listening. His job is with the FBI instead of the FBA. Ends up catching a criminal. Your last story of someone playing loose with the letters comes from Paula Poundstone.
5: Tech, who Wired magazine has put in the top slot of their Who to Watch in Tech list, recently held their Spring Fling employee recognition luncheon at the Southport Hyatt in Boston. The round tables were festooned with bouquets of flowers. The event featured an improv teacher who led the attendees in some hilarious group storytelling, but there was something missing. The lunch. In fact, the crowd grew a little restless, digging through their bags for power bars and candy by the last speaker, who shook his head slowly and moaned in response to each disturbance during his somewhat out-of-place testimonial about the challenges of his life as a very tall man, his struggles with depression, and the difficulties of finding work as a butler in the current economic climate. Of course, CEO Watson threatened never again to use Let's Have an Affair, her go-to party planners, until they showed her a copy of the email asking for the event to include Lurch. Lurch was the butler from the Addams Family.
0: So, one of these single-letter typos made it into the news this week. Was it from Nagin Farsad, a urologist who got invited to talk about ETs and UFOs? From Luke Burbank, somebody who was a regional director for the FBA, being mistaken for someone from the FBI? Or was it from Paula Poundstone, a corporate event that went awry because they ended up with this visit from Lurch, the butler from the Addams Family, rather than a delicious lunch?
15: Well, I love the Lurch idea, and I believe the FBI. I'm going with number one.
0: You're
15: going
0: to go with Nagin's story of the urologist mistaken for a ufologist. Well, to bring you the correct answer, we spoke to someone familiar with the real story.
16: You log on to a call to think you're going to be asked about your medical expertise, and then someone's like, do you believe in aliens? And you're like, how is this relevant?
0: Yeah. How is it relevant? That was Dr. Rena Malik, a urologist, explaining the mix-up in this week's news. Congratulations, Rhonda, you got it right.
15: Thank you.
0: Thank you. And now the game where people who have won a lot try to win one more thing. It's called Not My Job. Brandi Carlile says that from an early age, she knew she was going to make it as a musician. And she was right. She has won 11 Grammy Awards and 2 Emmys. She has an Oscar nomination for a song she wrote for her childhood idol, Elton John. Her new album is called Returning to Myself, and she joins us now. Brandi Carlile, welcome to Wait, Wait, Don't Tell Me.
17: Hello, everyone.
0: Let's start with this Elton John thing. I was reading your memoir, or rather listening to you read it, which was pretty great, and you write that you were such an Elton John fan as a pretty young girl, you actually dressed like him in a singing competition?
17: Oh, yeah, many singing competitions, and also Halloween, and I went to school with the homemade Elton John jewelry. I mean, I was a massive Elton John fan as a teenager.
0: Right. So, and how much did you stand out amongst your peers? Being, you know, when they'd come in doing whatever they were doing.
1: In Maple Valley.
0: Yeah, Washington. This is rural Washington, right? Your mother got you this white suit that she bedazzled, and you had big fake glasses. What did they think of you?
17: Well, it was 1995, so it wasn't exactly the height of teen pop idol fame that Elton John experienced in the 70s. So it was like they were all discovering Elton John through me until The Lion King, and then they all understood my obsession.
0: Really? They all realized you were a prophet before your time. So later on, you not only met Elton John, but collaborated with him and became very close friends. How early in your relationship did you tell him about this?
17: Like, immediately, I got right in it.
0: Really? Hello, my name is
17: Brent. You don't lie about that kind of thing. You just have to get it right out in the open, you know? And I think when you're Elton John, You can't decide to choose friends based on who's a fan and knows your music. It's like he'd have no friends at all if he did
0: that
17: well.
0: Granted, if you're an international superstar of that duration, yes, everybody's going to be your fan. Not everybody is going to dress up as you as a 12-year-old girl.
17: Tomato.
0: One of the interesting things about you is you meet Elton John, you become close friends. You meet Joni Mitchell, you become collaborators.
5: Hi, Brandy.
1: Yeah.
17: Hi.
0: Have you ever felt shy about reaching up to any of your idols?
17: No, I'm not very shy at all. In fact, I'm married to a British woman, and she's in constant state of cringe because I will walk straight up to new people or people I admire, and I will just get right in there with a hug. And I have no, life is too short to not be friends and to get close with people you respect.
0: Guys, there you go.
1: Have you
0: ever been rebuffed?
1: No.
17: Yes.
0: Oh.
17: All the time.
0: All the time, really? Can you dish on somebody who wasn't nice to you?
17: No, I can't get specifics, but I will say that I've had moments even with my closest friends where they've been like, oh, piss off, Brandy.
5: I didn't recognize you right away.
0: I was fascinated to hear the details of your background. You grew up, as I said, in rural Washington State. You've written and talked about how poor your family was growing up. In fact, unless I got this wrong, sometimes the family would eat only if your father shot an elk or deer from your window?
17: I mean, I wouldn't say that we would only eat if we shot an elk or deer, but there were definitely a few elk and deer shot from the window. And
0: from the window part. I mean, were you just sitting around the house and somebody says...
1: It's a reverse drive-through.
0: Yeah, kind of.
17: Somebody... I don't understand why we can take the screen off.
0: Yeah, true. It's like, well, somebody says, so what's for dinner? And your dad says, well, let's find out. And he goes to the window. You also write about how your father more or less treated you just the same as he treated your brother, who was very close in age. None of that girly stuff for you. In fact, and I loved this story, he drove you to go have a fight with a bully?
17: Yeah, he did. He drove me to go have a, you know, you don't miss, it was in the 80s, you don't miss your fist fight appointments if you make them.
0: Right, so I guess plaudits to you for having the courage, plaudits to your father for supporting you in your goals, but I'm just curious as to how that went down. Like, you see your dad and you say, Dad, there's this kid who's been bothering me and I challenged him to a fight and we agreed to meet down by the lake at 2. Can you give me a ride? Is that what
17: happened? That's exactly what happened.
0: Really?
17: That's exactly what happened.
0: And your father said, okay.
17: Yeah, and he drove me to the lake and he dropped me off and then he left. Left.
0: Wait a minute. So he drives you to have a fight with a boy. Wait a minute. I'm remembering a detail. Two boys.
17: Yes,
0: and
17: he
0: drops
17: and
0: you off, and he just leaves?
17: He left, yeah. I didn't see him until I went back home at dark.
0: Yeah.
17: And me and the boys, we did get into a scuffle, and one of them fell in the lake, and we wound up playing a game of baseball at the baseball diamond all together.
1: Wow.
5: Who got the most points?
17: I got the most points in the fist fight, but all I didn't right. throw around baseball.
0: So, as I indicated, you had an extraordinary amount of confidence in your career as a musician. You dropped out of high school. You went up to Seattle. You did make it, to put it mildly. I think we had the total of 12 Grammys to date, 2 Emmys, 1
17: 11.
0: Oscar nomination.
17: 11.
0: 11, excuse me.
17: We'll keep our fingers crossed for this year.
0: All right. Fingers crossed. I have to ask, that's a lot of Grammys, 11. Where do you keep them?
17: I keep them all on top of my piano that I've had since I was 18. It's a 1900 upright old granny piano that I write tons of my songs on, and the whole top of it's just covered in Grammys and Christmas lights.
5: Wow.
0: That's really cool.
17: Thank you.
0: It's enough, you know, it occurs to me, you have enough of them, you could do like a whole dinner party and everybody gets one at their place setting, like holding the napkin or something.
17: Well, I definitely don't hide them when people come over.
0: Yeah. Oh, sure. Well, Brandy Carlile, it is an absolute delight to talk to you. But we have asked you here to play a game. And since your latest album is called Returning to Myself, we've asked you here to play a game that we're going to call...
7: Returning to the Store.
0: Because when you think about it, returning to yourself is pretty easy. For example, you don't need a receipt. So, Returning to the store, though, is a different thing. We're going to ask you three questions about people returning things to the store where they bought it. Get two out of three right. You'll win a prize for one of our listeners, the voice of anyone they might choose for their voicemail. You ready to play?
17: Yes, sir.
0: All right. Bill, who is the great Brandi Carlile playing for?
7: Jennifer Coggins of Richmond, Virginia.
0: All right. Here we go. Here's your first question. In 2018, a man in New Jersey was sent back to the grocery store by his wife to return a $5 bottle of orange juice because she thought it was too expensive. His wife, it turned out to be very wise. Why? A, while he was at the store returning it, a plane crashed into his empty house. B, the next person who bought that orange juice found a live scorpion inside. Or C, he spent the $5 he got back on a lottery ticket that won him $315 million.
17: Mm. This feels like C to me.
0: It is C, Brandi.
18: Oh, my God. Oh, my God.
0: And we presume after he won $315 million in the lottery, his wife let him buy as much expensive orange juice as he wanted.
1: Meanwhile, I get in trouble when I spend the grocery money on the lotto.
0: Is that funny? Just got to win, baby. All right. That was very good. Here's your next question. Amazon promises easy returns, but one Amazon customer who tried several times to return an item got so frustrated that she did what? A, as vengeance, she bought a piano on Amazon and instantly returned that so Amazon would have to pay for the return shipping. B, she went to Amazon's shareholder meeting and tried to return the item directly to Jeff Bezos. Or C, with a friend, she embarked on an epic quest to cast the package into the fires of Mount Doom.
17: Well, I really want this to be B, so I'm going to go B.
0: That's exactly what happened. She turned out she was an Amazon shareholder. So she got to go to the shareholders meeting. She stood up and said, Mr. Bezos, I have this package. You won't take it as a return. I want to give it to you. Bezos was very gracious about it. He apologized. He asked if anybody else there had anything they needed to return. It was pretty cool. However, you can still hate him. All right. Here's your last question, Brandi. Okay. You're doing as well with this as you seem to do with everything. No. Here's your last question. Costco. Famous for their incredibly generous return policy. In fact, at Costco, somewhere in the country, once accepted a return of which of these? A, the bones of the rotisserie chicken a man had just eaten in the food court. B, a dead Christmas tree in the first week of January. Or C, everything a particular guy had ever bought from Costco.
17: I'm going with the dead Christmas tree.
0: Well, you're right, but all of them were true.
18: Wow!
0: Costco will take almost anything back if you bought it at Costco. That last guy, everything he'd ever bought, he pulled up with a U-Haul. He unloaded all this merchandise he had bought over the years. He said, well, I'm moving, and I figured instead of putting this in a moving van, I'll just return it to you, take the money, and buy it new when I get to my new home. Bill, how did Brandi Carlile do in our
7: perfect
0: quiz?
7: Score? She did three in a row.
5: Wow, that's impressive.
1: A lot of points.
0: Amazing. Brandi Carlile is a Grammy and Emmy-winning singer-songwriter. You can see on the road this year. Tickets for the Human Tour are on sale now. Brandi Carlile, thank you so much for joining us on Wait, Wait, Don't Tell Me.
17: Sure, thank you.
0: Bye, Brandi. Thank you so much.
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7: 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From NPR and WBEZ Chicago, this is Wait, Wait, Don't Tell Me, the NPR News Quiz. I'm Bill Curtis. We are playing this week with Luke Burbank, Paula Poundstone, and Nagin Farsad. And here again is your host at the Studebaker Theater in Chicago, Illinois, Peter Sagal.
0: Thank you. Thanks, everybody. In just a minute, Bill, serenade you one last time with some topical yet beautiful poems in our Listener Limerick Challenge. If you'd like to play, give us a call at 1-888-WAIT-WAIT. That's 1-888-924-8924. Right now, panel, some more questions for you from the week's news. Nagin, according to the Wall Street Journal, to get their kids more time on standardized tests, parents are sometimes claiming those kids are suffering from what?
3: Yeah, their kids suffer from, like, not wanting to do it.
0: No. I'll give you a hint. It doesn't stand for I be smart.
3: Ooh. Wait.
0: Wow.
3: Their kids suffer from International Baccalaureate Syndrome?
5: So close. So damn close.
3: Yeah, I don't remember. Wait, yeah, but pooping and stuff.
0: Yes, pooping and stuff.
5: Pooping and stuff. That would be PAS.
0: Slightly more scientifically, IBS, irritable bowel syndrome. Parents across the country are apparently falsely claiming that their kids have irritable bowel syndrome, just so that their kids can have unlimited bathroom breaks during the SAT test. Kids with IBS and similar issues, of course, they're allowed extra time, so many parents have never been more furious to have children without any neurological or medical problems.
3: Why doesn't the SAT, like, testing service just provide diapers?
0: Yeah.
3: You know what I mean?
0: Sure, that'll show them.
3: Yeah,
0: so basically what's happening is, like, some parents are accusing other parents of having their kids fake this so they can get that extra edge of constantly being able to take extra time.
3: Wow.
0: And it is true, they've done studies of, like eruptions, if you will, of IBS among young people, and they're sort of centered in wealthy neighborhoods.
1: Wow.
0: Really? So there you go.
5: That's because beans are better for you.
0: No, yeah. This is...
1: As a person who did poorly on the SAT, I can tell you that I would not have traded my low SAT score for my fellow Nathan Hale High School seniors thinking that I was about to absolutely destroy my pants.
3: There must be a lesser thing, like, I'm sorry, I need more time, I have bunions. Yeah. You know what I mean? Something.
0: I got extra time for my SAT by telling them I had bone spurs.

0: all night.
1: Coming up, it's Lightning Fill in the Blank, but first it's the game where you have to listen for the rhyme. If you like a play on air, call or leave a message at 1-888-WAIT-WAIT. That's 1-888-924-8924. You can see us most weeks right here at the Studebaker Theater in downtown Chicago. And you can catch us on the road as well. We'll be in Milwaukee, Wisconsin on July 9th and in beautiful Sonoma County, California, making our debut there on July 30th. For tickets and more information to all of our live events, go to nprpresents.org. Hi, you're on Wait, Wait, Don't Tell Me.
2: Hi.
1: Hi, who's this?
2: My name is Brooke. I'm calling from Pearland, Texas.
1: So what do you do there in Pearland?
2: I work in the nonprofit field.
1: Yes. Oh, more and more of us are doing that.
2: Highly recommend.
1: Yeah. Well, welcome to the show, Brooke. Bill Curtis is going to read you three news-related limericks with the last word or phrase missing from each. If you can fill in that last word or phrase correctly, and two of the limericks will be a winner. You ready to play?
2: I'm ready.
1: Here's your first limerick.
3: With a permit at age 45, I'm the oldest beginner alive. I stall and I swerve, go too slow, hit the curb. I'm an adult who's learning to
2: drive.
1: Yes, a column in The Guardian describes the humiliation of learning to drive as an adult. Makes sense. Nothing strips your dignity away like one of those student driver be patient bumper stickers on your BMW.
4: I should, like, maybe be taught how to drive by an adult, because I have a driver's license, but I don't really drive.
1: Yeah.
4: And it's
1: you live in New York.
4: I live in New York City. I don't need it. And then it's terror. And at one point, I was driving in Los Angeles, but then I had to, like, parallel park. This was years ago. And I couldn't figure out the parallel park. And there was a guy, and it was a large space. I should have been able to do it. And ultimately, I was so stressed out, this random stranger was, like, helping me. And then I was like, can you just do it? So a random man
1: got
4: in my car and parked it for me as I, like, gently cried on the corner.
1: That's very nice, though. It's a lovely story.
4: Thank you.
1: Yeah.
5: Did you fill out a police report when he drove off?
1: Yeah. Here is your next limerick.
3: It's a baby name you will regret. Even Romeo would be upset. G-H-I for a J is just not okay. It's 12 letters to spell...
1: Goes with Romeo.
2: Juliet.
1: Juliet, yes. This week,
3: good.
1: The Mirror reported on a woman who is in a horrible fight with her best friend, Laureen, over Laureen's new daughter's name. That new daughter is named Juliet. That's lovely, but Laureen has spelled it G-H-I-U-L-I-Y-E-T-T-E. Juliet. It's an incredibly elaborate way to spell it, and by elaborate, I mean dumb.
6: Was she on Wheel of Fortune when she was naming the kids?
1: It's possible.
6: You do get more points.
1: That's true.
5: Well, she'll be called Miss G her whole life.
1: Yeah, yeah, or whatever her middle name is.
6: What yonder window breaks?
1: Yeah. Here is your last limerick.
3: Older wedding guests started to tut, but mostly we busted a gut. She was doing the worm, but her clutes were too firm, so her dress tore, exposing her...
1: Butt? Yes!
3: Good guess.
1: This week's viral wedding video was of a bridesmaid who danced with the groomsmen down the aisle to the couple at the altar like the cool kids do, and then, as a little extra flourish, both she and the groomsmen hit the floor right in front of the couple to do the worm, and her dress immediately split open from hem to the middle of her back, revealing her entire butt. Everybody knows that's a terrible faux pas. You're not supposed to steal attention from the bride's butt.
6: Right.
1: Thankfully, somebody captured all this on video from just the right angle behind, and the bridesmaid herself posted it with the caption, and this is true, "Stop zooming in, ya bastards." But then, of course, it led to this insane bridezilla moment when the bride said, "Well, I wanted matching bridesmaid dresses, so the rest of you hit the floor." Bill, how did Brooke do in our quiz?
3: Brooke did really well. Got them all right.
5: Wow,
3: and they were
5: Brooke.
3: Hard.
1: Congratulations, Brooke.
0: Thank you so much.
1: Take care, and thanks for playing.
0: All right, bye-bye.
1: Now on to our final game, Lightning Fill in the Blank. Each of our players will have 60 seconds in which to answer as many fill-in-the-blank questions as they can. Each correct answer now worth 2 points. Bill, can you give us the scores?
3: I can. Paula and Nagin each have 2. Luke has 4.
1: All right, Paula and Nagin are tied, so Paula, why don't you go first? Here we go, fill in the blank. On Tuesday, President Trump announced a new $1.8 billion fund that could benefit the people involved in blank.
5: January 6th.
1: Right, on Thursday, the DNC released the so-called autopsy of the 2024 blank.
5: Presidential election.
1: Right, this week the Surgeon General posted an advisory about the dangers of blank time for kids and teens.
5: Screen time.
1: Yes, screen time, Paula. After being forced out by CBS, blank ended his run as the host of The Late Show.
5: Stephen Colbert.
1: Yes. This week, analysts reviewing President Trump's financial disclosures suspect that while attempting to buy over $1 million of pharmaceutical stock, he accidentally blanked.
5: Bought over $1 million of pharmaceutical stock.
1: No, he accidentally bought more than $1 million of a conveyor belt sushi restaurant stock.
5: Wow!
1: Because it had a similar name. Following negotiations with FIFA, Mayor Zoran Mamdani was able to secure $50 blank tickets for New Yorkers.
5: Soccer tickets?
1: Yeah, World Cup tickets. Very good. Best known for being the U.S.'s first openly gay congressman, blank passed away at the age of 86.
5: The great Barney Frank.
1: This week, spectators at a runway show at Sydney Fashion Week were surprised to learn the avant-garde soundtrack playing as the models were coming down the runway was actually blank.
5: Lion King.
1: No, it was actually just the fire alarm going off. The models at this Australian Fashion Week show walked the runway for a good 5 minutes back and forth as the fire alarm blared.
5: Oh my gosh.
1: The sophisticated audience was like, wow, what a cool artistic choice, commenting on the heightened sense of emergency in our society. The flames and smoke filling the room, also a bold choice. Bill, how did Paula do on our quiz?
3: She got 6 right, a total of 14. She did very well. She's in the lead.
1: All right. Nagin.
4: All right.
1: You're up next, okay. Fill in the blank. On Tuesday, a Trump-endorsed challenger beat Representative Blank in Kentucky's GOP primaries.
4: Massey.
1: Yes, Thomas Massey. On Monday, a judge ruled that the gun found in his backpack would be allowed as evidence in the trial of Blank.
4: Mangione?
1: Luigi Mangione. This week, tens of thousands of people faced evacuation orders as blanks blazed through Southern California again.
4: Wildfires.
1: Right. On Monday, the WHO said that the blank outbreak in Central Africa merited serious concern.
4: Ebola.
1: Right. This week, the new CEO of Xbox announced plans to make that game system relevant again by changing its name to blank.
4: Ozempic.
1: No. Good idea. Changing the name from Xbox to Xbox, but now it's in all capital letters. This week, a school in Maine apologized after students attending a dinner at the school were served blank for dessert.
4: Shards of glass.
1: No. Although close, they were served a tray of baked dirt. According to school officials, a science class had been conducting an experiment to see if plants could grow in soil that had been sterilized in the oven. And this baking dish filled with dirt was accidentally picked up with the food for the dinner and placed down the table. And trust us, you do not want to know what those gummy worms actually were. Bill, how did Nagin do?
3: Well,
1: on our quiz?
3: She got 4 right, 8 more points, total of 10 means Paula's still out there.
1: Ooh, all right, and now for the what I hope is the last math problem you're ever asked to do. How many does Luke need to win?
3: 5 to tie, 6 to win.
1: Here you go.
6: I just want to double check. You got the note from my mom about the IBS?
1: All right, Luke, this is for the game. Fill in the blank. On Monday, the average blank price in all 50 states rose above $4 a gallon.
6: Gasoline.
1: Right. On Wednesday, the U.S. indicted former Cuban President Blank on murder charges.
6: Castro.
1: Right. This week, Iran's leader said that country's enriched Blank must stay within its borders.
6: Uranium.
1: Right. On Wednesday, space company Blank announced plans to go public.
6: SpaceX.
1: Right. This week, a politician in the UK who declined interviews due to what he said was an important prior commitment was seen minutes later blanking.
6: Feasting on beans.
1: No, drinking beers at a pub. After she was found not guilty of tax evasion, a court ruled that Spain's tax authority must pay pop star blank $64 million.
6: Shakira?
1: Right. On Monday, auditions for Who Will Replace Daniel Craig as the next blank began.
6: Bond.
1: Right. This week, the Washington Post profiled an airport detection dog who recently sniffed out two duffel bags filled with blank.
6: Illegal food.
1: Yes, I'm going to give it to you. 100 pork sandwiches. Merla the Beagle sniffed out the sandwiches at the Minneapolis-St. Paul International Airport, where someone was illegally transporting those sandwiches from Thailand. Officers celebrated this dog for his remarkable achievement, rightly so, because of this one thing that really proves a dog is an elite law enforcement canine. It's immediately detected when someone is holding a meat sandwich.
6: He should be allowed to eat whatever he catches.
1: Yeah, I think so. That's
6: true. People with.
1: Yeah. Bill, did Luke do well enough to win?
3: Wow. He got 7 right, 14 more points, 18 wins this week.
1: Congratulations.
6: Thank you. You can hear the enthusiasm
1: really
6: in that result.
1: In just a minute, we're going to ask our panelists to predict, now that Bill is retiring from our show, what will he do next? 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Hey, Doug, what are you doing here? Berman, benevolent overlord. Philip Godica writes our limericks. Our public address announcer is Paul Friedman. Our ops manager is Jasira Vardak. Thanks to the staff and crew always at the Studebaker Theater. B.J. Lederman composed our theme. Our program is produced by Jennifer Mills, Miles Dornbos, and Lillian King. Special thanks to Blythe Robertson and Monica Hickey. Peter Gwynn is our tomato. Emma Choi is our vibe curator. Technical direction from Lorna White. Our CFO is Colin Miller. Our production manager is Robert Newhouse. Our senior producer is Ian Chillock. And the executive producer of Wait, Wait, Don't Tell Me, that's Mike Danforth. And now, for 12 remarkable years, Bill Curtis has performed with us and he has traveled with us. Hang on. He has traveled with us from Seattle to Florida. He has stood on stages in places like Red Rocks and Carnegie Hall and Tanglewood. And he has said the most ridiculous things in that most serious of voices. And he has often said how lucky he feels to have done all that with us. But Bill, for once, you're wrong. We are the lucky ones, the producers and engineers and managers of our show and the panelists and, of course, me, because we got to spend 12 years doing that with you. So, let's, in fact, give it up for our legendary anchorman and our dear friend, Mr. Bill Curtis, one more time.
3: Wow.
1: Wow. So, panel, what will Bill Curtis do next? Nagin Farsad.
4: He's tired of being objectified for his voice, so he's going to be a male bikini model so he can finally be objectified for his body.
3: Yes, I'll do it.
1: Luke Burbank.
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1: And Paula Poundstone.
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1: So thanks to Nagin Farsad, Paula Poundstone, and Luke Burbank. Thanks to our fabulous audience who are here for this show at the Studebaker Theater in downtown Chicago. 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I'm Peter Sagal, and Bill, in the end, the only way you know something is absolutely true is if you say it. So, would you please do the honors?
3: This is NPR.
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12: Live from NPR News in Washington, I'm Nora Rahm. The U.S. Centers for Disease Control and Prevention is imposing travel restrictions on Americans and international travelers coming from countries affected by the Ebola outbreak. As NPR's Jonathan Lampert reports, only U.S. citizens and nationals are guaranteed entry into the country.
13: The Ebola outbreak in the Democratic Republic of Congo is already the third largest on record, with more than 800 suspected cases. On Friday, CDC announced that anyone coming to the U.S. from DRC, Uganda, or South Sudan would need to be screened at selected U.S. airports. Those include Washington Dulles International Airport, Hartsfield-Jackson Atlanta International Airport, and screening begins at the George Bush Intercontinental Airport in Houston on Tuesday. Travelers will be screened by CDC officials for any symptoms. The restrictions allow CDC officials to deny entry to permanent U.S. residents. On a press call Friday, CDC's Ebola Response Manager Satish Pillai said that the risk to the U.S. remains low. Jonathan Lambert, NPR News.
12: Lawyers for Mahmoud Khalil are asking the Supreme Court to hear his case. They say the Trump administration targeted him for deportation because of his pro-Palestinian views. NPR's Kerry Johnson reports.
14: Immigration authorities arrested Khalil last year, the first of several actions against international students who spoke out about the conflict in Gaza. Lawyers eventually won his release, but the Trump administration is trying to remove him from the U.S. by claiming he misrepresented his work history. Khalil has accused the government of misconduct. His complex legal problems are playing out in 3 separate courts. Now his lawyers say they will petition the Supreme Court to review the case. The ACLU says if he can be arrested for his speech, the administration can do the same to anyone with an unpopular opinion. Kerry Johnson, NPR News.
12: An Israeli strike in southern Lebanon killed 6 people yesterday, according to Lebanon's health ministry. NPR's Jawad Rizkala reports from Tyre, Lebanon.
15: I'm at the funeral in the southern Lebanese city of Tyre for 3 paramedics killed Friday in an Israeli double-tap strike, captured on video by a neighbor, showing the paramedics gathered at the scene moments before the second strike hit as an ambulance arrived. They had rushed to help after a drone strike in the town of Deir Qanun and Neher killed a Syrian man and his young daughter and wounded his wife. Now they are being mourned by a crowd of fellow paramedics as ambulance convoys prepare to take them for burial in their hometown. Lebanon's health ministry says more than 120 paramedics have been killed in Israeli strikes since the war reignited on March 2nd. Jawad Rizkallah, NPR News.
12: In northern China, rescue workers are searching for people still missing after an explosion at a coal mine last night. At least 90 people died. This is NPR News in Washington. An earthquake shook Hawaii last night. The U.S. Geological Survey put its magnitude at 6.0. There have been no reports of major damage or casualties. Cinema Sisters, the U.S.'s only all-lesbian film festival, isn't where most people might expect it to be. Derek Operly with member station WKMS reports the celebration turned 10 this weekend in Western Kentucky.
16: When the beloved Michigan Women's Music Festival ended in 2015 after four decades, its organizers gave out acorns and told people to plant their own creative seed in their home communities. For Paducah's Laura Petrie, that acorn grew into Cinema Sisters, a festival that brings women together for screenings and teaches them how to tell their own stories through filmmaking workshops.
17: I wanted to uplift the visions and the voices of my sisterhood because I know how

0: learned how to tell their stories at the annual four-day festival. For NPR News, I'm Derek Operley in Paducah, Kentucky.
1: CBS News Radio signed off last night for the last time after nearly 100 years on the air. It began in 1927 and featured Edward R. Murrow during World War II, Robert Trout, and Charles Osgood. The first broadcast of a World Series baseball game could be heard in 1938. The company announced it's ending the service because of challenging economic realities. I'm Nora Rahm, NPR News.
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3: 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I'm Jen Largis. The most important system in your home may be the one you never see. Hidden behind your walls, your ductwork circulates every breath you take. And most homeowners have no idea what's living inside. Today, Tommy Hoopsick from Ducts of Delchester pulls back the vent covers to explain what clean air really means. So Tommy, aside from getting rid of the dust, what are the benefits of cleaning your ducts?
4: Peace of mind is the biggest thing that we offer homeowners. But a lot of the reasons why people do this is they had a smell, or there's too much dust, or they're having a baby and they want clean air for the baby. And then also too, airflow does come into play as well.
3: So can you sort of walk us through and explain the duct cleaning process?
4: Think of if you were sweeping a garage floor with a broom, instead of collecting everything with a dustpan, you collected it with a huge vacuum that while you swept, it just sucked it all up. That's what we are doing inside of the duct system. A typical duct system works like a tree in your backyard. You have a big trunk, and then it branches off into smaller ducts that go to each room. We clean all of the branch lines first and push all the dirt and dust from the branch lines into the main trunk line, which is what the vacuum is connected to. We will go to the far end of the trunk line with the brushes and compressed air and then move everything down the duct to the other side where the vacuum is at. Nothing goes back into the house and nothing escapes out of that ductwork to anywhere. It just goes directly in that vacuum.
3: Are there any signs that you need to get your ductwork cleaned?
4: The number one is probably the dust thing. They're like, I dusted my house. I cleaned literally every inch. And 2 days later, it's completely dusty again. And everything else in the house is cleaned. It has to be the ductwork. That one we get all the time. Smells would probably be second, especially when the seasons change. And you go from heating to AC and everyone turns it on and gets that musty smell. There can even be times where a loose piece of tape or something from the HVAC unit or something flew down the ductwork and now it's rattling and making noise. And then we get in the ductwork and we see that it needs clean. So like there's a lot of things it gets into, but dust and smell, the two biggest.
3: How often should you have your ducts cleaned?
4: We say every time you replace the system, we'll just throw out a random number of every 10 years. And the reason for that is if you have a return duct that's full of dirt and dust from 10 years of running, and then you replace the HVAC system, you have a brand new unit. The last thing you want to do is turn that brand new unit on and suck all that dirt and dust from the return into the unit. When you're replacing the HVAC unit, that's a great time to do it. And then you're starting with a brand new unit, freshly cleaned ductwork. So we say like once a decade, just to stay on schedule with how long the HVAC equipment lasts.
3: So what do you need to look for to make sure you're getting a qualified company to clean your ductwork?
4: There's NADCA, which is National Air Duct Cleaners Association. They have a certification, the ASCS, which is Air Systems Cleaning Specialist. But then the EPA also put out a duct cleaning checklist that says, hey, if you're going to have the ductwork cleaned in your home, these are all the bullet points that should be checked off. Use what NACA says and then use the EPA checklist to find qualified people to do this work and make sure that when they give you their estimate or proposal to do the job, it's saying that they're going to follow that EPA checklist.
3: Now, are there any other life events or things going

0: on in the home that could trigger you saying someone should call to have their ducts clean, maybe renovation? Or what do you do in those situations?
1: The non-negotiables are anytime you have a big renovation, like if it's just one small little room, maybe not. But if you do like a whole downstairs out of a two-story house, one basement system is doing the upstairs and the main level, then you're going to get this done. If you have a fire event, even if it's a small fire, you're going to have this done after that. Some water damages, the water goes into the ductwork. And then anytime there is actual verified mold in the system, that's a non-negotiable as well.
0: I always hear of people thinking that if rodents do get into their home, that they're using the ductwork as a pathway through the home in some cases. Do you ever go in and double check that it's cleaned for those reasons?
1: We got a 5-foot snake out of a duct 2 weeks ago. Yeah. That's the first one in 15 years, though.
0: I cannot hear that.
1: Yeah, the 5-foot snake was something. And then we've gotten cats, we've gotten squirrels, all kinds of stuff.
0: So do you have any recommendations for making your ducts work more efficiently?
1: Sealing the ductwork so that the joints are not leaking. The average duct system is about 35 to 40% leakage. That's pretty much every HVAC system that hasn't been sealed. That can be a massive saver of energy and money. And then on top of that, that can deliver a lot more comfort, making sure that each room getting the proper airflow. In conjunction with that, doing an NCI proportional balancing, everyone should do that, because if you're going to be in your house more than like 2 or 3 years, you're going to make your money back and then some.
0: When you go to seal up any leaky spots, is this a job for a professional? Is this a DIY? What do you recommend?
1: Let's just say you have a basement or an attic and then there's only one story. That's a DIY. You can do that all day. You can get a $30 roll of foil tape. And you can get a little squeegee and you just tape all the joints till you can put your hand up there and you don't feel anything coming out. When you go to two floors and ductwork is now behind drywall or plaster in the Northeast, now you have a problem. And that's where we turn to a process called AeroSeal. That's where they seal the ductwork from the inside by like shooting a glue down the ductwork, and it finds the gaps and then seals the gaps from the inside. It's kind of a crazy process. But normally they go down from like 40% leakage to like 3%.
0: Well, Tommy, thank you so much. This is great information, and hopefully it helps people sort of decode this process and what it can do for their home.
1: Absolutely. Thanks for having me.
0: That was Tommy Hoopsick of Ducts of Delchester. For more vent tips, follow him on TikTok at Ducts of Delchester. Right now, we're answering your home improvement and DIY questions. 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Or you can leave us a voicemail anytime. 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
2: Hi, Jen. This is Kathleen McDonald from Altadena, California.
0: Hi, Kathleen. What's your question today?
2: I installed cork flooring throughout my home in 2018. About 6 months ago, some workers were here. They used tape to secure protective materials, plastics and all, while installing vents for a new HVAC system. The tape adhesive and the cork floor finish seems to have interacted to create this shiny splotch in various locations where the tape was placed. I tried all sorts of things, all-purpose cleaner, alcohol, acetone, nothing affects the shiny surface. It seems though these splotches are embedded into the surface rather than sitting on top. So my question is, do you have a solution short of refinishing the floors, if that's even possible?
0: Interesting. Well, we've got Zach Detmore, a general contractor for the show. And Zach, I'm hoping you know a lot more about cork flooring than I do. I'm not familiar with this.
3: Cork flooring is, some people think of it as a new trendy product, but it's actually, you know, in the Library of Congress back in the 1900s. This has been around as long as wine bottles have been around. And it's a great floor. What brought you to it, Kathleen? It's such a cool product that most people don't think of using.
2: Well, I have a very modest mid-century home, and the cork flooring goes perfectly with the house decor, you know, the shape of the house, the architecture.
3: Man, I love when people renovate with the house instead of pushing their bias on it. So well done. So what I think has happened is most modern cork floors are pre-finished, meaning they're There's a finish applied in a factory. Was that the case for you, or did you have someone finish these floors on site?
2: No, they were already finished with a water-based polyurethane, I believe.
3: Right. So there's sometimes UV cure polyurethanes or acrylic urethanes, a very thin layer. And unfortunately, what I think has happened is this tape, I don't know if you know what type of tape it is. It's unimportant what tape it was, I suppose, because we just need to solve the problem. We're not trying to recreate it. But here's the issue. Whatever chemical is in that tape is altering the finish of the polyurethane. So it's reacting and it's creating a problem. So unfortunately, I don't think the issue you're seeing is something that's sitting on top of the finish. I think it's changed the finish.
2: Yes.
3: What I think you would do in a area is some finishes can be sort of buffed. So basically what you're going to try and do is create scratches in the surface of that finish and then gradually create smaller and smaller scratches until you've reached a consistency again and sort of try and burnish or buff it out. Before I would do that, I would reach out to whoever I talked to purchase the HVAC system and say, hello, love the HVAC system, love everything about the process. What I don't love is that my house is damaged. How would you advise correcting this? Would you like to bring in a flooring specialist yourself to try and remedy this before I do that? So I would have that conversation first before you try and fix it yourself, because if you take this steel wool and make it worse, there's going to be a conversation of, we could have fixed it, but she made it worse in that one area with steel wool, right?
2: So right. I did try with a fine sandpaper in an area that's not very visible, and it got the splotch off because, you know, it sanded off the surface from what you're saying. But then that spot was flatter or duller than the rest of the surface.
3: Right. So if you're imagining how aggregates work, which is, you know, what we call the things that scratch in abrasives, you just need to keep going finer and finer. And at a certain point, it starts to get shinier. With sandpaper, for example, we might sand to 400 grit, but if we do 800 grit and continue to 1500 grit, we're actually beginning to polish. And there's a certain grit where you will equal what's there, and there's a grit where you will surpass what's there. So it's possible that you can keep sanding and sanding and sanding until you, maybe it's not perfect, but you're getting close to the same sheen, which is what you're picking up, the way it's reflecting light.
0: So you're saying she shouldn't recoat anything. She should just continue with the sandpaper to get back to the correct sheen.
2: Okay.
3: So first, start with your HVAC company. See if they'll do the right thing. If they don't and you feel like I have no recourse, you can buy a broad spectrum of abrasives. So it'll be like, say, 220 grit through 2000 grit. And then you can work your way up gradually through those until you meet a consistency that looks good for you.
2: All right.
0: All right, Kathleen, thank you so much for the call. We wish you luck with it.
2: Thank you so much. I really appreciate you taking my question.
3: Take care, Kathleen.
0: Take care.
2: Bye-bye.
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7: Hi, how you doing?
0: Good, and who's calling?
7: My name is Anil. I'm calling from West Bloomfield, Michigan.
0: And Anil, what's your question today?
7: Okay, thanks for taking my call. I'm a longtime listener, first-time caller. And apparently, I'm the proud owner of heated porcelain tiles, which I never ordered. so my house was built in 1950s. I purchased this house 5 years ago. So here's my situation. My HVAC ducts run under a slab foundation. I don't have crawl space nor the basement. The furnace is a single-stage furnace. When the heat kicks on, a couple of tiles in my living room gets toasty, like radiant floors, heating vibes, right? Mm-hmm. Except I definitely didn't pay for that upgrade. Meanwhile, my kids' bedrooms are about 8 to 10 degrees colder. Am I literally heating my floor because of a broken or leaking duct under the slab? And if so, what's the cheapest way to fix this without tearing up my house or selling my kidney?
0: Well, we've all got right. Zach Detmore, a general contractor, and Ross Truthui, a building engineer from the show, both here to help us out. We got to come up with a solution. This sounds important.
8: Yeah.
9: We don't want to give up a kidney. Yeah, right.
7: No, definitely not.
8: You ever hear this, Ross? Like air moving below the slab?
9: Well, one of the things that could be happening here, and I just want to start to think about the problem, is that if you have ductwork that's running underneath the floor and it's underneath the slab, and let's say it's uninsulated, and let's say it's regular galvanized steel pipe or something like that, that ductwork, of course, could just be radiating heat to the slab and to the tile or whatever the makeup of that flooring assembly is. So it could actually just be providing radiant heat like a steam radiator or like any hydronic system could, except it's just hot air or warm air running in the duct. But it could also be a break in the duct, you know, or a dropped connection or corrosion or anything like that that's now allowing hot air to actually escape the duct and make its way, you know, into places that it doesn't need to go, you know, and basically running along that slab and warming up that surface.
0: Is there any way to figure out which it is without tearing it all apart?
9: Well, a couple of things you could do. One, you could camera snake the duct and see does the camera, you know, just a borescope, endoscope type of camera.
0: Dr. Zach knows about this too.
9: Yeah. And run it right through. Run it right through the duct from both sides. Run it from
8: cough
9: the registry
8: three times.
9: run it through the duct, see if there's anything visually, you know, wrong with the ducting or, you know, misaligned. We do this with, you know, sanitary waste, you know, drainage pipes all the time. Same thing here.
0: Now, could this be related to his kids' rooms being colder, or could that just be the function of the way his home heats?
9: Well, is the same duct that's traveling underneath this floor, is it going to the kids' rooms? Is it further down the line, so to speak?
7: I believe so, yes. So that's so this ducting, what we're happening is right in the middle of my living room. So again, the tiles are probably just one or only like one or two tiles that just heats up way high.
9: It sounds like it's not air leakage if I had to guess. If you're feeling two warm spots and if you had an infrared camera, you could actually see. And if you saw like basically a pathway, which would be indicative of a duct traveling underneath that tiled system, you'd see a pathway to be like two highway streaks of red running right down your tiled pathways. And that would denote or tell us that those are the ducts running underneath the tile floors. And it may be air leakage. But more, the other way to look at it is that if those ducts continue to your kids' rooms, you should be getting warm air coming out of those. So are you getting enough warm air there? And what's the temperature of the air coming out of the supply vents? If it's a traditional furnace, you should be getting at least 120 degree air coming out on a single stage traditional gas furnace. If you're at a heat pump, it should be maybe 95, maybe to 100 degrees coming out of that vent. But what you're doing is you're giving up heat along its length.
8: And what year was this house built?
7: 1954 or 57, something like that.
8: So if this was like an old house, Ross, you'd have like a concrete slab sitting in the mud or something, right? But maybe in the 50s, it's possible that there's gravel or something that would actually allow air to escape and not be delivered to the appropriate place, right? And that's where you would need some sort of sealer put in there to keep it in, right? And that's sort of what we're talking about. Because it does seem to an amateur maybe a little far-fetched that air would be escaping that's buried in the ground, you would think.
9: Exactly right. So it could be a small leak, could be multiple small leaks. It could be no air leaks, theoretically, and it's just radiant heat from an uninsulated duct running beneath the tile. You could have an HVAC company come in and actually pressurize the duct system in just that length, potentially, and you could measure the amount of leakage from that duct. So that might be one way to do it. But I would start with the camera snake and some finer details of trying to figure out what's going on below that slab or below that tile system.
0: So, Anil, it sounds like you might be able to keep your kidney.
7: Possibly. This camera snake thing, if I did find some sort of a breakage, how do I access to get this aerosol applied, you said?
0: Sounds like it's done by a professional.
7: Oh, okay.
0: Yep.
7: So I got to tell my kidney.
9: You'd be surprised, actually. It's not as expensive as you think.
7: Okay.
8: It's certainly not a kidney expensive.
9: No, no.
0: All right, Anil, we appreciate the call. Thank you so much.
7: Oh, thank you so much, you guys. I appreciate it.
0: Call us now to have your home improvement or DIY question answered. 877-864-7460. That's 877-864-7460. Or leave us a voicemail anytime. Hello, you're on This Old House Radio Hour.
10: Hi, Jen. This is Patrick Hetherington from Pittsburgh, Pennsylvania. I kept on wanting to say University of Pittsburgh.
0: Patrick, thanks for the call. What's your question today?
10: Okay, so what I have, we moved into this house about 15 years ago, and we are at the end of a cul-de-sac. And what they did in Pittsburgh, there's a lot of hills, and there's a lot of the hills are from like shale rock. Mm-hmm. And they tend to dynamite into the hillsides to create like cul-de-sacs and roads. So the back, my back hill is just all shale, broken mm-hmm. up shale, some small, some big. And it's probably, I would say, about 25 foot high. Wow. But it's at a 45 degree angle. I've been trying to plant stuff on it for years now, and I got rid of all the weeds, but I just can't get things to really grow there. So my question is there any type of logic or magic formula for trying to plant something on a hillside like that?
0: Absolutely. Well, we've got Jen Nawada, landscape contractor for the show, here to help us out, and I can almost promise she has some ideas.
11: Hi, how's it going?
10: All right, Jen, how you doing?
11: I'm good. Okay. My question to you is, are you at the top of the hill or the bottom of the hill?
10: Bottom of the hill. I look at my back deck and I'm looking at this hillside.
11: Okay. So how much depth do you have to your soil in this planting area?
10: There's not much soil at all. It's all shale.
11: So you said the whole neighborhood was a new neighborhood. It's been blasted. You have shale. And yeah, that's a kind of a tough situation. Can you spot dig and like, or is it all just shale? Is it all just rock?
10: Oh, no, that's what I've kind of done that. But the problem is, you know, I got a couple beds in there, and they probably have about a foot and a half or two foot of dirt mm-hmm. in it. But what's underneath it, it just drains and it gets so dried out so quickly.
11: Right. I mean, and then so with the draining and also having such a confined space, it's going to be like a plant is grown in a container and then the roots are going to circle around itself and eventually choke itself out. So
10: right.
11: This is a problematic area.
0: Are there plants that are low maintenance that if they are draining that quickly, like an ornamental grass or something that could grow and thrive in a situation like that?
11: That's a great question. The grasses, the root system will get pretty extensive and crazy. Perennials, like drought tolerant perennials, would be a great option. But you're not trying to block anything, any views, correct?
10: No, in fact, I want to try to enhance my views.
11: Okay.
10: So, you know, when I go on my back deck, I'm not just staring at rock.
11: Look up what are some native plants that are like drought tolerant, full sun, native plants that are going to thrive in your area.
0: And you're saying drought tolerant just because it drains so quickly?
11: Yes, because it's going to be roasting in the sun.
10: Do evergreens do well in soil like that? Or
11: you're going to have a hard time getting evergreens to get established. And then you have to look at the deer factor, too. Do you have deer and stuff and animals around?
10: I have a herd of deer.
11: Yeah. So they're just going to eat your investment. I would definitely not go for, you know, I mean, they tend to not go for green giant arborvitaes or spruce. But like my fear of you planting a larger tree, once it gets to a certain height, a wind is just going to rip through and tip that tree over because it has nothing to hold on to. So go for something lower, native, drought tolerant, like just type in what your hardiness zone is and then figure out what would work in like drier conditions.
10: Are there any good apps or anything out there or websites that, you know, you can punch in?
11: In this whole AI world, it seems like you could put pretty much anything into any kind of chat and then say, hey, I have this much sun. This is what the soil is. This is my soil depth. Can you recommend what to plant here? Or go to your local extension school or your garden center. If you want to talk shop in person, because the AI people can freak me out that they know all these things. but I like to talk to people in person. Then just the learning sinks in a little bit better. But that's what I would recommend for that area. Maybe something lower.
0: More shrub.
10: Shrubs, right.
11: Yeah.
0: All right, Patrick, thank you for the call.
10: Yeah. Thank you for answering those questions. I'll let you know how things go.
11: Take care.
0: Call us now to have your home improvement or DIY question answered. 877-864-7460. That's 877-864-7460. Or leave us a voicemail anytime. Hello, you're on This Old House Radio Hour.
12: Hi there. My name is Susan Moiske from Royal Oak, Michigan.
0: Ah, Michigan in the house. Susan, what's your question today?
12: I bought a 1924 house. And, of course, it's been updated a little bit. And I'm trying to deal with plaster ceilings. And somebody has painted over the plaster, and there are little crackles, not everywhere, but in some areas, and I don't know how to approach this, whether I go ahead and, you know, scrape that or am I in danger of the plaster falling? I don't know. I need help with plaster.
0: We've got This Old House general contractor Zach Detmore and our painter Mauro Henrique both on the line to help us out.
3: So what does a crackle look like?
12: Well, let's see. Just in certain areas, it's painted over and there are little lines that are like little tiny indentations, like little clouds.
13: It looks more like an alligator back or something like that.
12: Yeah. Kind of. That's a good way to put it.
13: Okay.
12: And a little alligator back.
13: So you don't see at the whole surface, but you see it in spots.
12: Yeah.
13: All right. I do. Cool. More or less.
0: Mauro, I have to say, if I ever called a painter and told him I had alligator backs on my ceiling, that wouldn't have been my guess.
12: Especially since I live in Michigan.
13: Right?
0: Yeah.
8: A classic architectural touch of the Michigander house.
13: Those are the nicknames that we call in when we see, especially like, you know, on the ceiling, it probably has a calcimine paint on it.
0: And what is calcimine paint?
13: It's the cheapest way for you back in the 30s. Instead of plaster, you use this paint that was promised to give you a cover like your ceiling was plastered. If we couldn't afford plaster, you would go with the calcimine paint.
0: So is it a thicker consistency?
13: It's a thicker consistency, but over the years, it flakes out, it cracks, it creates lines, and it shrinks.
0: And alligator backs, apparently.
13: Yes.
12: It looks like somebody just painted over it. They kept painting over it and painting over it.
13: Painter would never adhere to the calcimine paint.
12: Never. Yeah, that's how it's looking. Yeah. Uh-huh.
13: Yeah. You can see it. And even if you rub your fingers against the surface, you're going to see a little powder coming out from the surface. That's the way you usually identify as a calcimine paint.
0: So you say you can't paint over it. So then how can you refinish it? Do you have to get rid of it? Or is there a way to sort of patch and repair?
13: There's a couple ways you can do it. And then you can repaint with calcimine paint. Okay. But first, you have to do a lot of elbow grease, clean up really well, or you go over with the, you know, a 3/8 blue board, patch the seams or replaster it, and then paint it over. Those are the only two ways that you can get rid of the calcimine paint. So,
8: hey, Mauro, she's going to have to drive all the way to Boston if she wants blue board. You're the only people who have that stuff.
13: let's do drywall then. Let's do Shira. Yeah.
8: The other 49 states, it's drywall or drywall.
12: I get it. But the plaster's so beautiful. It's so beautiful. I like it.
0: Well, I was going to say, you mentioned that it looks like it's been painted over several times. So does she even have the option to do the calcimine again?
13: Depends how big the ceiling is. Or
12: okay. I have maybe 4 spots on a 20-foot ceiling. And if I scrape that out, can I use what we call here in the Midwest mud? Which is, you know, taping mud. We call it mud.
13: Yeah, we call it mud around here, too.
0: We weren't sure, Mauro. Yeah. we didn't know what you might call it.
13: Yeah, you use mud. Mud is around. What we call mud is like sheetrock mud.
12: Yeah.
13: You can apply it, but it's very soft and it takes a long time to dry.
8: I'm curious, Mauro, like before she does anything, she needs to get the surface prepped to a point where something will stick to it. So what's your recommendation to prep that surface in terms of getting it ready?
13: If she wants to go and make it the right way, she's going to have to remove the completely ceiling back to the point that she can do, you know, the plastering, she can do the joint compound. But I think, in my opinion, everything has to
8: go. Maybe it's worth the drive for that blue board.
12: Well, I don't think I'm doing that. I don't think I'm doing that because it's in pretty good shape otherwise.
13: I would say just take care of the spots right now and, you know, take care of the spots. And as you see the next one, you know how to do it. Go, keep going.
12: All right. Well, thank you. I appreciate the advice.
13: Oh, thank you.
0: Thanks for the call, Susan.
13: Bye, Susan.
12: Bye-bye.
8: Take care. Bye-bye.
0: If you have a question for us, leave us a voicemail on our hotline, 877-864-7460, and we can answer your question next time. Coming up, comedian Shang Wang shows us his old house.
14: My dad was pretty handy. I think a lot of it was self-trained. It wasn't the best work, you know? When you saw dad fix things around the house, you could tell it had been fixed. It's not back to before, it's repaired.
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0: 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I'm Jen Largis. House therapy returns with a family feud over heat. Dad wants forced air, but his daughter likes baseboard heating. Our experts help them make the right decision. But first, we go to Houston, Texas, where comedian Shang Wang grew up in a crowded Taiwanese-American household. His salvation lay at the edge of the neighborhood, where the bayou began and where a restless kid found freedom, danger, and eventually himself.
17: Hello, I'm Shang Wang. I'm a stand-up comedian, and this is My Old House. I grew up in Houston, Texas. The house was built sometime in the 70s. It was somewhat of a new suburban neighborhood. Four bedroom, front yard, backyard. Pretty spacious, if I'm remembering correctly. It was a lot of carpeting. It had a cool little living room that kind of dropped down a little bit. You know, there's like a slight pit kind of effect to it. A dining room where there used to be dark, deep green carpeting, and there was a chandelier. I would climb on the dining table and take pieces of the chandelier and put them in a leather pouch you would get at the souvenir shop. It would be like Indiana Jones, a little satchel of jewels. So slowly over time, that chandelier became more and more bald. We used to have a giant wooden TV, about 12 channels. Each channel had a button. As a kid, you do whatever to have fun, and at one point, you got into spinning in circles, getting dizzy, getting crazy, right? I'm just going in circles, and I got so dizzy, I, like, bumped my head into the corner of the TV, and it was a really bloody situation. I ended up getting stitches, but that TV was just a giant, massive piece of furniture that was indestructible. Kitchen had fluorescent box lighting overhead, light blue linoleum floor, a dishwasher that we never used, even to this day. It's full of dishes that we use as, you know, as a drying rack. There's water damage all over the kitchen counter. My dad makes things very wet when he cooks. He likes things loud and fast, and if it doesn't sound crazy and chaotic in the kitchen, he doesn't think you're doing it right. My dad was pretty handy. I think a lot of it was self-trained. It wasn't the best work, you know? Like, when you saw dad fix things around the house, you could tell it had been fixed. It's not back to before. It's repaired. When we first immigrated to the States from Taiwan, there was 12 people living in the house. My family, my cousin's family, and my grandparents. At one point, it was five of us, me, my parents, my sisters, all in one room. We had a bunk bed. It was tight. I didn't know any different. It wasn't weird to me. I just knew that my cousins were here, my uncles and my aunties were here. You know, everybody was here. My grandparents were here. So, you know, as a child of the 80s, we spent a lot of time on our own. Starting out, it was just in the backyard, hours playing with spiders, bugs, roly-polies, whatever you could find. Just digging holes. My dad would have shovels and tools, so we would play with everything there. I would make booby traps, dig a hole, put some leaves and twigs over that. And then eventually we discovered the bayou. It's like on the edge of our neighborhood, and it sort of became an extension of our backyard. My dad first took me there when we were really young, and being the child of immigrants, my dad grew up pretty poor, youngest of eight. And coming here as a dad, there wasn't a lot that we could connect over in terms of pop culture, music, and entertainment. It was mostly about being outside and exploring wildlife, going fishing. My dad was an avid fisher, so he always liked to check and see if there's fish in any body of water. He took us to the bayou for the first time. Eventually, we made like little nets and we caught fish and tadpoles. We brought them home and we set up like a little aquarium and we would watch them grow up and eventually jump away.
14: Later on, it became sort of a congregation point where me and my friends would just hang out and talk, mostly about girls we were obsessed with in high school. It was just a magical place because it was full of life. It's hot, it's humid, it's heavy. When you step into air like that, I kind of find it comforting. There's a bit of a hug from the air. There's a smell, there's some sulfur. It's decomposing life. It's animals and plants going back into the earth. It's a strong odor, especially on a rainy night or after the rain has come. You're treated to like a chorus of tons of wildlife, insect chittering, frogs, and they're all sounding off. It's just a really like lively situation, and it's pretty incredible to just sit there and take it in. So the bayou has been like kind of with me through my life. So it started out as like a fun, innocent place to go and explore as a kid. And then in middle school, it became like the place you go and do bad things, like practice your graffiti, set off some illegal firecrackers in the middle of the night. There was some point in your life where you get into music and going to the mall and doing other things. And now I'm kind of at this point in my life where I'm going back to like realizing nature is where it's at. It's the best. So now it's fun to like hang out with my parents and go outdoors and do things outside with them and enjoy nature.
0: That was Shane Wang. His Netflix special, Purple, is out now. Every home project comes with decisions. What to do, how to do it, and what it's going to cost, and whether to take it on yourself. And when two people don't see it the same way, it's not just a project anymore. So we're here to help. Help you figure out the right move, settle the debate, and hopefully keep the peace at home.
18: In every home improvement project, there are two separate yet equally important forces. The work that needs to get done, and the people who can't agree how to do it. When those forces collide, the result is conflict. These are their stories.
0: Hi, Kate and Stan. So what brings you to house therapy today?
19: Hi, Jen. So back in December, my husband Tom and I bought our dream home, a center entrance colonial. We were so excited to move from our old house, which was a lovely cape, but it had radiator heat, which was kind of like the bane of our existence. So we moved to this house that is beautiful, but it has baseboard heat. And it's this ongoing question between me and my husband, like, what do we do about this? We thought that the baseboard heat was really good. I kind of think that it might not be the worst thing, but my dad is a huge proponent of forced hot air. So we're just trying to figure out what we do going forward.
0: Absolutely. And Stan, what makes you think that forced air is the right solution here?
20: I would say over the last three places that I've lived at, I've had the forced hot air, which has been very sufficient. I'm just used to it.
0: Yeah. Well, we've got Ross Trithewey, building engineer for this old house, and Zach Detmore, a general contractor for the show, both here on the line. Guys, we're in a toss-up here between hot water baseboard and forced hot air.
21: That's a debate right there.
8: It's a classic showdown.
0: Is it? Is
19: that, you know, we're really at odds here. We need your help.
8: I think it would be helpful for me to know how old your cape was, how old the Center Hall Colonial is, and how old are your father's last three houses, just quickly.
0: Just quickly. Yes,
19: and
0: quickly.
19: I can give you
8: 32.
19: All of this information. So the cape was built supposedly in 1920. The Center Entrance Colonial was built in 1975. And the house I think that my dad is mostly talking about is the house I grew up in, which incidentally was also a center entrance colonial, that was built in the early 90s.
8: Oh, That's just what I wanted to hear.
0: Zach, did you get what you needed? That was a lot.
8: What did you get from that, Ross?
21: Not a whole lot.
0: What is the purpose here?
21: I mean, here's the thing. Like forced hot water systems using water to heat up radiators, you know, that has been a really, really kind of time tested, tried and true way to heat buildings. And when it works right and when it's dialed in right, it actually works surprisingly well. It does a really good job of heating those rooms and keeping up with the heat loss of the building, meaning it provides comfort to those rooms and to that house. When that system is not dialed in right, it can create a lot of comfort issues, right? You can have cold spots and warm spots. You know, you can have drafts. You can have the ticking sound, the tick, tick, tick sound as the pipe heats up and expands and contracts. So it can create a lot of nuisance issues there. Forced hot air obviously is newer, you know, on the scene, but it also provides cooling. It provides air conditioning and dehumidification. So if you're looking for one system that does it all, the duct system, you know, the forced hot air system with cooling is the one that will give you the 2-for-1. But you're not out of the woods yet by just using forced hot air either, because there's challenges with forced hot air and getting the comfort right. You got to get the right airflows to the rooms. You got to make sure you're not blowing air on people to, you know, make them feel hot or feel cold. And you have to have that system dialed in right as well. So to me, they both have pros. They both have cons. I don't think there's a clear winner. Of course, in my mind.
0: We're about to find it.
19: Can I ask a question?
0: Mm-hmm. Of course.
19: So we definitely have those kind of cold spots, the drafty spots. So when you say that if the system isn't dialed in correctly, what does that mean and how could we possibly fix that?
21: So the way that I'm thinking about it is when you have a hot water, forced hot water system, you have baseboards or radiation, you know, cast iron radiators at the windows, right? You have something like that at the perimeter of each of the rooms.
19: Exactly. Yeah.
21: So a lot of times it's the way those are piped that creates comfort issues, where you have too much flow going to one of the radiators and not enough flow, water flow going to another one of those radiators. Or maybe those radiators are undersized relative to the room that it was added. Or maybe there's an addition that was added off the back and it wasn't sized right for that addition. So that room always feels cold, right? So those are the types of things where we're trying to get the right balance between water flow, which is like warm water running through the radiators, and the size of the radiator.
19: It sounds like a lot. Either way, it sounds like a big project to get the baseboards kind of working as they should. What if I blew your mind and told you that we do have central air here? So there is already some existing ductwork.
0: Zach's eyes are wide.
21: My mind is blown.
3: Yeah, I wasn't expecting this. All of a sudden, I might be switching teams.
0: Are you changing your mind now that you know that you're both of every building?
3: Whoa.
20: Kate has a good curveball, guys.
3: Yeah, you were holding out on that.
21: You could run some tests on that and see, is that ductwork size right? And can it handle the heating load of the building? That ductwork may be able to be modified and either a furnace, a heat pump, whatever, a ducted unit can be added to that ductwork to now make it a heating and cooling system. So now it would be forced air for heating, obviously forced air for cooling. And then the radiators can be obviously used as needed or potentially removed if the air system, you know, proves out that it can work through the next winter.
19: So we have the ductwork, but would it still be a really invasive project to make that transition to adding the heating? Does that require like more ducts? I know very little about this.
21: So if you already have ductwork and the ductwork already feeds the proper amount of air to all the rooms, if that is in fact true, then adding a heating unit to that system is not a huge ordeal in terms of disruption to the house.
19: Okay, that's great to know.
21: Think of the ductwork as like the heart being the air handler and then the arteries running out in your cardiovascular system as the ductwork. So you already have the arteries and the veins in your building. You just don't have a heart necessarily in terms of you don't have that air handler or that heat pump or that furnace installed to connect to those systems.
19: Yeah, you can't have a home without a heart, can you?
21: You need a heart.
3: You know what they say, home is where the HVAC is.
19: You know, get it stitched on a pillow.
0: Uh-huh. So not to keep score here, but Kate, you did walk in here thinking that you were perfectly happy with the baseboard hot water. Is it fair to say that you're considering forced hot air now because maybe you're excited about the filtration, the fact that it could be put in possibly without adding any more ductwork?
19: Yeah, I think I'm leaning towards that. I was just really worried that it was going to be this big disruptive project. And this is another consideration, I guess, against the forced hot air, which is because I grew up in a house with forced hot air, I feel like I always got nosebleeds. Maybe I just have a very sensitive nose and my mom would always say, oh, it's the forced hot air. And I know that you probably can't speak to that, but I haven't had any nosebleeds with these baseboards. So that's kind of been one of my arguments. Again, maybe not one that you can address, but I just want to throw it out there.
3: What altitude was this house at?
19: And that is something I couldn't even begin to know. Your guess is as good as mine.
0: Zach just wants all the numbers today. Ross, could you speak to
3: 15,000 feet above 30 sea level? 30 feet.
21: Well, Kate's right to a point, though. Some of the old furnaces were not direct vent furnaces, meaning that they vented through a chimney. And when they vented and they were running, they pulled in more outdoor air into the house. And so when you pulled in more outdoor air, it's dry air. So it actually reduced the relative humidity and dried out the house even further when those older furnaces ran. And so there is some truth, Kate, that forced air systems of old definitely had those types of issues. The new forced air systems don't have those issues because those are direct vent, meaning there's a pipe in and a pipe out to the outside. So it takes air into it and then exhausts, you know, the combustion gases outside. So it's direct vent. So that won't be a concern in a new system nowadays with direct vent furnaces, but potentially, you know, an older furnace might have had that problem.
0: I don't know, Kate. I think we're ticking a lot of the boxes here.
19: I was just going to say, I don't know. I think I'm being convinced, you know, Dad, I don't know. Maybe you were right. I think it's sounding like forced hot air.
0: Stan will send you our bill.
3: Just let him pay for the HVAC unit.
20: I'll send instead of paying.
0: Well, we appreciate the phone call and we appreciate being a part of the conversation.
19: Thank you so much for your insights. We really appreciate it.
20: Guys are good.
21: Thanks, Kate. Thanks, Stan.
3: Take care.
20: Much appreciated.
0: Anytime.
20: All right.
19: Bye-bye.
0: Do you have a project dispute? Let us settle your case. Leave us a voicemail at 877-864-7460, and we'll help resolve it. And now it's time for one last thing, my favorite tool.
1: Hey, Jen, this is Heath Eastman, the electrician for the show. And one of my favorite tools is actually a multimeter. And you might be surprised that it's more beneficial to you than you may think. Not only can I check the basics like AC voltage when I'm working on a house or another building, but a lot of them check DC voltage when you think about working with a car or the batteries. They have multiple other functions such as continuity testing, resistance, and a bunch of other things you can do with them. Simply testing with those leads or changing positions makes it so functional and so easy to use. I'd be lost without that thing.
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0: Live from NPR News in Washington, I'm Nora Rahm. France has banned Israel's Minister of National Security from its territory in the latest reaction to the alleged Israeli mistreatment of pro-Palestinian activists who tried to deliver humanitarian aid to Gaza. NPR's Jane Arraf has details.
1: The minister, Itamar Ben-Gavir, posted a video of himself taunting activists on the Gaza-bound flotilla seized by Israel in international waters. The flotilla organizers later said that 40 of those on board, some of them European, had suffered broken ribs from being beaten by Israeli soldiers. It also recorded 12 reports of sexual violence, including anal rape and forced penetration with a handgun. NPR could not independently verify the reports. Israel called the sexual abuse allegations outright lies. It did not address the other assault claims. The flotilla was trying to deliver humanitarian aid and highlight the plight of Gazans who are still being killed in Israeli strikes. Jane Arraf, NPR News, Beirut.
0: Secretary of State Marco Rubio arrived in New Delhi, India today, where he met with Prime Minister Narendra Modi. His mission is to shore up relations between the two countries, strained by U.S. tariffs on India.
2: We've expanded commercial ties now with more than $20 billion in investments. $20 billion in investments from Indian companies in the United States. We've deepened a security partnership through military exercises in the Indo-Pacific. And of course, as part of that, we recognize that an orderly and a secure consular system is vital to solidifying this important relationship.
0: The relationship has also been affected by the U.S. growing closer to India's rival Pakistan, which has been attempting to negotiate an end to the war. Rubio said the president's preference is to solve such problems with a diplomatic solution, but he said this problem will be solved one way or another. The travel site Kayak says domestic airfares are nearly 30% higher than they were a year ago. Gas prices are up some 40%. NPR's Stephen Bisaha reports millions of Americans are still expected to travel for the Memorial Day weekend.
3: Despite the prices, AAA expects 45 million Americans to travel this weekend, mostly by car. Those who are flying to L.A. paid some of the biggest price increases compared to last year, about $140 more for a flight. International trips are even more expensive. They're up about $200 on average. Drivers who want to save money can follow a few tips. Slow down, that's more fuel efficient. And make sure your tires are inflated, that also helps. And if you really want to save this travel season, consider moving your next road trip south. Louisiana, Georgia, and Mississippi have some of the cheapest gas prices in the country, only beaten by Indiana. Stephen Bisaha, NPR News.
0: This is NPR News. Some 40,000 people in Orange County, California are under evacuation orders because of a hazardous leak. A storage tank had overheated Thursday and began emitting vapors into the air. Officials say the tank could fail and crack, resulting in an explosion or releasing the chemical into the ground. No injuries have been reported. People in Hawaii were rattled across the islands after a 6.0 earthquake struck last night. Hawaii Public Radio's Pixie Clay reports.
4: The U.S. Geological Survey said it happened around 9:46 Friday night in the South Kona area of Hawaii Island. The epicenter was in an area along the western flank of Mauna Loa. A magnitude 3.2 aftershock occurred 6 minutes later. Residents in the area described feeling violent side-to-side shaking. Hundreds of miles away on the island of Kauai, people also reported shaking. The Pacific Tsunami Warning Center said no tsunami was generated by the earthquake. There have been no reports of major damage. For NPR News, I'm Pixie Clay in Honolulu.
0: Today is World Turtle Day. People are urged to learn about, protect, and advocate for turtles and tortoises. Organizers say the creatures have been around for 220 million years, but the next 50 may be uncertain. Scientists estimate 61% of turtle species are threatened or are already extinct due to smuggling, habitat destruction, and climate change. Susan Tellum, the co-founder of American Tortoise Rescue, says turtles had survived the dinosaurs.

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1: You're listening to Away With Words, the show about language and how we use it. I'm Grant Barrett.
2: And I'm Martha Barnett. Fun fact, the urine of male mice contains a pheromone that attracts female mice to the odor of that particular male. Now, Grant, I know we don't often talk about mouse urine on the show, but today is a special day because there is a literary connection.
1: Fun fact, I'm not sure that's fun.
2: Just wait. Hear me out. Hear me out. This pheromone is called Darcin, D-A-R-C-I-N, and it's named for Mr. Darcy in Pride and Prejudice.
1: Oh, wow.
2: How about that?
1: You know, he's attractive. He is attracting the women. Okay.
2: Exactly. But you'll learn this and much more in a new book by Ed Young. It's called An Immense World, and it describes the diversity of sensory perception in the animal world and how animals' experience of our environment differs from our own. Now, Ed Young has science chops. He won a Pulitzer for his coverage of COVID, but he also writes with a literary sensibility. And here's another cool word I learned from his book, oripulation.
1: Spell that.
2: Oripulation. O-R-I-P-U-L-A-T-I-O-N. Oripulation.
1: And what in the world is that?
2: Well, it's how manatees explore their surroundings. They have incredibly sensitive lips. And so oripulation is like manipulation, but it's with the mouth. And manatees greet each other that way. They oripulate each other's faces and flippers.
1: Smooch.
2: Yeah, kind of like a smooch. And at one point, Ed Young describes climbing into a tank with a manatee named Hugh. And he writes, "Reader, Hugh oripulated me."
1: That'd be amazing. I would like to try that. I would like to meet a manatee, first of all. Wouldn't you like to meet a manatee?
2: Yeah, he talks about looking down and the manatee is doing the manatee version of zoomies, whatever that is.
1: Right, running back and forth, swimming back and forth. That's
2: very cute. But kind of slow, I think. But anyway, I think you'd also really like this book, and I'm going to talk about it a little more later in the show.
1: That's fantastic. And Ed Young's book is called?
2: An Immense World.
1: We'll talk about Ed Young and An Immense World later in the show. And, of course, we'll link to it on the website. 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
2: Hello, you have a way with words.
3: Hey, Martha, it's Allie Meeks calling from Decatur, Alabama.
2: Hey, Allie, welcome.
1: Hi, Allie.
3: Thanks.
1: Welcome to the show.
3: Hey. And, yeah, so I had a question for you guys, though, about a word that my mom used to use when we were kids.
1: All right. Fire away.
3: Yeah. So she used to call us snicklefritz when we were kids. And it was something that she called us when we were being selfish or just kind of a little turd, you know, like kids can be. And she usually used it at one of us, not like you're being a snicklefritz. It was more like a name. So, for example, okay, snicklefritz, the world does not revolve around you. Or if you choose that, snicklefritz, that's a really bad choice, or something like that. And my mom is originally from Wisconsin and kind of all over, but her dad was a Beck, so he was from Germany. And I thought maybe it sounds kind of German, so I thought maybe it might be a little German name that we know nothing about.
1: Yeah, yeah, ding, ding, ding, ding, ding. There's the winner, winner, winner, chicken dinner. the Wisconsin heritage and the German heritage right there puts you firmly in the snickerfritz territory.
2: Congratulations.
1: Yeah, you win. Here's your prize. An answer. So snicklefritz or schnickelfritz is of several different ways it's been spelled in the United States. Two common ways, S-N-I-C-K-E-L-F-R-I-T-Z and S-C-H-N-I-C-K-E-L-F-R-I-T-Z. So the male name Fritz at the end with the Z and then some form of snickle or schnickle before that.

0: is definitely of German origin. The schnickel part is where there's a bit of a mystery here. The etymology that's been proposed by the Dictionary of American Regional English is that it means a little boy's wiener. Yeah, schniggle or schnickel. And so it's kind of taunting. It's like kind of like calling somebody you little ding-dong, something like that.
1: Yeah.
0: So, but it has been used many, many times over the years to call somebody a scamp. It's not horribly offensive at all. It's just, it's kind of a, like, I can't say that, but you little, you know, there's a, just, yeah, you little schnickle fritz. It's, it can be really affectionate. In some families, it is only affectionate. It's just a very adoring term. And there's no hint at all about the person you're calling a schnickle fritz being a scamp or a rascal at all. Now, as for its history, obviously this country in the United States has a huge German heritage. And if it weren't for the two world wars, we'd probably still have a lot of people speaking German or still have a strong memory of it being spoken in their house. So schnickle fritz shows up first as a common humorous last name used in little jokey pieces in theater or the newspaper, kind of these little stories that you tell. Well, here, for example, is something from 1872. The gentleman who turns the machine that prints this newspaper rejoices in the name of Isaac Jordan Stringwood Schnickel Fritz Smell Fungus, which is a, kind of clearly a made-up name. So somebody who works in this newspaper is making fun of somebody else who works for this newspaper. I wonder if they just, like, slipped that in there to make fun of their coworker. There's another a bit in a newspaper from 1860. It's saying, why don't people change such outlandish names as Hornblower, Schnickel Fritz, Pumpkin Seed, Dunder, Struckhausen, and the like. So again and again and again, in its earliest uses, schnickel fritz is either a funny name or it's meant to represent people of German heritage. And it's not really until much later that it starts to show up as just a kind of a general name for a kid. You know, a lot of times it's used to mean like Joe Sixpack or what the Spanish would call fulano, just like a generic name for like that guy, that schnickel fritz.
1: Right. Yeah, and the name always makes me hungry for Snicker bars. I don't know what it is about it.
2: Or Snickerdoodles.
0: Snickerdoodles, that's what I always think of, yeah. Anyway, that's what we know about that. It's a fantastic word, but aren't you glad that nobody calls you Dunder aus Struckhausen?
1: Right, exactly, because I don't think I could say it. Yeah, that's great. That's really interesting. My mom will be so thrilled to know the etymology of how that came about, because I'm not even sure she knew anything about it. She told me her mom used to use it calling them in as kids, you know, into the yard, but and her dad, so.
0: Was shouting, Schnickel Fritz is in here now.
1: Yeah, exactly.
2: Well, Allie, thanks so much for sharing this.
1: Yes, thank you so much, and thanks so much for your show. It's such a blessing. It's just a really fun thing to listen to. It's a joy to everyone who hears.
2: Oh. Well, thank great. So call much. Us again sometime.
0: Take care, Allie.
1: We will. Thanks, guys.
0: All right. Be well. Bye-bye. Hello. You have a way with words.
3: Hello.
0: Hi. Who is this?
3: This is Mrs. Margeson, and I am a seventh grade teacher at Robinson Middle School in Kingsport, Tennessee. I have some of my class with me.
4: Go Big
3: Blues. And we have a question for you.
0: You have a question. All of you together have a question.
3: Well, I thought I would ask it just for simplicity.
0: Okay.
3: Okay, all right. So here's our question. We were learning about the end of the Roman Empire in Western Europe, and we learned how Latin mixed with the local languages to become the Romance languages, you know, Spanish and French and Italian, etc. And what we wondered is when the word romance came to be associated with love or dating.
2: Okay, great. Yeah, well, you've got half the story right there already. When you talk about a romance language, you use a capital R, right? The romance languages, like you mentioned, Spanish, Italian, Portuguese, Romanian, there are a few others like that. But originally, what's super interesting is that in the mid-14th century in English, the term romance language referred specifically to French, you know, that language of those people across the English Channel who spoke a language descended from the people of ancient Rome. And that was different from English, which came from a Germanic source, which also gave us German and Dutch and Scandinavian. And here's the key. In the Middle Ages, we see the rise of stories that are told purely for entertainment. You know, they're not for religious education. They're not in the language of the church, which was still Latin. And there are these medieval tales that I'm sure all of you have heard about, knights in shining armor and fair maidens and the noble ideals of chivalry. And a lot of these came from Old French, where the word for this kind of verse narrative was a romance, that is, a story that's told in the language of the common people there. And one of the most famous of these, of course, was about Sir Lancelot. And you all may remember the story of this noble knight who rescues King Arthur's Queen Guinevere after she's been abducted. But the problem is that Lancelot falls for her. And that's a big difficulty because she happens to be married to his king, King Arthur. Problems ensue, and it gets even worse because Guinevere eventually falls for him too, and so you have lots of different versions of this story. But by the 17th century, this word romance in English came to mean any kind of love story. It didn't have to involve knights in shining armor, but it came to mean, you know, a love story, the kind of thing that involves those butterflies when you get special feelings about somebody.
3: Oh, very interesting. Very interesting. Thank you.
2: That makes sense?
3: That does. I appreciate that. Thank you all so much.
0: Thank you, Mrs. Margerson. We appreciate it.
3: Bye-bye.
2: 877-929-9673. If you think you have a hard time getting started on a piece of writing, think about Gustave Flaubert, the French novelist. In 1851, he was trying to start Madame Bovary, and he was having a really hard time. And in a letter, he wrote to someone, "I'm finding it hard to get my novel started. I suffer from stylistic abscesses, and sentences keep itching without coming to a head. I am fretting, scratching. What a heavy oar the pen is, and what a strong current ideas are to row in." What a great way to describe that frustration.
0: Yeah, but he mixed his metaphors. He goes from skin diseases to rowing.
2: But, you know, I mean, that's part of it. He's burdened, you know. It's going to take him 5 years to write that novel.
0: And he turned out Bovary, which is an incredible work by any measure, and also much talked about in its day.
2: Indeed. I just think about what a great description of that first period of time is when you're, you know, it's still a lot of heavy lifting.
0: A lot of heavy lifting. There's lots of ways to reach the show, no matter where you are in the world. Go to waywardradio.org/contact.
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2: You're listening to Away with Words, the show about language and how we use it. I'm Martha Barnett.
0: And I'm Grant Barrett, and I recognize that guy. It's John Chinesky, our quiz guy. Hi, John.
12: Hey, Grant. Hey, Martha. I recognize you guys, too. This is terrific. We all recognize each other. It's great. So listen, you know, I'm often struck by pairs of words in which the last sound of the first word is the same as the first sound of the second word. Now, it seems to me that when we pronounce these phrases, we don't differentiate between the last sound and the first sound. What I mean by this is you get to weird sort of word parts, like this word part, upsi. What's an upsi? Well, if you take an object and you turn it vertically so its bottom is on its top, what is it? It's upside down. Now, it's not upside down, but it is upside down. It is sort of smooshed together as like a sort of a portmanteau overload that way. Now, you may be the kind of person, the precise talker who says upside down with that pause in there, but I don't know many people who do that in real life. Now, I'll give you a word part and a description of where you might encounter this word part, okay? Here's the first one. I'm not sure what harvest is, but I hear it every year around September and October when farmers gather their crops. What is this harvest they speak of?
0: Harvest time?
12: Now, you have to say harvest time. Harvest time.
0: Harvest time. I see. I just say harvest time.
12: Right. If you say harvest time, that's sort of puncturing a hole in my balloon. All right. Let's try another one. Now, for a long time, I knew about par, as in I didn't have a regular job. I only worked a few days a week. What par did I have?
2: Part time.
12: Yes. Very good. You definitely know my friend Oren, I'm sure. Oren, he's fresh squeezed, that is, every morning. I delight in his citrusy taste. Who is my friend Oren?
0: Your friend Oren Juice.
12: Oren Juice, yes, that's the guy. I'm afraid I lost my ARD. I wonder if you've seen it. It's got numbers on it. It allows me to draw money from my financial institution. What's my ARD?
2: Your bank card?
12: My bank ARD, yes, good. You don't want to run into awe. If you get invaded by an occupying force and the military tells you what you can and can't do, that's not a good awe.
2: Marsha.
12: Almost.
2: Marsha's in charge. Martial law.
12: Martial awe. Yes, martial law.
0: Oh, that's funny because you can work that both ways.
12: Yeah, you can. You can go both ways with it. Sure. I actually like re. When I'm driving on the highway for a long time, I need a break. I enjoy a nice re.
0: A ref stop.
12: Yeah, that's right. A ref stop. Now, just blame it all on your ature. Your feelings, your behavior, the way you think and react, it's all a product of your ature.
2: Human nature.
12: Human ature. Yes, that's it. Be sure to keep an eye out for ois. They say you should avoid it in speech and writing. What kind of ois should you avoid?
0: Passive
2: it ought voice. To be avoided, yeah.
12: That's it. Passive ois. Yes, very good. So those are my examples of what I call portmanteau overloads.
2: John, those were wonderful. Thank you so much.
12: Thank you, Martha. Thank you, Grant.
0: Take care, bud. Talk to you next week.
12: Talk to you then. Bye-bye.
2: And if you'd like to talk with us, give us a call. We'd love to talk about any aspect of language whatsoever with you. Call us anytime, day or night, 877-929-9673, or send your thoughts in email to words@waywardradio.org.
0: Hello, you have a way with words.
13: Oh, hi, how are you? Good morning.
0: Hello, how are you? Good morning yourself. Who is this?
13: My name is Adam. I'm calling from Chicago.
0: Hi, Adam from Chicago. Welcome to the show.
2: What's on your mind today, Adam?
13: Well, I have this word that I had heard in my youth, and I hadn't heard it very often through my teenage years and so on. But the word is tchotchke. The best definition of it that I can come up with is something like knick-knack, but it really can refer to any, you know, small individual items or trinkets or whatever.
2: Mm-hmm. And have you tried researching this?
13: I haven't researched it too awful much, but I know that I've lived in various parts of the country, and I've nary find of anybody that actually has heard the word before. I had always been told that it is basically Chicago slang. Which would make sense because it sounds Polish, and there's a very sizable Polish population in Chicago. And so that's my assumption, is that it must come from some Polish word. Although the reason why it came up for me to have the impetus to call the show was that I was watching a cartoon called Archer, where they used the word on that show. And the creator of that show is from North Carolina. And so I have absolutely no idea what the genesis of this word is.
0: Oh, okay. Wow. Adam, so tchotchke. Boy, have we got news for you.
13: Okay.
2: Well, you're definitely onto something with the Polish or just a Slavic origin of this term in general. It's a hard one to research if you don't know how to spell it, though. That's why I was asking. It's a Yiddish word. It can be spelled several different ways. T-C-H-O-T-C-H-K-E, tchotchke. Sometimes it's spelled C-H-O-T-C-H-K-I-E, or even T-S-A-T-S-K-E. Tchotchke appears to have Slavic origins, and you'll see similar sounding words in different languages such as Polish, where it's zatsko, and Russian, where it's zatska. They all mean the same thing, a little trinket or plaything. It's also been used to apply to an adorable person, especially a small child, a little tchotchke.
13: Huh. That's a lot wider of a berth than I thought at first that this would come from.
2: Yeah, if you're around anybody with any kind of connection to Yiddish, you'll probably hear this term. But yeah, it's the kind of stuff that you get, like you go to a conference and you get a swag bag and they have a thumb drive and a yellow highlighter and maybe a little flashlight on a keychain. Or I also think of tchotchkes as, you know, those things when you go to visit your grandmother and she's got those dusty shelves and there are little figurines on there, or little souvenirs that she picked up over the years, or at a yard sale or something, and maybe she really ought to get rid of. But yeah, those are tchotchkes.
13: Right, right. Well, that I work in retail, and I work at a cheese counter in a grocery store, and we do a lot of full wheels of cheese that we'll cut down into pieces. But every now and then, you get these small little, you know, mini brie or something like that, and I like to refer to those as tchotchkes. That's how I use it in my normal everyday language nowadays.
0: That's
13: very interesting stuff. Thank you so much for all of that.
0: Yeah, thank you for your call. We appreciate it. Take care.
13: Well, thank you for taking me.
0: All right, bye-bye.
2: Bye.
13: Bye-bye.
0: Something popped up. You noticed it for the first time, and now you hear it everywhere. We'd love to talk to you about it. Call us toll-free in the United States and Canada, 1-877-929-9673. And if you're somewhere else in the world, there are lots of ways to reach us. 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
2: In parts of Appalachia, if you're buying gingerbread, you may not literally be buying a baked good. Buying gingerbread is an old expression for vote buying, because in the past, politicians often bought gingerbread cakes from elderly women and distributed them to people in hopes of getting a few extra votes.
0: Oh, wait. So were they buying the votes of the women whose cakes they bought, or buying the votes of the people who they gave the cakes to, or both?
2: Both. They got the goodwill of the gingerbread bakers and also anybody who received a free piece of gingerbread.
0: How about that? Buying gingerbread. That's a good one. I don't think I knew that one.
2: Yeah, I learned that from the book Our Appalachia by Laurel Shackelford and Bill Weinberg.
0: Well, we will take your gingerbread. You can vote for us, too. 877-929-9673.
2: Hello. You have a way with words.
14: Yeah. Is this Martha?
2: This is Martha. Who's this?
14: This is Jack Cook. Well, I'm Jack Cook. I'm from far western North Dakota in Sentinel Butte, which is about 10 miles from Montana.
2: Well, cool. What's on your mind today?
14: Well, I've used a word around here, and other people use this word that means a lot of different things. The word itself is outfit. And, for example, my granddaughter just graduated high school and went to work at a hotel down the road, and her dad helped her get a new outfit, which is a new car. And she wanted a car for the winter to drive through the snow and all that kind of thing. But an outfit could be, I guess, the new clothes she needs for work. But around here, everybody says, well, you got a new pickup or you got a new outfit. So the outfit could be car or tractor, or clothes, or maybe clothes for Halloween, a new outfit. So I was just wondering if you've heard that from a lot of places, or is it up here in Montana, North Dakota?
2: Yeah, when you said she was shopping for a new outfit, I was picturing her going in and out of dressing rooms and putting clothes back on the rack and trying to decide.
14: That's the way I thought, but no. Around here, everybody says they're getting a new outfit, but it could be anything.
0: How about that? Yeah, this is...
14: Yeah.
0: This is an interesting one. It's a very much a Western word. From where you are through the mountain states, you're going to find this in that part of North Dakota, Montana, Wyoming, Utah, maybe other nearby states, although I don't have evidence for that. It's a natural outgrowth of that word outfit that refers to a group of people working or hunting or traveling or herding or exploring together. It's a firmly an Americanism. You know, it comes from working in the West.
14: I've heard of an outfitter that does takes people on hunting trips. He's an outfitter.
0: There we go. Mm-hmm. That you're plugging right into the story of this word. Because what that outfitter does is they equip all of those people, right? They equip them with gear.
14: Yeah.
0: And they may equip them with transportation. And so the noun outfit comes from the outfitting you might do originally to a ship or regiment or an expedition. So outfitting was equipping the group with the equipment. And then that word outfit became the group. That word changed. It became the group that used and carried the equipment rather than the equipment itself. And then, in the case of some of the Western states, it outfit became the vehicle that carries the equipment and personnel. So this is what we call transference, where the word is borrowed again and again to slightly modify. So outfit goes from being the verb of what you do to being the group that does something with some things to being the things themselves. And in this case, it's the thing that carries the equipment and the people. So it's really a natural progression. You think about it over a couple hundred years. And so when we talk about, oh, so-and-so runs an outfit over there, they got about 1,000 head of cattle, that's related as well, because it's talking about, we're not talking about just him alone, but we're talking about his team of people, his equipment, his land, the whole operation. And so that's kind of an earlier form of that word outfit. So it's all related. There probably was a time in there, and I have not been able to track it down, where outfit before automobiles would refer to somebody's wagon or his the wheels pulled, you know, whatever kind of wheels he had pulled by horses. I love that it's this word outfit is connected to several hundred years of history of the growth and settlement of that part of the country.
14: Mm-hmm. That's good to know. Yeah, and it's funny how people use it. Different parts of the country use it a different way.
0: That's right. We may be one people, but we speak more than one English.
14: Yes, very true. Yep, good.
0: All right, Jack.
14: All right,
0: take care.
14: Thank you.
0: Thank you for your call.
14: Yeah, thanks a lot.
0: All right, be well.
2: Bye, Jack.
14: Okay, see ya. Thanks.
2: If you want to talk about language, call us 877-929-9673 or send your stories to us in email. 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Hi, you have a way with words.
15: Hello, this is Pete from Minneapolis. I'm originally from International Falls, where the question comes from.
2: Okay, Pete from Minneapolis, let's hear it.
15: The word canooper. I heard it in my hometown about how it was used was the somebody would say, let's go have a canooper, or I'll buy you a canooper. I've always thought it to be referred to like making an alcoholic drink or whatever, but I never knew, you know, what it really meant or where it came from.
0: Oh, yeah. And so this is in International Falls, Minnesota, where you grew up?
15: Yes.
0: And so about how long ago do you think you first heard it?
15: Many, many years ago. I'm 75 years old right now, but it was while I was growing up there.
0: Okay. Well, it's interesting. This term isn't listed in any of my dialect or slang dictionaries. It's very strange because usually they're very good on language for alcohol and alcohol consumption because it's just one of those things that's so productive. Slang lexicographers tend to have an ear and an eye for it. So I have done some digging on this, and we've actually had a couple listeners to the show ask about this over the years. Will Hartman says his grandfather called a highball a canooper, and Dennis Holscher said it was old-timers in his family, too, but they were referring to a shot of whiskey. And when I look in archives of digital books and newspapers, I almost completely found all of the uses of this word in connection with Minnesota, except for one connection.
15: Oh, really?
0: With Wisconsin. Yeah. Almost exclusively in Minnesota. So it looks like a Minnesota term. So canooper has been spelled C-A-N-O-O-P-E-R or K-A-N-U-P-E-R are variations on a theme, but canooper is how it looks and how it sounds like you're saying it. But there's one intriguing fact that I found that I'm going to share with you that it's a possible origin, just possible. It's the best I could have got for you. Did you ever watch a fishing show by a fellow named Red Fisher?
15: I can't recall.
0: Okay, so Red Fisher was an American who had a television show, however, on Canadian television from 1963 to 1989. And it was very popular show. I don't know if this was ever broadcast in Minnesota. I'm just speculating because sometimes Canadian programs are broadcast in the United States too. You know, they're carried on public television. He tells this interviewer in this book, Vicky Gabbro, who worked for the Canadian Broadcasting Corporation, that he coined the term. He says he made up the term canooper for a fisherman. Oh. Yeah. That's what he says. He did it. So this book was published in 1987, and he says he made it up years ago. And that's the only information I have about the possible origin. And Red Fisher was quite a character. But his show was hugely popular, so popular that it spawned all kinds of imitators and parodies and that sort of thing.
15: Uh-huh. Okay. Yeah. Well, I have to take your word for that.
0: Well, it's not my word. It's his word.
15: Oh, okay. Yeah, that's true.
0: Because the earliest use that I have of the word in print, where it's clearly referring to an alcoholic drink, is the 1970s, which is very strange to me.
15: Oh.
0: Yeah, because I feel like it should be older, given that a lot of the places where I first find it in print is obituaries of people born in the 30s and the 20s.
2: Right, who like to have a canooper of brandy.
0: Yeah, a lot of these obituaries say, have a canooper in honor of so-and-so, and their birth dates are like 1938, 1921.
15: Oh,
0: one of them is 1918. But they're all from Minnesota.
2: Yeah, I was going to say, Pete, I would be very interested to hear if any of our listeners who don't have a connection to Minnesota have used this term, canooper, for a drink. Buy you a canooper.
15: Now, I haven't run into anybody that really can tell me, all the things that you're telling me, that's for sure.
0: Well, yeah. I've got resources, and I've got patience, and I'm as curious as a cat. So.
15: All right. Very good.
0: Pete, we really appreciate you calling us about this, and if we find anything more, we'll be sure to blurt it out on the radio show, okay?
15: Thank you very, very much. I appreciate it.
0: It's our pleasure. Take care.
15: Bye-bye.
2: Bye, Pete.
0: If you know this word in reference to a drink of alcohol or something similar, let us know, words@waywardradio.org, or you can call us toll-free in the United States, including Minnesota, 877-929-9673.
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0: You're listening to Away with Words, the show about language and how we use it. I'm Grant Barrett.
2: And I'm Martha Barnett. Earlier, I mentioned the wonderful book by Ed Young called An Immense World, How Animal Senses Reveal the Hidden Realms Around Us. And it's about how there are lots of ways that animals perceive the world, a lot of different ways, depending on what kind of sensory apparatus they have. For example, a dog's nose is far, far more sensitive than our own. And a bee can see ultraviolet light. And a catfish has taste buds all over its body. And I wanted to share just one quick example of Young's writing. He writes about scallops and their optic systems and a scientist who studies them. And he writes, Daniel Speiser never thought he would spend his career trying to empathize with scallops. When he started graduate school in 2004, he thought about them the same way most people do, as lumps of meat on a plate. But those appetizing pan-seared lumps are merely the muscles that scallops use to close their shells. Look at a full living scallop and you'll see a very different animal. And that animal will see you too. Each half of a scallop's fan-shaped shell has eyes arrayed along its inner edge. Dozens in some species, and up to 200 in others. In the bay scallop, the eyes look like neon blueberries. And he says the question of why they have so many eyes is still a bit of a mystery, because most of the time, scallops just sit there on the sea floor. But he writes, when scallops are threatened, they can swim away, opening and closing their shells like panicked castanets. Isn't that fantastic?
0: What a description. That's exactly right. Panicked castanets.
2: I just love that the book is full of these kinds of analogies. And again, as I said, it's really science with a literary sensibility. In fact, the title itself refers to lines from William Blake when he's writing about the limitations of our own senses. Blake wrote, how do you know but every bird that cuts the airy way is an immense world of delight, closed by your senses five? In other words, how much more could we see if we just expand our perception? So the book again is An Immense World by Ed Young.
0: We'll link to that on the website. We'd love to hear what you're reading, and we'd love to hear, even if it's not about language, we're just appreciative like you are of stuff that is written wonderfully. What beautiful things have you read lately? Let us know, words@waywardradio.org, or tell us about the author and the book on Twitter at WAYWORD.
2: Hello, you have a way with words.
17: Hi, so this is Elia calling from Northern Arizona.
0: Hi, Elia. What's on your mind?
17: So I'm living on the border with the Navajo Nation, and I'm hearing a lot of Navajo being spoken, whether at work or just in the street. And it's a wildly different language than I've ever heard before anywhere. And I'm also realizing that I'm not understanding whether it's like a question, just a statement, and not getting the like tone of the phrase at all. And so I know that like in music, like consonants and dissonance like differs based on the culture. And I was wondering if that was the same with like phrase inflection and stuff like that.
0: That is a very good question. Let me ask, do you speak any Navajo?
17: Very little. Every time my coworkers have tried to teach me, I have been pretty miserable at it. It is so hard.
0: Okay. So you didn't grow up speaking it. Do you speak any other languages besides English?
17: Yes, I grew up in France. So I grew up speaking French and learned English kind of as a second language. But yeah, I've been around a lot of languages, and at the school I went to, like Arabic and Spanish, German, French, English. But this has been just completely new.
0: It's really good that you have this other language experience, not only speaking, being fluent in two languages, but having encountered other languages, and especially that you've encountered other non-European languages, such as Arabic. Because you already have enough experience understanding that tonality, that is the tones of a language, can be very different. And Navajo, of course, being completely outside of the Indo-European tradition, has a very different tonality. And so that's why you're not picking up those tone clues. Almost all of the European languages have very similar tonality. We're leaving out things like Basque, for example, that is outside of the, you know, the isolates like Basque. So a question generally will sound like a question, and anger will generally sound like anger, and the pauses will generally sound like pauses. It generally will sound the same, whereas you shouldn't expect that in languages outside of the European language tradition. And I think that's part of what's happening here. We bring our own linguistic experience to our understanding of other languages. And for some people, that's really discomforting and discomfiting. Both of those words are very similar, but they mean different things. Discomforting means we feel uncertain and maybe scared or bothered. And discomfiting means that we feel out of place and disassociated and maybe like we don't belong. Maybe I've made those words sound like more like synonyms than ever. Some people even would call a language like that ugly, just based on a superficial aesthetic judgment, and which is obviously unfair, just because it doesn't sound like things that they're used to. It is normal to hear a language that has a different kind of tonality and feel like you're not getting any information at all, especially if you, because you don't speak it. It's absolutely normal. If you're going to continue in this environment, Ilya, I would encourage you to find a skilled teacher and take formal classes. Even online would do, but face-to-face is better, because you will find that a skilled teacher will bring gentleness and humor and consistency to the language. And it makes so much more difference than the catch-as-catch-can method that you're doing now. You'll move much faster out of the difficult part of learning the language into the part where you'll have the everyday stuff down, like the polite phrases that we need to go about our day. It can make our day so much more effective when we're going from place to place, because you soon realize how much of what we say in any language is repetitive. And you'll start to feel like, okay, I get this. All they said was hello, even though it sounded, even though it took them a while to say it, all they said was hello, how you doing, and how's the family?
17: Right on, right on.
2: Ilya, we look forward to future field reports from you. This is all really, really interesting.
0: Yeah, thank you for sharing. And thank you for sharing your awkwardness with another language. So often we're ashamed of our experience and not getting it, but it takes some courage to talk on a national radio show about it.
17: No, I appreciate it. I don't mind asking for help, and you guys did really provide that. So thank you so much.
0: All right. Take care and be well.
2: Bye-bye.
17: Thank you. You too.
0: Au revoir.
17: Bye.
2: Well, I'm wondering if other listeners have similar experiences, you know, where you don't know a language, but you live side by side with it, and you really can't penetrate it because it's so different. It comes from an entirely different language family. I'd love to hear about people's experiences with that. You can call us 877-929-9673 or send an email to words@waywardradio.org. Grant, I don't even remember how I went down this rabbit hole, but this week I was reading about mocap and mocap slang, mocap being short for motion capture. You know, that's when you're creating digital characters for 2D or 3D computer animation. And you've seen this, you know, they stick little reflective dots all over an actor and then they have them move around in front of a green screen. And this field is relatively new, but there's already a lot of great jargon. And there's a whole collection of it at motioncapturesociety.com, which is an organization for professionals in the field. Those little dots, the mocap markers, are called either dots or jewels. And just from looking at their vocabulary, it sounds like part of the challenge is keeping all those dots in the right place, like during a fight scene or something. One of those expressions is marker dune, and that's what the crew yells if a dot has fallen off of an actor. And another one is hitchhiker. That's when a marker is transferred from one actor to another but hasn't fallen off yet. And another one I really like is fear stick. The fear stick is a pool noodle at the end of a long stick that's used to hit actors to make them react appropriately during shots. Like,
0: but wait a second. I want to go back to marker dune. It's not marker down?
2: No, it's marker dune.
0: So what are they, like, imitating a Scots accent?
2: I don't know how that arose.
0: This could be,
2: this could be a good assignment for you, Grant.
0: That's fantastic. I love insider lingo, particularly if it's got a little bit of humor to it.
2: Right. MotionCaptureSociety.com. And these terms do check out. I've looked them up elsewhere.
0: Go to our website at waywardradio.org, where you'll find hundreds of past episodes that you can listen to your heart's desire. Hello. You have a way with words.
18: Good morning. My name is Lucy.
0: From, hi, Lucy.
18: Suffolk, Virginia. Virginia's for lovers.
0: Virginia is for lovers. Welcome to the show, Lucy.
18: My word is when somebody goes to the doctor and they're very hypochondriac, hypo, mm-hmm. H-Y-P-O, I believe. Mm-hmm. Why aren't they hyper, H-Y-P-E-R, like hyperthermic or hypothermic?
0: Uh-huh.
18: And that's my question.
2: Well, I'm really excited to talk about this because it involves Greek prefixes, which I love talking about. And there are two different Greek prefixes here, one of which is hyper, which means over, and we get hyper from that. And the other Greek prefix is hypo, which means under. And so the hyper with H-Y-P-E-R, meaning over, is part of words like hyperactive. You know, you're overactive. Or
18: right.
2: If you're hypersensitive, you're overly sensitive. And the hypo in English, H-Y-P-O, means under. And as you mentioned, hypothermia is a perfect example of that. It's like being underheated, basically. Or think about the term hypodermic. If you're in the medical profession, you know that hypodermic is a needle that goes under your dermis, under your skin, hypodermic. So two different beginnings. They're hyper and hypo. And the other part of the word hypochondria comes from the Greek word chondros, which means gristle or cartilage. And this is really cool because specifically in Greek, it refers to the cartilage in the breastbone. And under the chondros, under the cartilage of the breastbone, are the organs of the upper abdomen behind the ribs that include the liver and the gallbladder and the spleen. And it used to be that those organs generated black bile and vapors and melancholia, just made you feel terrible.
18: Right.
2: And so the hypochondria comes from that. It's the idea of these organs under the breastbone that supposedly, at least back in the 14th and 15th century, people thought generated feelings of feeling terrible.
18: Okay. So when somebody's hypochondriac, they want to squelch those.
2: Yeah, well, yeah, and they just feel a malaise, or they are thinking that there's something wrong with them, and there's not.
0: So under the cartilage was the source of this illness, and that's kind of how it's connected to the idea that hypochondria is about feeling ill today.
18: Oh, okay. Okay, well, I'm going to think of some more words.
2: Well, please do, and call us again, Lucy. We'd love that.
0: Yeah, we appreciate it.
18: Okay, bye-bye.
0: Bye-bye.
2: Bye, Lucy. Hi, you have a way with words.
19: Hi, this is Star Scherzer. I'm calling from Santa Claus, Indiana.
2: Oh, Santa Claus, Indiana, right there in southwestern Indiana, right?
19: Yes.
2: Yeah. What's on your mind?
19: As a youth, my grandfather always called me Snooksy. And my dad picked that up. And so one day I asked my dad, I said, what does that mean? Why do you call me Snooksy? And he said, well, it's a name that your grandpa gave you when you were little. And he said, I don't know what it means. He said, the only thing he could reference it to is that there used to be a cartoon and the girl in the cartoon was named Snooky.
2: Snooksy.
0: Snooksy.
19: Yeah.
2: So do you go by it now? Do people call you that now, Star?
19: My dad does, yet, and he also calls my daughter that once in a while. But that's what my grandfather always called me.
2: Oh, sounds pretty affectionate.
19: Yeah.
0: Yeah, that's a nice... What did you call him back?
19: Grandpa.
0: Just Grandpa? No, nothing like Pawpaw or anything like that?
19: No, it was always Grandpa.
0: Yeah, Snooksy. S-N-O-O-K-S-Y, Snooksy, something like that.
19: I would say, I don't know, I never even knew how to spell it. It was just, you know, one day it was just like, why do you call me that?
0: Yeah, we often have those questions occur to us much later about something we've used all along. I have a different theory. I don't know anything about the comic. You said it was a cartoon, like an animated cartoon?
19: Yeah, a comic strip.
0: Comic strip.
19: Yeah. Yeah.
0: I don't know anything about that, a young woman named Snooki in a comic strip. I think there's a better source for this, something far more common. And I think some of our listeners probably know where I'm going with this. There was a famous character, famous character named Baby Snooks, portrayed by Fanny Brice on the radio starting in 1936.
19: Okay.
0: Fanny played a devilish little girl, always up to trouble. She was a huge brat.
19: Okay,
0: I'm not saying this about you, Star.
19: Well, they used to tell me I was that little girl with the curl in the middle of her forehead. So.
2: So when you were good, you were very, very good. And then what happened?
19: Yes. And when you were bad, you were very bad. You were horrid.
0: This show was hugely popular on the radio, and it ran until Fanny Brice died in 1951. It ran basically until like a week before her death. It was loosely based on a comic strip that had a baby named Baby Snookums, but that comic strip was never very popular. Snooks is short for Snookums, which is a pet name, and even now people may call people Snookums, but it's part of a sweet name, a hypercharistic, an affectionate name, sometimes reduplicated as Snooksy Wooksy. That's what it is. It's part of a super sweet name. And we have many sweet names like that, like Lamsy Whamsy and Hun Pun and Ism Wism.
19: Yeah. I have heard Snookums before, you know, and I don't ever remember it being referenced, you know, as to me, but I do remember hearing people call them Snookums or, you know. Well, that is so neat. Thank you.
0: Yeah, sure. So that goes back at least to the 1930s in some form or other.
19: Well, answered a question for me.
0: We try, Star. We try. Thank you for calling. Bye-bye.
19: All righty. Bye-bye.
2: All righty. 877-929-9673. 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
2: 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I'm Martha Barnett.
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21: 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I'm Deborah Lou Harder. For today's Saturday matinee broadcast, we bring you Puccini's spectacular fairy tale, Turandot. Acclaimed Italian soprano Anna Perozzi makes her network broadcast debut in the title role of the mythical Chinese princess, opposite tenor Brian Jade as Khalaf, the prince determined to win Turandot's heart. They're joined by Angel Blue as the courageous Liu and John Relier as the exiled King Timur. Maestro Oksana Leniv leads the massive forces of the Met Orchestra and chorus in this thrilling score. Stay with us.
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21: This is Deborah Lou Harder here with Ira Siff, our commentator. Just last month, Ira, we celebrated the centenary of Turandot. It premiered on April 25th, 1926. Sadly, about a year and a half after Puccini's passing.
23: Yes, he didn't live to see the success of his final opera. The tenor aria Nessun Dorma has even won fans far beyond the realm of classical music. The whole score is fascinating, with bold orchestration, adventurous harmonies, and the incorporation of some authentic Chinese melodies, plus Puccini's own brand of lyrical genius.
21: The opera's in three acts, set in mythical Peking. Here's the synopsis for Act One. Outside the Imperial Palace, a Mandarin reads a proclamation. By law, the Princess Turandot is to marry any prince who can solve three riddles she poses. But those who fail must die. And the Prince of Persia, having just failed, will be beheaded at moonrise. A bloodthirsty mob has gathered for the execution, and as they surge forward, an old, blind man stumbles in the crowd. He's rescued by a young foreigner, Khalaf, who's overjoyed to recognize the old man as his long-lost father, Timur, the exiled king of Tartary. Timur is cared for by a loyal servant girl, Liu. Liu has secretly been in love with Khalaf since the day, long ago, when he once smiled at her. Around them, the mob grows restless, eager for the moon to rise so they can watch the beheading. But when they finally catch sight of the young victim, they're unexpectedly moved to pity and call for Turandot to spare him. She appears from the palace, motions for the execution to proceed, and leaves. Khalaf, dazzled by her beauty, immediately resolves to win her. He's confronted by three imperial ministers named Ping, Pong, and Pong, who try to dissuade him, but Khalaf refuses to turn away, even when he hears the ghosts of Turandot's past suitors. Timur and Liu plead with him not to risk his life. Undeterred, Khalaf strikes the ceremonial gong to signal his intention to face the challenge of the riddles. And that's how the act ends. So tell us about some of the music in this act, Ira.
23: Well, we'll hear the contrast between the emotion of the reunion of Khalaf, Timur, and Liu, and the brutality and danger surrounding them. The fickle populace plays a huge role, from the manic choral outbursts of their bloodlust to their gentle reverie as they gaze up at the sky, waiting for the moon to appear.
21: Puccini weaves some authentic Chinese melodies into this score, including a beautiful theme that will come to be associated with Turandot herself.
23: Yes, we first hear it sung by a children's chorus, and it rings out in the orchestra when the crowd calls out to the princess. Another Chinese melody is used for the first utterances of the three ministers as they block Caliph's way. Stop! What are you doing? Who are you?
21: They provide a little comic relief. In contrast, there's Liu's beautiful aria, Signore Ascolta, as she begs Caliph to listen to her plea.
23: Puccini built this aria on a five-note pentatonic scale, commonly associated with Asian music, but the emotional contours of the heart-tugging melody are quintessential Puccini, ending with a high B-flat on the word pietà, have pity.
21: Caliph responds with a plaintive aria, urging Liu to continue to look after Timur for the sake of that smile he once gave her.
23: And Caliph's aria leads directly into a concertato ensemble as everyone tries to warn him away. And this minor key music builds inexorably, then transforms to major as Caliph cries out Turandot's name three times and rings that gong. Turandot's theme resounds, but the music reverts to minor as the act ends, reflecting the danger that lies ahead for Caliph.
21: We will hear in order of vocal appearance, Ben Brady as the Mandarin, Angel Blue as Liu, Brian Jade as Caliph, and John Relier as Timur. Ping, Pang, and Pong are Juwon Kong, Tony Stevenson, and Andrew Stenson. The two handmaidens are Ann Nonemacher and Mary Kay Hughes. In non-singing roles, the executioner is Arthur Lizalde, and the Prince of Persia is Jonathan Burwell. The concertmaster for this performance is Nancy Wu. Oksana Liniv conducts the Metropolitan Opera Orchestra and Chorus.

platforms and shallow steps, and guards push back the swarms of people as the Mandarin steps forward to make his proclamation. Here comes Maestro Lineve. And here is Act One of Puccini's Turandot, live from the Met.

0: Calaf has struck the Imperial gong, announcing that he will win Turandot's hand or die. That was Act One of Puccini's Turandot, live from the Metropolitan Opera, with the Met Orchestra and chorus led by Oksana Leniev.
1: So remarkable the way Puccini builds the finale to that act with the fantastically beautiful arias that unfold into this amazing concertato, kind of preparing us for what's to come.
0: And now the spotlight is on the Great Gold Curtain, and we have our Calaf, tenor Brian Jade, our Liu, soprano Angel Blue, and our Timur, John Relier, coming to the front of the stage and taking a bow. And now here come our imperial ministers, Ping, Pang, and Pong, baritone Juwan Kang, tenor Tony Stevenson, and tenor Andrew Stenson. Those were the last voices we heard as they were laughing at Calaf's folly. And now here come Brian Jade, Angel Blue, and John Relier again, as well as bass baritone Ben Brady, our mandarin, who just made his Met debut last fall as Lamoral in Arabella. All the principals bowing to this very enthusiastic crowd. I'm Deborah Lou Harder, and commentator Ira Siff is with me. Coming up in this intermission, we'll go backstage to speak with our Calaf, tenor Brian Jade, and with our three ministers. And we'll also hear from the creators of El Último Sueño de Frida y Diego, which had its exhilarating Met premiere recently, composer Gabriela Elena Frank and librettist Nilo Cruz. Stay with us. The 2025-26 season of live Metropolitan Opera broadcasts is sponsored by the Robert K. Johnson Foundation, with generous long-term support from the Annenberg Foundation and Grow at Annenberg, the Cornelia T. Bailey Foundation, the Neubauer Family Foundation, the Vincent A. Stabile Endowment for Broadcast Media, and through contributions from listeners worldwide. 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
4: This is not that usual romantic Puccini from La Bohème or Madama Butterfly.
5: That's Maestro Oksana Leniev. Puccini was in his 60s when he wrote Turandot, and perhaps starting to confront his own mortality.
4: Everything changed in his last years of his life. Whole Turandot score have the sign of his absolutely contrasting moods.
5: And that's reflected in the characters of the opera's two soprano leads.
4: Liu, who is sentimental, full of love and devotion, and Turandot, who's just killing all men around. Between all this contrast, it's builded the whole score. First of all, huge orchestra. Puccini never used such orchestration before. This massive sound, also with the choir. And after, again, this absolutely subtle musical tenderness. Puccini suddenly writing really like chamber music.
5: Adding even more variety, we have Turandot's three ministers.
4: It's really like commedia dell'arte. And Puccini wanted to keep these burlesque characters because he said, okay, I don't like just very dark and heavy drama. The challenge to every conductor in Turandot to find the balance, not to become just bombastic, but to tell the story, to make the sound rich of colors, rich of different aspects.
5: Oksana Liniv, who's leading today's performance of Puccini's Turandot. For the Met, I'm Ellen Keel.
0: We are live at the Metropolitan Opera, where it's intermission during Turandot. Let's go backstage now to Lauren Tolagian, who's with our Calaf, tenor Brian Jade.
6: Thank you very much, Deborah. It is great to be here with Prince Calaf. Bravo to you, sir. What an exciting end to Act One. Were you happy, by the way, with the way you struck the gong?
7: Oh, yeah. They taught me how to do it anyway, but it's really easy, and it's a lot of fun to do it while still singing the note.
6: I was going to say, even while singing the high note, it's
7: Yeah. Not a big Once deal. You're up there, you got to just sit there.
6: You just do it. Okay. Speaking of nerve-wracking, a lot of people are waiting for Act 3, obviously, and the tenor anthem, Nessun Dorma. But first, you have to get through Act 2. Any special challenges to the riddle scene for you?
7: I mean, I think everybody finds the opera challenging, the characters on stage, basically the whole opera minus a section of Act 2. And so it gets heavier and heavier and has a lot of challenges that come up. But in general, I think of Vincero from the aria from the very first note of the opera, because that's the character, that's who he is, and he thinks he's going to win. So even from the first note of the opera, I'm already singing Vincero, the end of Nessun Dorma.
6: A technical question for you. Is the aria particularly difficult to sing? People know it. It has everything just as a on the technical side.
7: I mean, being that it's basically the most famous aria in opera, especially after Pavarotti and all those guys did it and the three tenors concerts and stuff. I think everybody has their like little energy that they're worried about certain things, but I don't think of it that way. I try to think in the character. I try to focus on the text, and singing comes really naturally when I do that.
6: You've taken on some big heroic Italian roles here: Cavaradossi, Avaro, Radames. Where does Calaf fall within this repertory for you?
7: He's one of my favorite characters to sing. That and Otello are my two favorite characters to sing, and this being this production, I mean, it's the one that everybody dreams to do.
6: Speaking of Otello, next season, we're excited to hear you in what we're considering to be the Mount Everest of those roles, Verdi's Otello. I know you debuted the role last fall in Europe. How was that? And is it all that? Is it the pinnacle?
7: Yeah, I mean, I had only just gotten out of the hospital myself after being ill for a long time, and so I had to really prepare the role in a much shorter period than normal, but it all went off really well. The team in Teatro Real was very supportive, and it was a great debut for the role. I think every tenor wants to sing Otello, even if they're not a tenor who should be singing it. So, but Act 2, it's really Act 2. If you can get through Act 2, you can sing the whole role.
6: Okay.
7: It's the beast.
6: Good to know. Well, we're excited for it. We're excited to hear you sing Nessun Dorma, and thank you for a few moments, Brian
7: no
6: Jade.
7: No problem.
6: Always good to see you. Back to Deborah and Ira now while we look for Ping, Pang, and Pong.
0: Thanks so much, Lauren. Really great to hear Brian Jade's take on this character and the vincero you must have right at the beginning.
8: Yes, that's very interesting to approach it from the get-go with that in mind. I went to a Christmas concert at Carnegie Hall this year in which Brian sang a scena from Otello. So I was very lucky to get a little glimpse of what's going to come next season. And it was very sensitively sung and definitely a role in the compass of his voice. So it'll be interesting to see with a character like Otello, always an old opera goer like me likes to see how a role evolves for a singer over time, and that's a fascinating one.
0: Yes, exciting to see his career develop, too. And now let's go back to Lauren Tolagian, who's now with Turandot's Three Ministers.
6: Thanks again, Deborah. I'm here with baritone Juan Kong and tenors Tony Stevenson and Andrew Stenson, Ping, Pang, and Pong, respectively. Nice to see you three.
9: Thanks for having us.
6: Let's start with Tony and Andrew. Your characters often sing together and seem to finish each other's thoughts, but would you say there are subtle differences in their personalities, Andrew?
9: Oh, absolutely. I think Pong is the sunshiny, happy, optimistic one. Whereas Tony probably has a different perspective on his character.
10: No, it's true. In the second act, we even admit that he gets to take care of all the marriages and happy events, and I'm always in charge of the funerals or the sad events. And so, you know, that kind of dictates our characters. But we're also like an old married couple. I think we've been... We've been together so too long, you know, so we kind of, that's how we finish each other's sentences.
6: We are so looking forward to your beautiful trio at the top of the next act. Juan Ping sort of leads that trio. Yeah. What do you enjoy about singing that part?
11: The music is very interesting, that it's kind of like a different kind of style than other, like, you know, call up, and of course, like, it's beautiful melody and everything, but we have this moment, it gets very light and kind of a little bit dancey, a little bit, and also we have this beautiful moment, Ona Kaza Melonan. It's about, you know, our, like, hometown and nostalgic about, you know, it's so, for me, I really enjoy that moment that, you know, we become real human in that moment, that, you know, we put our, like, you know, emotions into it, and, you know, like, you know, it's nice to play that.
6: And that resonates for you too.
10: Some of my favorite music in the whole show. Actually think that scene is like a highlight. It's a real beautiful spot, and it's a pleasure to sing, especially with these guys, because they...
12: You don't get to sing a beautiful ensemble very often, actually, in opera like this, so it's really, really a treat to do this.
11: Yeah.
6: In addition to the intricate ensemble singing, you have a lot, and I mean a lot, of stage business. Tony, you have now sung... Peng, 130, is it nine times now?
10: Man, I have no idea.
6: 139? You are by far the leader in the clubhouse.
10: I just got really tired all of a sudden.
6: You must have it down by now, yeah?
10: You would think. But it is, like you said, it's so busy. There's so much that we do on the stage, and the set itself has multiple levels. We're always either going up a stair, and we have these long sleeves that get caught in the props, that get caught on the stage. So every single performance is quite unique and different in its own respect.
6: Andrew and Juan, what did it take for you to get comfortable balancing the tricky music with the precise physical action? There's all sorts of music happening, but also these movements, the choreography of it all.
12: Well, speaking of 139 performances, I think Tony's leadership has made it really, really comfortable for us. You know, he's been kind of the sage guiding us through this whole process.
10: That's depressing. No, it's a lot of practice, right? I mean, it's seriously a practice. Or we just practice it a bunch, all the movements that we have to do synchronized. And it helps that I've done it so it's sort of in my body, so we can, you know, they can, if they're unsure, they just have a glance over, and you know, so it's, but it's so much fun, and we really, really work very hard on that.
6: Well, I love that, and we see it on the stage. We hear it, we see it. It's wonderful watching the three of you. Just a delight. Juan Kong, Tony Stevenson, and Andrew Stenson, thank you for a few moments.
10: Absolutely.
11: Thank you.
10: Anytime.
6: I'm Lauren Tulaj, and we are live backstage at the Metropolitan Opera House in New York City. Now back to Deborah and Ira in the radio booth.
0: Thanks so much, Lauren. Next week, our final live Saturday matinee broadcast of the season will be a magnificent opera by composer Gabriela Lina Frank and librettist Nilo Cruz, El Último Sueño de Frida y Diego, The Last Dream of Frida and Diego.
8: And that would be the famous Mexican artists Frida Kahlo and Diego Rivera. The opera's a wonderful, magical, realist take on their thorny marriage, and it imagines the couple reconciling on the Day of the Dead as Diego summons Frida from the underworld to help him with his own passing.
0: Ira, the audience for the Met premiere was just ecstatic, raising the roof with their cheers for our cast, our chorus and orchestra under Maestro Yannick Nézet-Séguin, director Deborah Kolker, and of course, for the creators.
8: I love that Frank and Cruz, both Pulitzer Prize winners, Frank just a few weeks ago, are friends as well as longtime collaborators.
0: We were delighted to hear details about their collaboration as well as their approach to the opera and their thoughts on the creative process in general when they stopped by the radio booth a few days ago. It was an extended conversation between the two artists. Let's take a listen.
13: Nilo, I've been thinking about when you first came on my radar. My career was just beginning to move. I had signed on with a major publisher and agent. And right around that time, you won your Pulitzer for Anna in the Tropics. My agents, particularly Peggy Manastro, was saying, I think you would like this guy. And then this opportunity came up for this opera about Frida. And I remember she mentioning your name. And I looked at Anna in the Tropics and I fell really hard. And I liked your interviews. And I just had this sense that we would get on.
14: Yeah, and then you mentioned Frida. And I said to you, oh gosh, do we really want to write a biopic on Frida?
13: Because we were in an early wave of Frida mania.
14: Well, the movie had just come out. The movie with Salma Hayek. And there was another Mexican film that was out with a great Mexican actor named Ofelia Medina. And there was another opera in existence as well.
13: That's right.
14: So I said to you, do we really want to engage in a biopic? And also, these two people had really documented their lives and their history. Frida was constantly documenting her pain and everything that was going on with her body after the accident, but also her emotional life, too, mm-hmm. and all the pain that Diego caused her. That's all in the, mm-hmm. in the paintings. And I thought to myself, my gosh, can we do better than that? And then we went to Shermer's office, and you played a piece of music. That was the first time I heard the music, and I loved it. And the piece had to do with the Day of the Dead, the famous celebration in Mexico in which the dead come back from the infra world into the world of the living. And then when I heard that piece, I thought to myself, my God, maybe this is the entryway into this opera.
13: Yeah, and that was just pure accident that I led off with that piece. I could have played something else, but you did this thing when I was playing the music. I know now when you do this, it means you have an idea. You don't move and your eyes go to the side and you don't blink. And you did that then. And you said right there, you said, this is it. And it's amazing to me that you got the framework for the opera that would then go on to premiere 15 years later.
14: Well, your music has so much atmosphere. You know, the world was there in front of me when I was listening to the piece. And then, of course, I remember reading from Diego's biography, that at the end of his life, he wanted his ashes to be united with Frida's ashes. So I thought, this is a story about love after death.
13: Mm-hmm. And it's about forgiveness. I mean, that took me a while before I realized, oh, this is about forgiveness.
14: The fact that they had damage each other so much through fights, through divorces, again, then getting back together, through infidelity. But at the end of the day, they loved each other. They were soulmates. And that,
13: they
14: to
13: really
14: me,
13: were.
14: That needed to be celebrated. So it was part of the tapestry of this opera.
13: And when I realized that in composing the opera, that you were celebrating, really treasuring, I would say, like the small moments, maybe I'm a better composer, because I had to come up with opera sound that were revelatory and intimate.
14: I also think that you were able to capture a lot of the liminal space that opera lives in, that space in between this world and the world of the dead.
13: You call it the divide.
14: Yeah.
13: Call it the divide. And I remember when I embraced that, I said, okay, I have to come up with, first of all, a lot of colors that make you think you're moving from world to world. And there's a lot of movement within the orchestra, so it sounds like things are always in flux, whether it's your spirit, or are you in the world of the living, or the world of the dead. Your love is intermingling with your anger. Everything had to be dreamy in that way and in motion.
14: The paintings were guiding us. I mean, think of the painting, The Embrace of the Universe by Frida.
13: Incredible.
14: That painting, to me, made me wonder, where are we? Mm-hmm. You know, what is this place? And how can we bring this to the stage? It's like a no man's land in some ways.
13: And I think that's the magic of art, is that in the end, it has to land in physical bodies. The singers that are doing it have to land in the wooden instruments of the orchestra. It has to land in a limited, static stage space. It's not a movie where we could put in CGI or anything like that. To me, that's the magic of theater that was new to me as a first-time opera composer. I come from the concert world. I had written a lot for voices and orchestra together. You and I, in the time that it took before Frida came to life, we worked on a lot of other projects and we honed our process. I felt safe to ask you very basic questions about the theater world. I did not even know what a dramaturg was, because we don't have that equivalent in music. Sometimes I think we should, but we don't. So I had to ask you what that was. And I remember asking you, what is blocking? But you are a very good teacher.
14: We talked a little bit here about the world of the living and the world of the dead, but also in this opera, the world of art is very important.
13: I love that, and it's a surprise, but it makes sense. I love surprises that make sense in this fantasy.
14: The idea of the world of art really came from one of my visits to Mexico on the Day of the Dead and seeing an ofrenda, basically an altar. Because in Mexico, I mean, they put pictures of the departed, they put candies, sugar skulls, flowers, everything to lure the dead onto the world of the living. And there was one altar that I saw, which I loved. It was full of movie stars, not only Mexican movie stars, yeah, but also American Hollywood movie stars. And I remember seeing a picture of Greta Garbo. That stayed with me, and I was looking at some of her films, and there's one film that really stayed with me, which was Queen Christina, which actually tells the same story of Diego and Frida in this opera, because basically Frida has 24 hours to visit Diego in the world, and in the movie, Queen Christina has 24 hours to visit her beloved before she goes back to being a queen in a castle.
13: So there's that parallel.
14: Completely. It's almost like a miniature opera within the bigger opera.
13: There were some moments, I remember in the libretto, that I needed to talk to you about. And I remember with the opening scene of Act Two, we are treated to a scene of Diego. We're getting a hint of that big celebrity and the machismo that he had. And he's on a scaffolding in front of a mural, but he's struggling somewhat. He cannot paint. And he's saying, Frida, where are you? And I remember when I first saw this, I was like, okay, what's the mood here? What's the character here? And there was a choir, and I didn't quite get it. I just said, is this mysterious? And you're like, no, Gabby, this is Judgment Day. And as soon as you said that, this is Judgment Day. They are judging his life, the kind of retrospective of your big moments in your life. Suddenly I had it. And it flowed. So there were critical conversations like that where I didn't quite understand or grasp what the main color or the main mood or the themes were. I think the moments of puzzlement that I found in the libretto are some of the best moments now musically. The solutions were novel and not ordinary. And it's always the novel music, the unexpected that you try and craft well, that are outstanding in a piece.
14: When I write, I usually discover the play, right? Or in this case, the opera as I'm writing. But also at the beginning, I mean, I thought that the only need that the character of Diego had was just wanting Frida to come back for the Day of the Dead. But also then I discovered later that he was actually dying, that somehow Frida was going to be a guide for him to basically enter the world of the dead. That came much later, and it was a surprise for me, and it added something to his own trajectory.
13: It made him more human.
14: More human, absolutely.
13: I think that was a delicate moment because of the retrospective that it lent to Diego, and we wanted to be both respectful of how these two artists are looked at, but if this is an opera about forgiveness, we're imagining a different outcome that could happen and that can be delicate to talk about.
14: I mean, Gabby, I think at the beginning, right, when we started our journey with these characters, of course, there was the fear. Are we going to illustrate them the way they need to be illustrated? Because these characters don't just belong to Mexico, they belong to the world. And so I felt some pressure, but then I figured if I continue with that pressure, I wouldn't be able to write. So I try to get rid of any fear that I had within me. How about you?
13: I have always felt in my own private life that I was representing. There's just so few Latinas in the classical music world. And these days, I'm one of the only ones working at a certain level, and I'm trying to open doors for everybody. So, you know, the feeling of pressure to represent Frida and Diego was one that was familiar. It was just transferred a little bit. And I also was sensitive to the fact that you and I are not of Mexican ancestry. We're Latinos, and we're very connected to our cultures. But as a young composer, I had done some study of Latin American history in general because it helped me understand, as an American-born daughter of an immigrant in the diaspora, what the shared histories are. So I wanted this to be a gift, you know, one of ambassadorship that could be seen as admiration to the country of Mexico. I think the most pressure I felt was some point along the way in composing. I felt Frida looking over my shoulder and looking at the music, and she was telling me, that's not enough. I would do more than that. Be more daring, be more risk-taking, be more virtuoso.
14: I felt the opposite with Diego. I felt that Diego was telling me, hey, strip me down. Let the machismo aside, I mean, put it aside and really nice. show my soul, you know, and show my essence. But, you know, the biggest gift here was the fact that we were given the space, we were given a stage to sort of like invite them back into the world, and for them to be now, you know, gracing the beautiful stage here at the Met. I mean, that's remarkable. What a gift.
13: Yeah.
14: The truth of the matter is that it took 15 years to get this opera off the ground. Yeah.
13: And I have to tell this story of how the opera was written in the early days. You got on the floor and you pulled down some cups and whatnot from your little kitchenette, and you were staging the opera. And I remember you got the transparent glass teacups, and you crumpled white napkins into each one. You put it in there, and you turn it upside down, and those were the villagers with their white outfits, you know. And then you got a nice round teacup, and that was Diego. And then for Frida, the best, you got the little Kikkoman soy sauce bottle with the little red hat and a curvy little body like that, and that was Frida. And you were moving them around, saying, then this would happen, this would happen. I have it on video.
14: I mean, what's great about that, it gave us something concrete.

0: the new Culker production come together with the dancers and a completely different vision. It felt like a premiere. Didn't it feel like a premiere to you?
1: The fact that Deborah Culker, the wonderful Brazilian choreographer, director, really was inspired by the paintings, which we were inspired by the paintings as well. So we were referencing some of the work, but Culker just took it to another level. She was embracing even more of the images.
2: That was Gabriela Lina Frank and Nilo Cruz, the composer and librettist of El Último Sueño de Frida y Diego. So fascinating to hear about their creative process, Ira.
3: Well, I attended the performance last night, and Deborah, the response again was the audience went wild. Several of the women in the audience were dressed in Frida Kahlo outfits, and one of the men, and it was a blast. And one thing that I think didn't get mentioned, I think, was how much humor there is balancing all the drama in this piece.
2: Yes, and such interesting side characters. La Catrina, the Keeper of the Dead, has so many humorous moments, lots of percussive rhythms, and then that Leonardo Greta Garbo character that they were mentioning has sort of a dreamy, otherworldly sound.
3: With an orchestra. Yeah, backed up a countertenor with the orchestration perfect for each character as well.
2: Yes, it's such an evocative score. There's so much to it. And El Último Sueño de Frida y Diego will be our live matinee broadcast next Saturday, when it will also be shown in movie theaters live in HD. Also on stage in these final 2 weeks of the Met season are continued performances of Turandot plus Verdi's La Traviata. And the Met's 2026-27 season will open on September 22nd with a new production of Verdi's Macbeth, starring Lisa Davidson and Quinn Kelsey, conducted by music director Yannick Nézet-Séguin. Puccini fans will also be excited to welcome a new production of La Fanciulla del West, The Girl of the Golden West. The wide-ranging season will also include two Met premieres and a special presentation of Mahler's monumental Symphony No. 8. You can learn more and buy tickets for this season or subscriptions for next through our website, metopera.org, by phone at 212-362-6000 or in person at our box office. And if you'd like to listen to our radio broadcasts, archival and live around the clock, we do have our very own channel on the SiriusXM app, Met Opera Radio. Coming up soon, Act 2 of Turandot. And now let's look ahead to next Saturday's matinee from the Metropolitan Opera. The network premiere of El Último Sueño de Frida y Diego, The Last Dream of Frida and Diego, by composer Gabriela Lina Frank and librettist Nilo Cruz. Isabel Leonard stars as Frida Kahlo, dwelling in the underworld, separated from the physical and emotional pain of her life, but also from her art.

Carlos Alvarez is Diego Rivera, who calls to his love on the Day of the Dead. Gabriela Reyes is Katrina, the shape-shifting trickster guardian of the dead. And Niels Vonderer is the actor Leonardo, whose longing to return to life and art inspires Frida. Music director Yannick Nézet-Séguin leads the Met Chorus and Orchestra in Gabriela Lena Frank's dynamic, colorful score. Join us next week for El Último Sueño de Frida y Diego, our final live Saturday matinee broadcast of the season. I'm Deborah Lou Harder with commentator Ira Siff, and we're coming to you live from the Metropolitan Opera House with Puccini's Turandot. Before we dive into Act Two, let's revisit a favorite feature from our broadcast archives. Ira, earlier you mentioned Puccini incorporated

0: incorporating some authentic Chinese music into this score.
1: Yes, in addition to looking at published collections of Chinese folk music, he received help from his friend, the Baron Fassini Camosi, who'd been a diplomat in China. The Baron had a music box that played Chinese melodies, and in 1920, Puccini visited him and transcribed these tunes.
0: Decades later, the scholar William Weaver tracked down that music box, which was in the possession of the Baroness Fassini. Weaver described this quest during a feature that was aired on a Met broadcast back in 1969. He and a couple of his colleagues visited the Baroness in Rome, and she was happy to play the music box for them if she could just get it to work.
2: The Baroness reappeared with a very sinister-looking screwdriver in her hand and began poking at the machine, at the cylinder inside the box. Finally, after a few fits and starts and coughs and creaks, we heard the first tune.

This is a tune, of course, that you hear more than once in Turandot, and we recognize it immediately, even in this very tinkly little version. Actually, one of our greatest difficulties in taping the tunes from the Baroness's music box was the excitement of the Baroness herself. Every time that, thanks to the screwdriver and a few silent curses and prayers on our part, she managed to get the machinery going, and we would sort of set our tape recorder in operation and be ready to tape, the Baroness would become so excited that when the tune came on, she would start singing along with it, and we couldn't get a clean recording. So finally, I mean, with a ruse, asking for tactfully for a drink of water, we managed to get her out of the room long enough to tape the other two tunes. Anyway, here's the second number in the Music Boxes program. See if you recognize it.

Puccini used it for the first entrance of Ping, Pang, and Pong, and of course it crops up elsewhere in the opera in various guises, usually associated with the three ministers. The third tune in the box, which obviously made a deep impression on Puccini, who incidentally at one point wrote to his librettist that he was trying to make his opera as Chinese as possible. This was the last of the selections that we recorded.

0: William Weaver speaking on a 1969 Met broadcast and playing a recording of the actual Chinese music box that Puccini listened to as he prepared to write Turandot. So interesting to hear, Ira.
1: Yeah, I love hearing that what he called tinkly sound, knowing that was what Puccini himself heard. The final melody Weaver played was what Puccini turned into the Imperial Hymn, which will figure prominently in the next act coming up.
0: Yes, Act 2 of Puccini's Turandot will begin in a few minutes. To recap a little before our synopsis, Prince Khalaf is determined to win the hand of the Princess Turandot. By decree, he must solve three riddles she poses, and if he fails, he'll be put to death. As this act begins, Turandot's three ministers, Ping, Pang, and Pong, are getting ready for the riddle ceremony. They expect Khalaf to fail, as so many princes have before him. Weary of the bloodshed, the ministers dream of the day when someone will finally win the princess's hand and they can retire to their peaceful homes in the countryside. The next scene takes place in the vast imperial throne room. Turandot's father, the ancient Emperor Altum, is also disheartened by all the bloodshed, and he tries to dissuade Khalaf, but to no avail. So the Mandarin announces the terms of the trial, and Turandot arrives for the riddle ceremony. She explains her motivation for luring suitors to their death. She seeks to avenge her ancestress, the Princess Lo Ling, who was raped and murdered by a foreign conqueror. Turandot tries to warn Khalaf away, but he won't be deterred, so she proceeds with the riddles. They are full of contradictions and mysterious imagery, but one by one, Khalaf solves them. The answer to the first riddle is hope. The second is blood. He struggles with the third. What is the ice that burns? Then triumphantly declares the correct answer. It is Turandot herself. The people rejoice at his victory. Horrified, Turandot begs her father not to turn her over to this stranger. The emperor reminds her that she is bound by a sacred oath, but Khalaf does not want to marry her against her will. He wants to win her love. And now he offers her a riddle of his own. Since Turandot does not know his name, he tells her that if she can discover his name before dawn, he will go to his death. Turandot's father expresses his hope that the young man will prevail, and the act ends with the crowd singing praises to their emperor. Let's talk through this act in more detail, Ira. We open with an intriguing scene for the three ministers, which we heard them talk about in their interview just now.
1: Well, to our surprise, these sardonic characters add a human element to the drama with their lyrical, nostalgia-filled trio. It's led by Ping, and Ping begins a heartfelt lamentation about China's once peaceful existence, now given over to senseless butchery. In a little ditty, the ministers fantasize about preparing for a wedding instead of an execution.
0: While the orchestra plays a march, the stage briefly goes dark. Then we are dazzled to find ourselves in the glittering throne room of the Emperor Altum.
1: Altum is a marvelous cameo role, and we hear his character tenor contrasted against the heroic tenor of Khalaf. They have a ritualistic sounding exchange, which is sung nearly a cappella. Three times the emperor tries to dissuade Khalaf, and three times Khalaf replies, "Son of heaven, I ask to face the trial."
0: When Turandot finally appears, we finally hear her. We have her commanding aria in Questa Reggia, in this palace. It begins with a narrative of what happened to her ancestress.
1: Turandot's voice softens with reverence as she utters the name Lo Ling and invokes the princess's purity. The music grows fiercer as she describes the atrocity that took place, and then her tone turns kind of steely and sarcastic as she addresses the princes who come to try their luck. On you, I avenge her purity, her cry, and her death. Turandot's voice soars up higher and higher as she declares, no one will ever have me.
0: She warns Khalaf, the riddles are three, death is one. But Khalaf challenges her, the riddles are three, life is one.
1: And their lines rise together to a high C, practically battling one another. And then the trumpets blaze out as the riddles begin, and Puccini builds suspense. Turned Up presents each riddle with a formal-sounding musical motif, and the interval of silence before Khalaf's answer increases with each. But he rallies, taking up her riddle motif himself as he answers them confidently.
0: When the official sages unroll the scrolls and declare that his third answer is correct, the chorus and orchestra pour out Turandot's theme, which melds into the imperial hymn.
1: And Turandot's plea to her father begins softly, but then builds with intensity of her fear and outrage. As the people remind her of her oath, Turandot's voice vaults up over theirs as she defiantly asks Khalaf if he would want her by force. The riddle motif sound again as Khalaf says he will offer her just one riddle. And a lyrical melody emerges from the orchestra, a hint of the beloved aria to come, Nessun Dorma, as Khalaf promises to release her if she can discover his name.
0: Mm. The act ends with the full forces of the chorus and orchestra reprising the imperial hymn, which we just heard played by the music box.
1: Mm.
0: So the librettists for Turandot were Giuseppe Adami and Renato Simone. Simone was the one who suggested the story to Puccini.
1: Yeah, he supplied Puccini with an Italian translation of an adaptation Friedrich Schiller had written of Carlo Gozzi's play. Puccini read it and he was captivated.
0: Puccini began composing Turandot in January of 1921. He worked for over 3 years before stalling.
1: Well, even before that, there was the usual back and forth with the librettist, the writing, the rewriting, the debating, the demanding that happened with almost all of Puccini's operas.
0: He was famously demanding, wasn't he, Ira?
1: Yes, and challenging them constantly.
0: But the result, I mean, my goodness, it was worth it, right?
1: Yes, his theatrical sense prevailed.
0: Puccini wanted the opera to be in two acts. I wonder what that would have been like, and if he'd been able to finish the opera before he died, if he'd gotten his way. It's so interesting to ponder that.
1: Contemplate what it might have been. Puccini liked the librettist's draft for Act One, but then they sent him two more acts. He was not happy. And they came to see him in Lucca and had a very productive meeting. One of the most important results was the addition of the character of Liu, who's not really in any of the source material.
0: It's hard to imagine this opera without Liu.
1: Yes.
0: And we can hear that Puccini got attached to that character. Some say that his sympathy for her made it difficult to finish the opera. In any case, he composed all the way up through, spoiler alert, the death of Liu by the spring of 1924.
1: Yeah, in fact, Puccini wrote the text for her final aria himself. And, yeah, he painted himself into something of a corner. Liu supplied him with the emotional hook he needed into the opera. But after seeing her sacrifice herself, it was hard to find a way to make the audience feel sympathetic towards either Turandot or Khalaf.
0: Puccini wrote a few sketches and fragments for the ending of the opera, but by that time he was pretty ill.
1: Yeah, although he didn't realize how serious his illness was. He took the sketches for the end of Turandot with him when he went to Brussels, where he was going to receive treatment for cancer of the larynx. But he went into heart failure before the treatment and died at the age of 65 in November 1924.
0: Well, the premiere of Turandot had already been scheduled for 1925 at La Scala, to be conducted by Arturo Toscanini. Toscanini was the one who suggested that Franco Alfano compose the ending.
1: Yeah, and Toscanini looked over poor Franco Alfano's shoulder during the entire crafting of the final duet and choral wrap-up of the action.
0: Yeah, he was a taskmaster himself.
1: Yes.
0: At the opera's premiere in 1926, Toscanini did not perform the Alfano ending. Instead, he ended the performance where Puccini had finished after the death of Liu during that He wrote that funeral cortege, and then that was the last note.
1: Yes. And according to the soprano Rosa Raisa, who created the title role, Toscanini laid down his baton at that point and announced, "Here is where the maestro died." And there was a newspaper report published the day before the premiere that claimed that this was Puccini's own idea, expressed directly to Toscanini.
0: They say that after Toscanini finished, the curtain slowly descended and someone called out, "Viva Puccini," and others joined in.
1: Franz Lehár, the composer of The Merry Widow, was in attendance, and he testified that there were many, many tears that were shed.
0: Mm. We're going to hear in order of appearance in Act Two, Ji-Won Kang as Ping, Andrew Stenson as Pong, and Tony Stevenson as Pang. Carlo Bozzi is the Emperor Altum, Brian Jade is Kalaf, and Ben Brady is the Mandarin. Anna Perozzi makes her network broadcast debut as Turandot, and Angel Blue is Liu. The three masks, who double for Ping, Pang, and Pong, are dancers Elliot Ryland, Ilya Pankratov, and Amir Levy. Oksana Leniv conducts the Metropolitan Opera Chorus and Orchestra. The first scene will take place in front of an ornate wooden backdrop. This is where Ping, Pang, and Pong prepare for the riddle ceremony. The second scene unfolds in the spectacular throne room. When Turandot enters, she's shielded by the veil of a canopy carried by her attendants. She lifts it and steps forward, wearing a jeweled headdress and a gown of ice blue. The curtain is down now, and here comes our maestro, Oksana Leniv, to the pit. She asks the orchestra to rise. And here is Act Two of Puccini's Turandot, live from the Met.

0: Koloff has posed his own riddle to Turandot. What is his name? If she can guess it by dawn, he will go to his death. That was Act Two of Puccini's Turandot, live from the Metropolitan Opera. And what a sight that was,
1: oh,
0: Ira.
1: Oh, my God. What a spectacular setting and spectacular music to go with it.
0: So imperial.
1: It's a fascinating transition also from the ping, pang, and pong scene into the, finally, the vocal introduction to the princess and the riddle scene filled with so much tension and so much suspense, paying off with that spectacular choral ensemble at the end.
0: Yes.
1: And
0: really,
1: her riding high seas over there.
0: Oh, my gosh. Spectacular. And so interesting how long we have to wait to hear from Turandot.
1: Yes, it really builds the suspense about this character and what's going to happen with her and Koloff.
0: Speaking of whom, the spotlight is up now and the gold curtain is parting. And out walk are Koloff and Turandot, tenor Brian Jade and soprano Anna Perozzi, who just made her network debut.
1: And quite a debut singing in Questa Regia.
0: Tremendous.

0: Tremendous.
1: So glad to bring that to our listeners today.
0: Yes.
1: She's in a gown of icy blue, her hair down, Khalaf looking the warrior, in gray and brown, and they're curtsying and bowing to this cheering crowd. Here come our Ping, Pang, and Pong, baritone Juwan Kong, tenor Tony Stevenson, and tenor Andrew Stenson. In beautiful silk robes.
0: And fascinating characters. It's really incredible.
1: And now they're doubles in richly ornamented robes and very fanciful headpieces and big fans. Dancers Elliot Ryland, Ilya Pankratov, and Amir Levy. And now, here come our Ping, Pang, and Pong again, Juwan Kong, Tony Stevenson, and Andrew Stenson, our Turandot, Anna Perozzi, our Khalaf, Brian Jade, and our Mandarin, Ben Brady. Beautiful array of colors in front of that gold curtain.
0: Yes. Very interesting, and Zeffirelli was, of course, such a traditionalist in many ways, and yet dancer doubles, which had become a thing in opera, mm-hmm. is something that he did 40
1: before,
0: years ago.
1: Yes. I'm Deborah Lou Harder, and Ira Siff is our commentator. Coming up in this intermission, we'll visit with Turandot herself, soprano Anna Perozzi, as well as our Timur bass baritone John Relier. And we'll hear from a great friend to the Met and to this production of Turandot, C. Graham Berwin III. Stay with us. 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
4: I used to doodle in my notebook when I was younger all the things I wanted to do. One was, I want to work at the Met. And now I actually get to do that, and reflecting on that is kind of an amazing experience.
5: That's mezzo-soprano Mickey Sodegren, who joined the Metropolitan Opera Chorus in 2022. Back when Sodegren first moved to New York City, she was doing freelance choral work while also auditioning on Broadway.
4: And I never got to be in a show, but I was in many, many final callbacks for Christine and Phantom of the Opera to play Carole King in Beautiful. And actually, the day before my audition for the chorus, I was on a final callback to play Elphaba on Broadway in Wicked.
5: Fast forward to now, Mickey lives the busy life of a Met chorister. On a given day, the chorus might rehearse upwards of three different operas before performing a fourth in the evening.
4: our first season, they said, if you're ever traveling somewhere by yourself, you might not be going to the right place. Or you might be late. Sometimes we joke that we only know what show we're doing that evening because the costume is hanging there. And we go, oh, that's the opera we're in. Okay, got it.
5: They slip into costume and dive into their unique musical and dramatic role.
4: With the context, the principals, of course, are playing the featured roles, but the chorus builds the life of each community. So we have a big task in terms of kind of creating that environment anew for every show and really making for a lively backdrop so that the principals really pop against it.
5: Mickey Sodergren, member of the amazing Metropolitan Opera Chorus. Bringing you this Met cameo, I'm William Berger.
1: We are live at the Metropolitan Opera for Puccini's Turandot. It's the second intermission, and now let's join Lauren Toulagian with soprano Anna Perozzi, who's singing the title role in today's performance.
6: Thank you very much, Deborah. I'm delighted to be here with Her Imperial Highness, Princess Turandot. Brava, Anna.
4: Thank you.
6: I must say that performance of In Questa Regia was just transcendent. I was transfixed. My colleagues were transfixed listening to you sing, feeling all the feelings that you brought to it. But I want to talk to you about the aria itself. It seems like a difficult entrance for an aria, one of the most difficult in all of opera. Is it hard to just step on the stage and sing that?
7: Yes, it's very difficult because before we don't have anything, any scene, any recitativo, you know, and I go on stage and sing, and it's too hard. The main difficulty is intonation, because we are very far from the orchestra, and then sometimes I don't hear the orchestra, but it's very difficult.
6: Well, it sounded absolutely stunningly beautiful.
7: Thank you.
6: You've sung many notoriously demanding roles like Abigail in Nabucco or Norma. Can you tell me what are the special challenges of Turandot for you?
7: For me, the challenge is to stay healthy at the end, until the end, because it's very demanding role, and these high notes you need to have in the pocket, and
6: yes.
7: It's very difficult. Also, this staging is very difficult because there are many steps, many difficult. The costume is very big and heavy, and
6: So it's challenging on that level.
7: Yes.
6: I know you're in the middle of all of it, the
7: yes.
6: Franco Zeffirelli
7: yes.
6: production. So,
7: I love it.
6: But it's challenging too. Yes.
7: Yes.
6: Often, the character of Turandot is described as icy or cruel. Are those fair words to describe her? What do you think about her?
7: Yes, for me, Turandot is cold and cruel at the beginning, because in the fairy tale, this is the fact. But after the third act, Turandot changed. Something changed in his heart.
6: In her heart, yes.
7: Because she heard Liu to sing L'amerai anche tu. You will love, you will be loved. Sorry. You too, you will love.
6: Mm.
7: And this is it's strange for me because something changed in my heart. And I
6: feel it. I see it on your face.
7: Yeah.
6: Well, I can tell you something changed in my heart listening to you sing just now in Act
7: Thank
6: Two.
7: You.
6: Anna Perozzi, thank you so very much for some time. Great to spend some time with you.
7: Thank you.
6: Deborah and Ira, back to you now in the radio booth while we look for Timur.
1: Thank you, Lauren. We're listening to Turandot by Giacomo Puccini with a libretto by Giuseppe Adami and Renato Simoni, based on the dramatic fairy tale by Carlo Gozzi. This production is by Franco Zeffirelli, who also designed the sets. The costume designers are Anna Anni and Dada Saligeri. The lighting designer is Gil Wexler, and the choreographer is Chiang Ching. The revival stage director is J. Knighton Smith. This production of Turandot was made possible by a generous gift from Mrs. Donald D. Harrington. The revival of this production was made possible by a gift from C. Graham Berwin III. The Met is grateful to C. Graham Berwin III for sponsoring the refurbishment of the Turandot sets. Today's performances of the roles of Turandot and Calaf are underwritten by the Jan Schramm and Maria Minetti Schramm Great Singers Fund. The Met's Aeolian Skinner pipe organ used in this performance was renovated thanks to a Wincote Foundation grant from Frederick R. Haas. Throughout the 2025-26 season, the Met continues to honor Ukraine and its brave citizens as they fight to defend their country and its cultural heritage. The Met C. Graham Berwin III Chorus Director is Tilman Michael. Musical preparation is by Bradley Moore, Carol Isaac, Leora Maurer, Patrick Furrer, and Caitlin Trunterell. The stage band conductor is Bradley Moore. The children's chorus director is Anthony Piccolo. The Italian diction coach is Hemdi Kafir, and the prompter is Carol Isaac. The assistant stage director is Dylan Evans, and the stage manager is Yasmin Kies. And now let's go back once more to Lauren Tolajan, who's with our Timur, King of Tartary.
8: Thank you, Deborah. I am so glad to be speaking with John Relier. We missed you in Act Two, sir.
9: Yeah, I was out there, but it was my silent act.
8: Yes, it was your Marcel Marceau impression.
9: Yes. Right, yes.
8: When you have a break from singing like that, what do you do to keep your energy up?
9: Oh, well, you know, I'm just sort of involving myself further in the story. You know, thinking of my character and how he is so scared for his son, you know, that he's in this life or death situation that he's chosen to go into. And meanwhile, I'm on the verge of exile, and I wanted him to come with me. But so there's a real desperation in there, even though I'm not expressing it vocally. There's this the fear that both Liu and I have as he's confronting these riddles.
8: Yeah. In an upcoming act, or in the upcoming act, Timur will be singing some of the very last lines Puccini wrote before he died. Do you feel anything special in that music?
9: It's beautiful. I mean, it's absolute. There's a sadness, an absolute sadness to it, and a sense of farewell. Of course, you know, it's not necessarily ironic, I guess, that this was his last, you know, moments as a composer
8: yeah.
9: and a human, and it is such a human scene. You know, it's so moving and so hard not to be moved when you're in the scene.
8: Mm-hmm.
9: You know, it's gorgeous music.
8: I know you sung Colline in La Boheme quite often, an opera that Puccini wrote 30 years before Turandot.
9: Yeah,
8: and you're surrounded by this music today. I just wonder if you have any thoughts on how Puccini evolved as a composer, what your take is on
9: that. Yeah, you know, I think he was, I think there's something even more sort of deeply spiritual about this piece in a way that's kind of hard to express. But I would say the kind of lushness to this orchestration and the melodies have gotten more complex, richer, you know, there's a certain level of this kind of continued momentum of real heavy drama in this piece. It really doesn't stop. You know, of course, by comparison, Boheme is much more light and there's more fun in there because of the story. But this one really just gets a grip on you and never really lets you go. And it just goes deeper into this sense of drama and danger, you know. But it is, of course, like if you look at Puccini or Verdi, any of them, they evolve so much. And he, you know, if you think of Wagner too, there was something he was confronting spiritually at the end of his life, and one can only wonder what that spiritual element was for Puccini at the end of his life.
8: Indeed. There's so much to talk with you about. We'll have to leave it there for now. But yeah. John Relier, thank you for a few minutes. You always have so much to add. So thank you for your time backstage.
9: Thank you.
8: I'm Lauren Tolajan. We are indeed live backstage at the Met. Is there any better place to be on a Saturday afternoon? I think not. Deborah and Ira, now back to you in the radio booth.
1: Thank you, Lauren. Arliu's soprano Angel Blue is now preparing for her big act coming up. When she first sang the role here in 2024, she told us why this opera holds a special place in her heart.
10: This is the first opera I saw when I was a kid. It was in concert, Turandot. I was 4 years old. My operatic experience began with this piece, and I just remember seeing this lady in the light, and she was so bright. She was just brilliant. I looked at my dad, and I said, "Dad, I want to be like the woman in the light." And he looked at me. He had this beautiful big smile, and he said, "Angel, you can absolutely be the woman in the light." And I hold on to that so tight. I'm honored to be able to be one of the women in the light for this opera at this theater. Very special to me.
1: Angel Blue, who's singing the role of Liu today. Ira, a few minutes ago during the production credits, our listeners heard the name C. Graham Berwind III a few times. That's because he's sponsored not only the Met's chorus directorship, but also the refurbishment of these Franco Zeffirelli sets for Turandot.
0: He has so much passion for this art form, it's not surprising that he won the 2025 International Opera Award for Philanthropy.
1: We are so fortunate to have Graham on our board as vice president and chair of the executive committee. What people may not know is that he's also tread the boards. He's been on stage as a supernumerary or extra in several Met productions, including Turandot, which has given him valuable insight on what goes into putting these performances together. I asked him recently about his memories of the very first time he saw this Turandot.
11: I was, of course, stunned by the spectacle of the whole thing. But when the princess appears in the back in this glowing white and blue costume and the contrast between the front with where the chorus and the Peking people are, at first I thought, is that a video? How are they doing that? And then I realized that it was the Met's elevator stage that was coming up into view.
1: Anything else about that production that really struck you then and now?
11: The stage is incredibly raked, and it makes it wonderful from the point of view of the audience. But when you actually walk on it, it is quite steep. And the water features, which are done with plexiglass, create these large voids in the stage. So you have these bridges you must walk over. And I went into it, I think it was 2 years ago, as one of the imperial ministers. And I admire the dancers who are out there and a lot of the chorus members who are working their way through. The only issue I ever saw was that Turandot's tiara fell off during a performance. And one of the things that anybody who's in the theater knows, if something happens like that, everyone is looking at the tiara lying on the ground. And she had the presence of mind to just kick it into the water feature so that you were concentrating back on Turandot.
1: It does seem precarious.
11: It's a little precarious, and it used to creak a lot more than what it does now since the restoration has begun on the sets. And I think people really feel better about that, and it also has apparently improved the sound quality because the surfaces are harder again instead of somewhat porous after all these years. So,
1: well, let's touch on that a little bit. The production opened in 1987, so it has seen a lot of wear and tear. Is the refurbishment ongoing?
11: It's a multi-year project. I was fortunate enough to be invited out to the Bronx Warehouse, where the Met has a gigantic facility. They were working on the main palace scene, so they were restructuring all the decking, which flanks the outside and comes around and meets in the middle. They redid all of the water features, so there was fresh blue color that was on the plexiglass. So that scene was redone. I believe they've got one to go. One of the things they said at the end is, "Graham, we have something to show you." And so on the scaffolding that holds all this up and elevates the back of it, it had all been freshly painted, but on two of the center back areas, they had put my name on it. They just had Graham written in silver pen. Now, the audience would never see that, but they said it's just a testament to everything you do for these sets, which are so iconic.
1: I love that. Yeah. And it's kind of like a signed painting or something.
11: It is. Nobody will see it except the people that are backstage, which is just fine with me.
1: That's so much fun. Your generosity to the Met has been so extraordinary. It's a very crucial time in the Met's history.
11: I do believe that in my role as chair of the executive committee and vice president of the board, that I need to be a leader in that regard and hopefully encourage others to give. I love this place. The minute I walked into this opera house back in 1972, I felt amazingly at home. It was such a almost a mystical place, and that's kind of hard to explain, but there's just a feeling you get in about how special this organization is. And you see this beautiful opera house with its glittering chandeliers and the reds and the golds, and you don't see the chaos that goes on behind the curtain, which makes all this look seamless. To be a part of this and to feel that I'm actually making a contribution to this organization continuing on is something that's very, very important to me, and I think one of the proudest things that I feel in my life.
1: C. Graham Berwin III, who sponsored the refurbishment of this Franco Zeffirelli production of Turandot, among many other incredibly wonderful and generous things he has done for the Met. I'm Deborah Lou Harder with commentator Ira Siff, and we're coming up on the third and final act of Puccini's Turandot, live from the Metropolitan Opera. Here's the synopsis. It's evening in the Imperial Gardens, and heralds announce a decree from the princess. On pain of death, the stranger's name must be discovered by morning. No one is to sleep tonight. Nessun dorma. Calaf feels certain of victory, but Ping, Pong, and Pong confront him. Terrified of Turandot's wrath, they try to bribe and threaten Calaf into leaving. By now, a crowd has gathered and a mob drags in Timur and Liu. They were seen earlier with Calaf and must know his name. Turandot is summoned, and Liu immediately protects Timur, claiming that she alone knows the name they seek. Liu is put to torture but refuses to yield, and she tells the princess it is love that gives her such strength. But as the torture continues, Liu fears she might weaken. So, rather than betray Calaf, she grabs a knife from a soldier and stabs herself. Timur, grief-stricken, warns the crowd that Liu's soul will seek retribution. The people turn remorseful, accompanying Timur in a procession as Liu's body is carried away. Alone with Turandot, Calaf rails against her cruelty that caused such innocent blood to be shed. The princess remains defiant and proud, but then Calaf lifts the veil from her face and kisses her. Turandot is suddenly overcome by emotion and admits that she has both feared and loved Calaf from the moment she saw him. Calaf now places his fate in her hands, revealing his name to her. Triumphant, Turandot summons the crowd and announces to them that she knows the stranger's name. It is love. And everyone celebrates the victory of love as the opera ends. So let's go back to the top of the act, Ira. It's the setup to one of the most famous arias in all of opera, Nessun Dorma.
0: Puccini paints a tonal picture of the Imperial Garden at night. The harmonies we heard in the Mandarin's proclamation now transformed into something more atmospheric. And in the distance, the heralds call out their decrees, echoed by the chorus, and Calaf takes up their final words, "No one is to sleep." The aria begins gently, then melody soars as Calaf declares that his mystery is locked within him. He will speak his name upon Turandot's lips at dawn. He repeats the word, "Vincerò," famously, "I will win," his voice rising to crown the aria with a high B.
1: From this thrilling moment, we move directly into an extended scene with the three ministers, who are frantic with fear over what the princess might do to them if they fail. First, they offer Calaf beautiful women, then gold and treasures. Then they threaten him with torture. But the drama intensifies when Liu and Timur are brought in. Liu shows tremendous courage in front of Turandot, even addressing the princess directly in two stunning arias.
0: In the first aria, "Tanto amore," such love, Liu says that her secret love for Calaf is so great that these tortures are sweet for her. But by the second aria, we can hear Liu's pain, her fatigue, in the slow pulse of the rhythm.
1: She tells the princess, "You who are encased in ice, tu che di gel sei cinta, you will love him too."
0: And Puccini marks Liu's vocal line with dynamic effects which reflect her awareness of the sacrifice she's about to make. Her voice soars up one last time, as she says, before the dawn, so that he may win, I will close my eyes, never to see him again. And on the final word, she takes her life.
1: And even as she dies, the crowd screams out, speak, speak his name.
0: The melody of Liu's final aria forms the basis for Timur's wrenching outpouring of grief and outrage. Even the crowd and the ministers are moved, as, of course, are we, especially since Liu's funeral march was the last music Puccini finished for this opera before he died.
1: The rest of the opera was composed by Franco Alfano, based on Puccini's notes. Calaf begins the final duet aggressively, calling Turandot, Princess of Ice, Princess of Death, and she responds haughtily.
0: But when he kisses Turandot, the music kind of shatters and changes entirely. A wordless female chorus in the distance sets a mystical feeling tone as Turandot weeps her first tears, she says.
1: And in her aria, she says her feelings for Calaf have defeated her more than his solving riddles. And once more, Calaf offers her a way out, this time fully giving her the power to kill him if she wants to.
0: And their two voices seem to compete, one vaulting phrase after another, as Turandot summons Calaf to appear with her before the people. There's still an element of suspense as the outcome will what to expect, but Turandot's announcement, which first sounds resolute, before her voice then rises on the word amor, love.
1: We will hear, in order of appearance, Brian Jade as Calaf and Juwan Kang, Andrew Stenson and Tony Stevenson as Ping, Pong, and Pang. The temptresses are Laura Catherine Kaufman, Elizabeth Yilmaz, Reka Escherer, and Natalia Alonso. Anna Perozzi is Turandot, Angel Blue is Liu, and John Relier is Timur. Oksana Leniv conducts the Met Opera Orchestra and Chorus in the final act of Puccini's Turandot. The atmospheric set for Act 3, which you heard about, has platforms built over a blue pond which sparkles in the moonlight. Two staircases lead up to small pavilions. As the curtain goes up, servants creep about fearfully, pausing to listen to the herald's announcement. But they leave when Calaf appears. And appearing now to the pit is our conductor, Oksana Leniv. And here is the final act of Turandot, live from the Met.

Jane.

Stringetevi.

0: Everyone sings praises to love. Now that Turandot's heart has been won by Kalav. That was Turandot by Puccini, a performance coming to you live from the Metropolitan Opera House in New York City. And what a spectacular sight. Gold confetti raining down on the court and the people of mythical Peking. The happy couple, both now wearing crowns at the center of this golden palace and rejoicing throngs.
1: A spectacular musical ending as well. Ah. Yes, we know it's from Puccini's Nodes.
0: Yes.
1: But
0: finished by Franco Alfano. But
1: it seems that Puccini always knew what melody to give us at the end of an opera, and I just have a feeling that would have been his choice.
0: I think so. Nessun Dorma. Oh, my gosh. I feel my heart beating fast at hearing that. Just so gorgeous.
1: There's a very cleansing feeling to the end of the opera, too. It's very difficult to strip away all the violence. And melodically, Puccini really knew how to evoke any emotion.
0: Yes.
1: And this one just seems to wash away all the violence.
0: And the crowd is cheering for our Kalav and our Turandot. She's now in a beautiful ivory robe with a beautiful headdress encrusted with pearls and jewels. Tenor Brian Jade and soprano Anna Perozzi, they are embracing and holding hands now and acknowledging this very appreciative house at the Metropolitan Opera this afternoon.
1: It's a lovely, lovely network broadcast debut for Anna Perozzi. Very impressive.
0: Absolutely. We're so glad to share that with our listeners.
1: Mm-hmm.
0: Here come our Timur and Liu, bass baritone John Relier and soprano Angel Blue. Angel in a lilac robe, John Relier in, I would say, beige and a brown tunic with a belt, long beard, as would befit Timur, the exiled king of Tartary. And now our Emperor Altun, tenor Carlo Bozzi. And our Ping Pang and Pong, baritone Ju-won Kang, tenor Tony Stevenson, and tenor Andrew Stenson. And they're gesturing to bring on the stage their three ballet doubles, Elliot Ryland, Ilya Pankratov, and Amir Levy. Six very colorfully dressed performers, and the doubles are in these fanciful headdresses with big feathers and huge colorful fans. And now here comes a solo bow for our Timur. Canadian bass baritone John Relier has sung nearly 250 performances of 21 roles here, including most recently Sparo Fucile, the Grand Inquisitor in Don Carlos, Boris Ismailov in Lady Macbeth and Macbeth.
1: Quite a variety of characters he's played over the years that he's been here.
0: And now our Liu, Angel Blue, native of Los Angeles, just sang Mimi in La Boheme for us. She starred here as Margarita Shirgu in Aina de Mar, as Aida, Michaela, Bess, Destiny of Loneliness, and Greta in Terrence Blanchard's Fire Shut Up in My Bones. She'll be back next year as Desdemona and Aida. And now our Kalav, tenor Brian Jade, jogging onto the stage. Native New Yorker has starred here as Radames Cavaradossi, Don Alvaro in La Forza del Destino as Pinkerton. He'll be back next spring as Otello, as we heard him talk about in his interview with Lauren Tulajan. He's applauding the orchestra. And now our Turandot, Italian soprano Anna Perozzi, made her Met debut as Verdi's Lady Macbeth in 2019. She appears this season at La Scala, at Festival Puccini, Naples, Verona, Greek National Opera. She has her hand on her heart, blowing a kiss to the audience. So thrilling to broadcast her network broadcast debut today.
1: Wonderful performance.
0: She'll be back at the Met next spring as Aida. And now big cheers for our maestro. Ukrainian maestro Oksana Liniv made her Met debut with this opera in 2024. She conducts this season in Dresden, Bologna, Paris Opera, Madrid at the Bayreuth Festival. and with leading orchestras around the world, as well as the Youth Symphony of Ukraine, which she founded in 2017. Oksana Leniv will be back next fall to lead the company in Tosca. And she is inviting all the principals back onto the stage: Brian Jade, Anna Perozzi, Angel Blue, John Relier, Ju-Won Kong, Tony Stevenson, Andrew Stenson, and Carlo Bolzi. And all our musicians are applauding the orchestra and taking hands and bowing together. It really is a gorgeous sight, these colors, Ira, across the front of the stage. We have the emperor in his black and our maestro in her black, sort of bookending these very colorful
1: costumes. Three
0: ministers.
1: Green.
0: Yes.
1: It's also, I don't know if the costumes were refurbished as well as the set, but this production is dazzling.
0: It is.
1: And I believe that, you know, they must have been
0: over time.
1: And it's an amazing thing to watch.
0: And we feel
1: so much beauty.
0: Yes. Well, thank you, Ira, for being with me for this spectacular and beautiful Puccini. I'm Deborah Lou Harder, and Ira Siv is our commentator. The music producer for this broadcast is John Kurzweil. The broadcast engineers are Christopher Grahan, Ed Hartley, and David Bullard. Our senior radio producer and editor is Ellen Keel, and the show producer is Christine Goss, with producers William Berger and Natalie Renfro. We had production assistance from Rachel Gerby and Yolanda Williams. The live broadcast manager is Geza Kudlak. The executive producers are Mia Bongiovanni and Elena Park. The Metropolitan Opera's principal guest conductor is Daniele Rustioni. The Jeanette Lerman-Neubauer music director is Yannick Nézet-Séguin. And the Maria Minetti-Schrem general manager is Peter Gelb. Ira, what a pleasure it always is to be with you for Saturday afternoon, and especially for this final opera of Giacomo Puccini.
1: Thank you, Deborah. What a joy, and what an exciting network broadcast debut. I'm very excited also to share next week's thrilling new opera with our listeners.
0: Yes, please join us next week for our final, yes, final live Saturday matinee broadcast of this season, El Último Sueño de Frida y Diego by composer Gabriela Lina Frank and librettist Nilo Cruz, starring Isabel Leonard, Carlos Alvarez, Gabriela Reyes, and Niels Wanderer, conducted by maestro Yannick Nézet-Séguin. That's Saturday, May 30th at 1 p.m. Eastern Time. 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
10: It was a wonderful afternoon of opera on WVIA with the music of Puccini, a performance today of Turandot on WVIA Radio. Good afternoon, I'm Lisa Mazzarella with today's opera encore. We will continue to honor the music of Puccini with an instrumental selection, and we begin with the Preludio Sinfonico on WVIA, which will be followed directly by L'Urvili, La Tragenda, and also the Capriccio Sinfonico. This particular piece was written while Puccini was still at the Milan Conservatory. Today we have members of the La Scala Philharmonic under the direction of Riccardo Muti with some instrumental music of Puccini on WVIA.

Members of the La Scala Philharmonic, under the direction of Riccardo Muti, with some instrumental music of Puccini. We just heard performances of Preludio Sinfonico, Opus 1, L'Orvilli, La Tragenda, and it was followed by the Capriccio Sinfonico on your arts, news, and information station. And now a little surprise. There is nothing like hearing the glorious voice of Luciano Pavarotti singing, and so to close today's encore, we thought it would be nice to put together the Nessun Dorma from Turandot in a performance featuring the London Philharmonic under the direction of Zubin Mehta and Luciano Pavarotti on WVIA.

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2: They might have to leave their home. 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
3: 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It could separate many families. For Saturday, May 23rd, this is All Things Considered from NPR News. I'm Adrian Florido. Today on the show, the war in Iran has choked off world oil supplies and agricultural fertilizers. Food prices are at risk.
4: As we move towards the middle of the year and the end of the year, we will have less supply and as a result, higher prices.
3: And how renters in one community fed up with their landlord are trying to evict him. Also this hour, we speak with NPR science correspondent Nate Rott, whose beat takes him tromping through the natural world.
5: For me, I didn't know fish made sounds. Like, I had no idea. And I love fishing.
3: Those stories after the news.
6: Live from NPR News in New York City, I'm Duahli Saikautau. President Trump says a deal with Iran to open the Strait of Hormuz has been largely negotiated. Moments ago on his Truth Social, Trump said final details of a peace deal are being discussed and will be announced shortly. California Governor Gavin Newsom has declared a state of emergency in Orange County, California, after a tank full of a highly flammable industrial chemical showed signs of flailing. Jill Repulgel reports.
7: The chemical in the tank is called methyl methacrylate, or MMA. It's used in manufacturing plastics. Exposure to MMA can cause skin and eye irritation and respiratory and nervous system problems. Officials have been trying to cool the tank, holding thousands of gallons of the chemical. They had made some progress, but warned Saturday that tank temperatures were again rising, increasing pressure in the tank. If the tank explodes, it could cause a fireball and chemical fallout over the densely populated area. If it cracks, the toxin could leak into storm drains and out to the ocean. Officials say they are working around the clock to prevent both scenarios. For NPR News, I'm Jill Replogle in Orange County.
6: The Africa Centers for Disease Control and Prevention says about $319 million is needed to respond to the Ebola outbreak affecting Central Africa. That's more than what's been mobilized so far. NPR's Jonathan Lambert reports more than 800 people are sick and at least 180 deaths are suspected.
8: The outbreak is centered in the Democratic Republic of Congo, but three new cases in Uganda were confirmed today, underlining the risk to the region. Africa CDC Director General Jean Kaseya said on Saturday the funds are needed to boost testing capacity, fund medical clinics, and move supplies. So far, he says various pledges from countries or other organizations total about $200 million.
9: We need to make sure pledges that we got today can be translated into concrete money very quickly.
8: Kaseya urged countries to work together to contain the virus. Jonathan Lambert, NPR News.
6: Record numbers of Americans are expected to hit the road this Memorial Day weekend. NPR's Joel Rose reports that travel forecasts calls for high gas prices and crowded highways.
10: Gas prices this Memorial Day weekend are the highest they've been in 4 years, according to AAA, with the national average for a gallon of regular at more than $4.50. Still, AAA projects that more than 45 million Americans will travel at least 50 miles from home this weekend, up slightly from last year's record total, and the majority, more than 39 million, are expected to drive. Airports could be crowded, too. The Transportation Security Administration expects to screen more than 18 million passengers and crew in the week around Memorial Day. TSA is also bracing for a busy summer travel season, including the FIFA World Cup and the 250th anniversary of the U.S. Joel Rose, NPR News, Washington.
6: And you are listening to NPR News from New York City. Ukraine's president says intelligence from American and European partners suggest Russia may strike the country's capital and other parts of the territory this evening using a high-speed ballistic missile called Oreshnik. Volodymyr Zelensky warned Ukrainians to use shelters and act responsibly upon hearing air raid alerts. Russia's president threatened military retaliation following a Ukrainian drone strike on Luhansk, a region occupied in the east of Ukraine. The attack killed at least 18 people. Vladimir Putin condemned the attack on what he said was a college dormitory. But Ukraine's military said it targeted an elite drone command unit in that region. The new Star Wars adventure, The Mandalorian and Grogu, is blasting off to a relatively modest ticket sales. NPR's Bob Mandel has details.
11: $90 million would be nothing to sneeze at for a bounty hunter who's looking after a baby Yoda.
12: Before going into harm's way, strap in.
11: But as a Star Wars opening over Memorial Day, it's less than thrilling. If industry estimates prove correct, Mandalorian and Grogu will have the slowest start.
12: I'll be right behind you.
11: For any Star Wars film since Disney took over the franchise. The numbers are smaller, but considerably happier for Obsession, a thriller about a romantic crush gone supernatural. Ticket sales for most wide-release films go down in their second week, for horror flicks often by more than half. Obsession sales are the exception. Estimates have them rising by 16% this weekend. Bob Mondello, NPR News.
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3: It's All Things Considered from NPR News. I'm Adrian Florido. This week, the Trump administration announced a policy that's expected to make it harder for foreigners to get a green card. In a memo dated May 21st, United States Citizenship and Immigration Services, or USCIS, told its officers to require more green card applicants to go back to their home countries and apply from there. NPR's Martin Costi has been following this story and joins us now. Hi, Martin.
16: Hey, Adrian.
3: Martin, explain this. Does every foreign national here in the country who wants a green card have to go back to their home country to apply under this new policy?
16: Well, not everyone, but maybe a lot more. It's likely to affect people who are here on some kind of temporary status, like a student on a student visa or a work visa, or maybe a tourist, or maybe someone who's marrying an American. People in these situations often apply for something that's called adjustment of status. That allows them to apply for permanent residence, what we call a green card, even though applying for a green card was not their official purpose in coming to the U.S. More than half of the people who get green cards have done this by getting this adjustment of status. The figure was 600,000 people back in 2023. And the Trump administration says that's too many. It says adjustment of status is a matter of what they call, quote, administrative grace, that it should be an exception and not a rule.
3: Hmm. Does the administration say why it's doing this?
16: Well, they say they're closing a loophole. They say people are coming to the U.S. for these non-immigration purposes like work or tourism, and that often means less vetting when they come from their home countries. But once they're here, they're violating the intent of the visas and becoming de facto immigrants. In a written statement, the USCIS spokesman said, quote, "When aliens apply from their home country, it reduces the need to find and remove those who decide to slip into the shadows and remain in the U.S. illegally after being denied residency," close quote.
3: So how does this work then for someone who is in the U.S. right now, say someone on a work visa who wants to stay permanently? How much harder does the green card process become?
16: Well, I was wondering that, and frankly, we don't really know for sure yet, but I did call Ann Rowley, who's an immigration attorney in San Diego.

0: work, and then to wait for an effectively indefinite period of time outside the country to wait for their green card, of course, brings a lot of uncertainty as well.
1: And she points out that the green card process is actually different when you're applying at a consulate overseas, because the State Department runs that, and they ask for other things. So if you're applying from overseas, you may have to, for example, produce police certificates from every country where you've lived before, something you wouldn't have to do if you're applying here.
2: Well, what has the reaction been to this new announced policy from pro-immigration groups?
1: It's been pretty negative. It's being interpreted as an attack, or another attack, they would say, on legal immigration. David Beer at the Libertarian Cato Institute yesterday posted an article that ridiculed the idea that adjustment of status is supposed to be an exception, not the rule. He says most green card applicants have received adjustments for years, and that Congress meant this as a normal way for immigration to work, to spare people the work of having to go back home to their countries of origin. He says this is what he calls a radical expansion of DHS's quiet quitting on legal immigration.
2: So how soon does this new policy take effect?
1: Well, this is a memo for USCIS officers. It's already in effect as guidance. But you have to keep in mind that these are officers who have a lot of discretion case by case. And immigration lawyers say they're not really sure yet how this is going to play out and how closely they're going to implement this policy. Also, the administration itself is already indicating that it may make some exceptions for people because of, quote, an economic benefit or national interest. Things like that may be good news, for example, for people who are on H-1B visas working in the tech industry.
2: I've been speaking with NPR correspondent Martin Costi. Thanks, Martin.
1: You're welcome.
2: Secretary of State Marco Rubio tried to both reassure and warn NATO allies in Sweden yesterday after confusion around U.S. troop deployment in Europe grew at a summit. President Trump has repeatedly expressed frustration that members of the Transatlantic Defense Alliance have not been supportive enough of the war in Iran. Earlier this month, Trump said the U.S. would withdraw 5,000 troops from Germany and announced a drawdown in Poland. But then an abrupt U-turn with an announcement late Thursday that the U.S. will now send additional troops to Poland. Still, Secretary Rubio signaled a plan for a reduced U.S. role in NATO.
3: I think it's well understood in the alliance that the United States troop presence in Europe is going to be adjusted. That work was already ongoing.
2: To make sense of some of these mixed signals from the U.S., we're joined now by Christine Berzinger. She's a senior fellow at the nonpartisan German Marshall Fund think tank, where she focuses on U.S. defense and transatlantic security. Ms. Berzinger, welcome to the program.
4: Thank you for having me on.
2: What do you make of Secretary Rubio's statements and the mixed messages from the Trump administration about U.S. commitments to NATO?
4: Secretary Rubio's statements at the ministerial meeting in Sweden continued this Trump administration's vacillating approach to allies. The interesting question is not just what is Trump's attitude towards NATO or Europe, but how this administration sees individual allies. Will friendlier countries to this administration receive preferential treatment? And will those countries who are speaking out against U.S. operations in Iran, such as Germany recently, bear the brunt of Trump's displeasure?
2: Aside from fewer troops potentially stationed in Europe, how else is the U.S. disengaging or signaling it's going to be limiting its role within NATO?
4: NATO is both a military alliance as well as a political one. If the United States pulls back its political leadership role, if it's less engaged in NATO discussions, if it's less interested in sharing its really exquisite military capabilities with allies, there will be really big gaps to fill. And the political question, I think, is harder to solve. The United States has been able to often bring consensus between all of NATO members, overcome internal squabbling between European voices. And without that U.S. leadership role, it's going to be less clear, well, who's in charge or who's the deciding voice, and the political dynamics between the allies are going to have to shift.
2: Well, there was this moment yesterday when Secretary of State Rubio expressed President Trump's feelings toward some NATO countries. Let's take a listen.
3: The president's views, frankly, disappointment at some of our NATO allies and their response to our operations in the Middle East.
2: Christine Berzinger, is the Iran conflict proving to be a turning point where the U.S. shifts from being NATO's leader the way that you are describing that it has been?
4: The Iran war is showing cleavages in the alliance more than any conflict has.

0: thus far. In 2026, European leaders have decided that they can and should speak out on issues that they feel very differently about than the United States. The Europeans have changed their course, and this is providing an opportunity for Americans and the Trump leadership to say and have excuses for potentially speeding up their withdrawal from Europe. The Iran war is hastening a transition that the U.S. has announced would already happen.
1: Christine Berzinger is a senior fellow at the German Marshall Fund, where she focuses on U.S. defense and transatlantic security. Christine Berzinger, thanks for joining us.
0: Thank you so much.
1: Israel has continued intense attacks in southern Lebanon despite an extension of the ceasefire between the two countries. On Friday, airstrikes killed 10 people, including six paramedics and a Syrian toddler, according to Lebanese officials. One of the airstrikes was captured on video. NPR's Jane Araf and Jawad Rizkala have more. As a warning, you will hear the sound of an explosion in this report.
2: Allahu Akbar.
3: The video starts with a distraught voice saying, "Three Syrians were targeted under our house." Filmed from a window, the video shows someone on the ground, a medic wearing a first responder vest kneeling next to him. Oh God, it's devastating, says the woman filming. You can see an ambulance in the frame.
2: Allahu Akbar! Allahu Akbar!
3: And then, almost exactly 1 minute after the video starts with medics gathered around the wounded, another explosion.
2: Allahu Akbar, ya wayli, mat, ya wayli.
3: The woman shouts in disbelief. The image shakes. When the smoke clears, you can see more bodies. The first responder, who had been administering CPR, crumples to the ground. They hit the medics. Oh God, they're dead, she says. You can hear the Israeli drones.
2: Allahu Akbar.
3: The video appears to show a double tap, an Israeli practice widely used in Gaza, of hitting first responders rushing to treat wounded from an initial strike. Israel did not respond to NPR questions about the attack, neither about the killing of the three first responders nor about who they were initially targeting. The earlier drone strike hit a Syrian on a motorcycle with his wife and toddler daughter. Relatives said he was a farm laborer. He and the little girl and his brother, who was on another motorcycle, were killed, along with a barber who rushed to help. The girl's mother was seriously injured. On Saturday in the southern city of Tyre, mourners gathered for the medic's funeral. Lebanon says Israeli attacks have now killed more than 120 medical personnel and first responders. Two medics were also injured in Friday's attack, including Ali Wasran, who spoke to NPR from a hospital in Tyre.
4: The bomb dropped between us and them. We were inside the ambulance and they were on the ground, the civil defense guys.
3: The Geneva Conventions, adopted universally in 1949, say unless they're active combatants, medical personnel are always protected. Israel disagrees. NPR spoke with the woman who took the video. Some people called her a hero. Others called her a spy. She asked NPR not to use her name for fear of retaliation. She has since left the village. Jane Araf, NPR News, Beirut.

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2: Hello, this is George Graham. In 1966, I was in high school and by then had already developed a keen interest in broadcasting. So I was anticipating the sign-on of a new educational television station. My dad and I were tuned in when the test pattern came on, and then the first show, a black-and-white educational film on the humanities. 6 years later, I joined WVIA and have spent 53 years with the organization. When Channel 44 first came on the air, the programming originated from the transmitter building on Penobscot Mountain with cast-off equipment from other TV stations. When I arrived, the cramped studios were located in the Marywood College Library. Later in 1972, WVIA moved into its current and now renovated building. Over the decades, WVIA has been through a lot, but one of the things that has made me proud to be part of it is its commitment to the principles of public broadcasting, serving the public interest with unique programming on radio and TV. So why not join us in celebrating 60 years of WVIA?
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0: This is All Things Considered from NPR News. I'm Adrian Florido. The war with Iran may soon make it a lot tougher for people around the world to afford food. A new report published by the Food and Agricultural Organization of the United Nations details how the closure of the Strait of Hormuz is not only choking the global oil market. The organization's chief economist, Maximo Torero, says it's also disrupted the flow of fertilizers from the Gulf, which many countries depend on for agriculture.
9: They are exported to Africa, to Asia intensively, but also to South America for Brazil, for example.
0: He warns the fertilizer deficit will lead to a severe global food crisis within 6 to 12 months. I spoke with Torero and asked him how countries most dependent on fertilizer from the Gulf are dealing with the shortage.
9: So the countries that are dependent are trying to look other sources, but there is no really a major alternative that they could use. So they are making decisions, and the decisions that they have to make, the farmers of those countries, is to plant with less inputs, or to plant less, or to move to commodities like soybeans. And that means that the yields in the world will be affected for the second half of the year and for 2027.
0: So then explain how these decisions that farmers are making now translates into a crisis half a year from now.
9: Today we are in a situation where farmers have low prices and their costs are increasing significantly. So if I have low prices and I have such a jump in cost, then of course my activity becomes less profitable or not profitable. So I have to make a decision. And the possible decisions are I plant the same with less inputs, I plant less, I switch to crops that can fix more nitrogen, or I move to other commodities.
0: To be clear, is the problem here that the food is just going to get so expensive that many people won't be able to afford to buy it, or is it there may not actually be enough food being produced to feed everyone who needs to eat?
9: So today, we have enough food available and we have enough stocks. The problem is for the next harvest. For the next harvest, as we move towards the middle of the year and the end of the year, we will have less supply, less stocks, and as a result, higher prices. And this will exacerbate more next year if this situation doesn't stop. If the situation improves tomorrow, if you open the Strait of Hormuz tomorrow, we will still have higher prices because of less supply, because farmers already made a decision, but we could avoid a significant crisis by the end of the year or 2027.
0: It is unclear when the war in the Middle East may end, but if it continues to drag on, what can be done in the meantime to help curtail the negative impacts of fertilizer shortages?
9: In the short term, essentially, the most important is to avoid export restrictions of energy and fertilizers. And in the long term, the major importance is to learn that we need to diversify the infrastructure and we need to find and transform the agri-food system to be more diverse in terms of energy.
0: How hard is it to get countries to coordinate some of the solutions and recommendations that you are suggesting, finding new routes for fertilizer to travel, for example?
9: Look, countries are doing it by themselves. They don't need to coordinate. No, so wherever I go to a country that there is a supply that was not already exporting, you see countries coming to look for it. You see Australia going to a country in Africa to try to find these inputs. You see other countries going to Uzbekistan. So I think markets are being searched. And countries have learned a little bit. We have been through COVID-19. We have been through the war in Ukraine. So countries are trying to move fast. But again, the benefit, the result is marginal, no?
0: Máximo Torero is chief economist of the UN's Food and Agriculture Organization. Thank you, Mr. Torero.
9: Thank you. A pleasure.
0: In the far north of Chile, a vast trench is being carved along the border with Peru, part of the new government's effort to curb unauthorized immigration. The initiative comes from Chile's new president, José Antonio Kast, a far-right politician and admirer of President Trump, whose hardline approach is already stirring controversy. John Bartlett reports from the border city of Arica.
5: The wide, wind-blown desert plains shared by Chile and Peru are vast and silent. But this has become the front line in a new battle against illegal migration and organized crime in Chile, a battle that propelled far-right José Antonio Kast to the presidency last year.
10: Muy buenas tardes.
5: Kast took office in March and made the border a top priority, visiting the site himself to launch his Border Shield project. Since then, two Chilean army excavators have been working their way slowly along the borderline, digging a deep trench 3 meters wide and 3 meters deep.
11: I'm standing on the lip of the trench looking over into Peru. The desert stretches for miles into the far distance where the Andes rise over the plains. There's a breeze drifting across the pampa, and if I look back towards the border post, I can already see sand being blown back into the ditch.
5: Chile shares more than 4,800 miles of porous land borders with Argentina, Bolivia, and Peru. High-altitude crossings in the Andes are especially dangerous, and dozens have died in recent years. However, this trench only covers 11 kilometers of desert.
12: Cristian Sáez Maldonado, delegado presidencial de la región de Arica-Parinacota.
5: Cristian Sáez is the presidential delegate for Chile's northernmost region of Arica y Parinacota.
12: Esta es la barrera física. Lo que tú ves es una...
5: Sáez says the excavated material is piled up alongside the trench to form a wall, adding another barrier to migrants, drug traffickers, and smugglers. Driving south through the desert towards Arica, we passed banks of sand piled up as tank traps in the 1970s, when tensions between Chile and Peru were high.
11: Arica is a laid-back port town which sprawls away from the sea into the dry valleys on the northern edge of the Atacama Desert. Until the late 19th century, this was part of Peruvian territory, and migration is a huge part of daily life here.
5: The city saw a spike in crime with the arrival of illegal migration from 2018 onwards, and episodes of intra-gang violence shocked locals. Orlando Vargas is the city's mayor.
13: Pero aquí sucedieron los crímenes más violentos que hay en el país.
5: Vargas says that foreign gangs began demanding protection money from local businesses, and some of the country's most violent crimes took place in Arica.
13: La verdad que yo no creo que eso evite que...
5: But while the crime wave has ebbed away after a coordinated crackdown by law enforcement, the mayor is unsure that the trench will have any significant effect. In truth, I don't think this will stop migrants coming in. They will cross the border anyway, he says. In fact, since Kast took office and introduced stricter immigration policies, officials say attempts to leave the country have increased. Nearly 500 attempts to leave Chile have been stopped here in just 4 months this year, compared with 33 in all of last year. Despite this, work on the trench continues. And with the wind already blowing sand back into the trench, The question here isn't just how far it will reach, but whether it will have any meaningful effect stopping migrants. For NPR News, I'm John Bartlett in Arica, Chile.
0: If you rent an apartment and your faucet springs a leak, what do you do? Well, you call your landlord to get it fixed. That's the deal, right? You pay rent and the landlord maintains the place. Well, in Milwaukee, Wisconsin, hundreds of renters say their landlord hasn't been holding up his end of the bargain, and the issues are much bigger than leaky faucets. In the series, How to Evict Your Landlord, from WUWM, Milwaukee's NPR member station, reporters Sam Woods and Jimmy Gutierrez tell the story of how a group of tenants are working to push out one of the city's largest corporate landlords. Welcome to both of you.
14: Hey, thank you for having us.
15: Good to be here.
0: Your podcast is about one landlord in particular in Milwaukee, David Tomlin. Who is David Tomlin?
14: Yeah, Tomlin is an out-of-state corporate landlord. He owns about a dozen LLCs across the city and about 250 properties. They're primarily placed in low-income black neighborhoods. And kind of what he does is he buys these incredibly cheap properties. And according to tenants and city officials, he does the bare minimum to rehab them and then charges as much as possible to renters. And in the majority of those properties, he has been accused of neglect, pages of code violations. And from when we were reporting, around like $300 to $500,000 in unpaid taxes with the city. And if you ask tenants, they've experienced two different Tomlins. One of the tenants that we really highlight in the series is Sean Harris. And she's described him as kind of a Jekyll and Hyde. So this is someone who was once president of Los Angeles's Rotary Club, so can come off very charming and smart and connected. But her experiences with him is that he's been someone who's refused to make repairs to her apartment while increasing the rent almost double since she's been there, forcing her to live in some pretty rough situations.
16: You know, not only the hole up under the porch, the backyard, I can't take a bath or a shower. What got me is when a bullet came through my living room window and how long he took to repair it.
0: Your series is about the incredible way that Deshaun and many other of Tomlin's tenants organize to try to hold him accountable. And they identify this pretty powerful legal tool available in Milwaukee called receivership. How does this work?
17: Yeah, so the basic idea that the city is asking the court for in its lawsuit is to declare as many of Tomlin's properties a public nuisance as possible. And then if those properties are declared a public nuisance, it triggers a state law that allows a third party to take over management of the properties. So if this happens, Tomlin would still legally own the properties, but this third party would take over management of the properties and collect rent money to fix up the properties and pay back Tomlin's back taxes. So he'd still own them, but could lose control for a long time and would stop making money off of them. Now, I want to note also that we still have months, if not years, of court proceedings before we know if any of Tomlin's properties will be declared a nuisance and put into receivership. But this could be a pretty big deal if it comes together in the way the city is asking the court for.
0: Well, in this current case, which is ongoing against Tomlin in Milwaukee, you know, a big part of your story is about the alliance between a nonprofit group that organizes tenants and officials at City Hall, the way they work together to basically build this case against this landlord. How important is this alliance proving to be as tenants continue their fight, as we speak, to win their case against this landlord?
17: Yeah, this alliance was one of the most interesting parts of the reporting for me, because under state law, the city of Milwaukee can't carry out random inspections. It can only document code violations that are either visible from the street or if a tenant reports them. And you can understand why maybe a tenant wouldn't want to get on their landlord's bad side for fear of retaliation and then, you know, doesn't report a violation. So that's where this nonprofit called Common Ground came in. It started to get to know Tomlin's tenants and it documented a lot of the problems in their home. And the city was then able to use that information to build its legal case that this landlord is a public nuisance. And for the tenants we talked to, Common Ground was a breath of fresh air as they got to meet other people going through similar situations and realized they weren't alone.
0: It took you a lot of work to get to speak with this landlord, but you did eventually track him down. What did he have to say?
14: Yeah, it was definitely a journey. When we finally did get in touch with his PR team, they gave us about 15 minutes to have a one-on-one with him, which Sam and I were really excited about. The first thing that we wanted to get into was some of Deshaun Harris's claims about the condition of her property.
15: Things about the bathtub and everything like that, we have nothing on record about that. That's number one. The bullet holes in the window were taken care of. And I understand the bullet hole in the wall, I double-checked that, were all taken care of in December. And the situation of the hole underneath, that should have been taken care of.
14: He emphasized within the conversation a couple things that we found interesting. One was how much he was in lockstep with the city, which really struck us because as kind of this whole podcast is looking at and we've been talking about is that he's being sued by the city currently. But he also talked about his commitment to staying in Milwaukee.
0: You know, your story is about one community of people organizing in one city, Milwaukee. But is there something that communities in other places can learn or are trying to learn from what's happening in Milwaukee right now?
17: This story really is about power. Tomlin has monetary power. The city of Milwaukee has legal power. And tenants in common ground have people power. And so as we see how this plays out over the next, you know, months or years, it may reveal how power works in Milwaukee and maybe in the country.
0: I've been speaking with reporters Sam Woods and Jimmy Gutierrez from WUWM, Milwaukee's NPR member station, about their new podcast, How to Evict Your Landlord. Thanks to both of you.
14: Yeah, thanks so much. Thanks.

0: This is All Things Considered from NPR News. In a social media post today, President Trump said that the U.S. and Iran have largely negotiated an agreement towards ending the war. This comes as the possibility of further U.S. strikes on Iran have loomed, and many questions remain about the possible deal and the fate of the conflict. We're joined by NPR national security correspondent Greg Myrie. Hi, Greg.
1: Hi, Adrian.
0: Can you tell us more, Greg, about what is in Trump's statement?
1: Yeah, he took to Truth Social very recently, and he said he was in the Oval Office. He said he had a very good call with multiple Middle East leaders. These include the Gulf countries, several other countries in the region. He said he had a conversation as well with Israeli leader Benjamin Netanyahu, all related to a memorandum of understanding pertaining to peace in the Iran war. He says an agreement has been, quote, largely negotiated, subject to finalization between the United States of America and Iran and other countries. Now, he went on to say final aspects and details of the deal are currently being discussed. So it's clear that it's not nailed down. It has not been approved by everybody. And we don't know a lot of the things that would be in it. He did say that the Strait of Hormuz will be opened, but there is no mention of Iran's nuclear program. And obviously, that has been one of the key elements that President Trump has been demanding.
0: Any kind of deal on ending the war would be a huge development. What are we hearing from Iran, though?
1: Yeah, so we did hear a little earlier in the day from Iran, from a spokesman in the foreign ministry, and he also gave a somewhat similar assessment, saying the U.S. and Iran were in the final stage, again, of what he called a memorandum of understanding. And he said, quote, the position, the two sides are becoming closer. So again, I want to stress, it sounds like there's progress. Mm-hmm. They're close, but they haven't nailed it down. And this sounds more like a framework, something to keep the ceasefire in place, perhaps open the Strait of Hormuz, ease the tensions without nailing down all of the other issues, again, including things like Iran's nuclear program.
0: And so is it really clear, Greg, whether this deal, potential deal, would be an extension of the ceasefire or an actual all-out end to the war?
1: Yeah, Adrian, it's really not clear at this preliminary stage when, in fact, the deal hasn't even been fully agreed to or signed.
0: Sure.
1: But it sounds like we're definitely talking about an extension of the ceasefire. A key factor would be opening the Strait of Hormuz. Nuclear program still seems to be on the table. So it doesn't sound like we've worked out any of the final issues. And when we know President Trump has wanted a nuclear deal to be part of any agreement ending the war, while Iran has been talking about ending the war first and then leaving nuclear negotiations for later.
0: Aside from the nuclear negotiations, what other issues would have to be addressed, Greg?
1: Yeah, Iran has raised a number of things. They say they want sanctions relief, the sanctions that the U.S. and other Western countries have imposed on the country for a long time. They want reparations for the war, all the damage that has been inflicted by the U.S. and Israeli bombing attacks. And they've also said they want to talk about not just opening the Strait of Hormuz, okay, but making future arrangements about how it would be dealt with in the future.
0: That's NPR's Greg Myrie. Thanks for joining us.
1: Sure thing, Adrian.
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3: Hey, I'm Cindy Howes. 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
5: I'm Dwahli Saikautal in New York City with these headlines. The family of two-time NASCAR champion Kyle Busch says the 41-year-old died from severe pneumonia that led to sepsis. NASCAR lost a giant of the sports today, a statement said, far too soon. No tsunami warnings were issued in Hawaii following a magnitude 6.0 earthquake last night, but along western Mauna Loa, violent shaking was reported and preliminary reports suggest some homes were damaged. Gas prices are averaging $4.52 for a gallon of regular, but AAA expects an estimated 45 million Americans to travel by car this Memorial Weekend. I'm Dwahli Saikautal, NPR News in New York.

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1: This is All Things Considered from NPR News. I'm Adrian Florido. The Trump administration continues to turn up the heat on Cuba. The USS Nimitz aircraft carrier and its strike group are in the Caribbean. The U.S. military announced the buildup the same day that...
2: We are announcing an indictment charging Raul Castro and several others with conspiracy to kill U.S. nationals.
1: Acting U.S. Attorney General Todd Blanche secured charges against the former Cuban president, who's still one of the most influential political figures in the island nation. That is on top of a U.S. blockade on oil shipments to the country that's caused a rapid economic collapse. And also this week, the Supreme Court ruled in favor of a U.S. business that wants to recover its losses from property seized in the revolution, allowing a lawsuit for millions of dollars of compensation to move forward. The U.S. has long demanded that Cuba repay people and companies whose property the communist government took. We've called on American University professor William Leogrand. He's an expert on U.S. policy toward Latin America, to help us understand how that long unresolved issue fits into the context of the current political crisis on the island. Welcome to All Things Considered. Thanks for joining us.
3: My pleasure.
1: Castro's government seized all kinds of private property, American oil refineries, sugar plantations, shipping docks, but also the homes and businesses and ranches of Cubans who fled the revolution and moved to the U.S. Why is the U.S. demand that that property be returned or compensated so important right now?
3: Well, it really goes back to the origin of the split between Cuba and the United States in 1959-1960. The very first expropriation that the Cuban government made was an agrarian reform that seized sugar plantations, many of which were owned by U.S. investors. And then in 1960, Castro just seized essentially all U.S. property, and over the next few months, most of the private property that Cubans owned as well. So this is really the foundational grievance, if you will, that the United States had with Cuba. And every U.S. president since then who's talked with Cuba about the possibility of improving relations has always had the issue of claims on the agenda.
1: The U.S. created a commission that processes claims by companies and by Cuban Americans who say that they're owed property or compensation by Cuba. Those claims are worth about $9 billion. Cuba does not have that kind of money to pay these claims. So how does this get resolved?
3: No, Cuba surely does not have that amount of money. The Cuban government acknowledges that it owes compensation to the U.S. investors who lost property, and it's actually settled claims with the investors from other countries that lost property at the same time. But Cuba has counterclaims against the United States for damage done by the embargo and by the CIA's paramilitary war against the island back in the 1960s. But if both sides have the political will to resolve it, there are a variety of different models that can be used that would potentially give a pathway other than just Cuba making a $9 billion lump sum payment, which, of course, they can't do.
1: Congress has said that these companies and people, that they must be paid back or get their property back before the U.S. lifts its decades-old economic embargo on Cuba. Does this congressional requirement written into law complicate the effort to find a diplomatic solution to the current crisis?
3: Oh, it certainly complicates it. The 1996 Cuban Liberty and Democratic Solidarity Act says that both U.S. claimants and Cuban American claimants must be compensated in order for the U.S. economic embargo to be lifted. Title III of that law also gives claimants the right to sue in U.S. federal court anyone who is making beneficial use of their nationalized property. The Supreme Court case was a case brought under Title III of that law.
1: Professor, what incentive does Cuba have to recognize these claims, to pay people back for property taken, you know, almost seven decades ago?
3: Well, the first one is to clear the way for foreign investors to come back to the island. It's in pretty desperate need of an infusion of foreign capital. So to draw in foreign companies and eventually U.S. companies, those claims are going to have to be resolved. The Cuban-American claims are tougher because the people involved were Cuban citizens at the time. It was Cuban property. And so the Cuban government's opinion is that it's none of the U.S.'s business. But I think the Cuban government would still be wise to come up with some sort of a formula for compensating Cuban-American claimants in exchange for them coming back to the island and re-engaging economically with the island. Cuban Americans, because they have an emotional attachment to their homeland, are more willing to take those risks and more likely to be the first movers who will go in and get the Cuban economy started again.
1: You know, everywhere you go in the Cuban American community, you hear these stories of Castro took my family's house, my family's ranch, my family's business. It's such an open wound within the community all these decades later. Why is it still so important for people to get compensation for land that maybe was taken from their grandparents who aren't even alive anymore?
3: Well, because it is so deeply personal. I know a number of Cuban Americans who are less interested in actually recovering the property than they are having the Cuban government admit that it did them an injustice and compensate them for it. And I think that would really go a long, long way to healing some of those wounds and reuniting Cuban population and the diaspora.
1: I've been speaking with William Leogrand, professor of government and an expert on Cuba at American University here in Washington. Professor, thank you so much for joining us.
3: Thanks for having me on.
1: NPR science correspondent Nate Rott has a unique beat. As it says on our website, he covers, quote, the natural world and humanity's relationship to it. Many people hear that and they immediately think he's a climate correspondent.
4: If we did a Venn diagram of like climate change and like biodiversity, the natural world, like there's a lot of crossover, right?
1: That's Nate explaining his beat to me.
4: Like you can't solve climate change without solving biodiversity, the loss of nature, and vice versa. So I think that there's like less coverage of biodiversity.
1: Nate often reports on how scientists and others are working to save species on the brink of extinction.
4: I've really tried to carve out a role kind of more looking at our relationship with nature and how that affects climate and how that affects creepy crawlies and charismatic megafauna and, you know, all the animals that that we, you know, share this world with.
1: What does this reporting look like on the ground? It means spending a lot of time in nature. So when we sat down for this week's Reporter's Notebook, I asked Nate if he ever had second thoughts about exposing himself to the elements far from the comforts of home.
4: I mean, listen, the only time I've been like, why am I here, was like covering permafrost lost in Alaska, where there was like so many mosquitoes that I couldn't take a breath without like ingesting, you know, like a quarter pound of them. But no, like I love being out there. And I think that journalism is so much stronger and better when we take a person to a place and we can show them in real time what's happening in that place. You know, if I have to sleep in a tent for a couple of days to do it, heck yeah. Cool. Let's do it.
1: You did this story about this scientist who created a tool to listen to sounds in a river. And the sound in that story was so good because you'd never think about why a scientist would want to cut through the river sounds to hear what's actually the sounds that little creatures are making in a streaming river. Can you tell us about that?
4: Yeah, I mean, like, look, the coolest part about covering nature and covering, and as an audio reporter chiefly, I mean, we have to do it all, as you well know, Adrian, but like,
1: yeah, right.
4: But like in the medium of radio, like, there's an opportunity to kind of let nature tell the story for you. And like in that specific story, like, yeah, like I think all of us know that like pleasing, soothing sound of a river just kind of rolling by. Right. And maybe, you know, you've jumped in a river, you've, you know, stuck your head in a bathtub. You know what it sounds like underwater. For me, I didn't know fish made sounds. Like, I had no idea. And I love fishing. Like, I love fish. But I had no idea. And so, yeah, the scientist is like, hey, you know, we need to find better ways to kind of, like, monitor the health of our ecosystems. We need to do a better job of understanding when a river is in trouble. And maybe a good way of doing that is by just doing acoustic monitoring. So if we could put something under the water that can kind of record the natural sound, and then we can kind of piecemeal out, like they're using AI essentially, to be able to essentially like figure out what are distinct sounds in there and then isolate them. So if you put something under the water and it's recording for 48 hours, you don't have to listen to 48 hours of audio. And so they're able to pick up those sounds and they can say like, hey, we used to hear this thing a lot and now we're not hearing it. Why? And they can send a biologist out there to figure it out. And so, yeah, I just think the medium of radio is a really cool way to do it. Like I'll give you one other example. Like a few years ago, I did a story about the drought in Lake Powell and how like Lake Powell was essentially down to this level where some people were advocating, like, let's get rid of the dam. Let's just like return it to its natural state. And there's a question of kind of like, can this place recover after it's been inundated with water for decades? And so we like walked up this draw to do that. And, you know, I purposefully tried to get sound of like, okay, we're down right next to the reservoir. So we're walking and it's like soupy. You can hear us like walking in the water. And then as we move up a little bit, it gets a little like brushy. And so we're like, you know, walking through this tangled brush and you can hear that. Before the drought, this whole area was underwater. A white bathtub ring stains the rock more than 100 feet overhead. And then you get up further up and then you hear like birds and it's a little more open. So it's like, this place is already kind of returned to what it used to be, and I can show you that in sound as we're doing it, which I just think is a super cool way to bring people with us as we're trying to kind of figure out these things in our reporting.
1: A lot of the people that you are talking to are driven by like an innate curiosity, but just like a passion to figure out problems to sort of help the natural world overcome the problems that we as humans are basically subjecting it to.
4: Yeah. I mean, I think it's so cool to like, the coolest part about my job by far, Adrian, is like, I get to talk to people who are like a billion times smarter than me. And I, you know, the challenge is I sometimes have to get them to like make this incredible tool that they're working on, like understandable to somebody like me, right? Like a member of the public essentially. But yeah, there's like so many passionate people that are driven to try to, yeah, fix these problems that in many cases we've created. And they're coming up with really cool ways of doing it. They're trying to solve kind of today's problems in real time.
1: You did the story about the technology that like now exists for scientists to genetically modify species, animals and plants to make them more resilient to climate change. And the debate between scientists as to whether we should be doing this. Can you tell us a little bit about that debate?
4: Yeah, I mean, that really gets at kind of the heart of a lot of the reporting I've been trying to do in this role, which is like there are some really thorny ethical questions that I think a lot of the scientific community and frankly, like the government community and the NGO community and the business community and just humanity at large kind of need to wrestle with. And in some cases are, which is like, how active do we want to be in preserving the natural world as we know it?
1: Nate, we're under a federal administration right now that has been very vocally, not very friendly to environmental concerns. And I wonder if that has made it harder for you to do your job, to speak with government experts on the environment, to get access to people you need access to help make sense of what's going on around us in the natural world.
4: I've been covering the environment, like not as a full-time beat, but, you know, here and there for, you know, almost 15 years. And over that period of time, it has been harder and harder and harder to get permission to talk to federal scientists. Like any request I put in to the biologist working on something, it has to go through DC and it has to get approved. And that's just gotten more cumbersome over time. Like the last story I did, I really wanted to talk to these federal researchers because they've worked on they've done a lot of work to try to protect this really rare salamander that lives in the Southeast U.S. And all I got was like email responses to a question and nobody was available to talk. So, you know, I think that's definitely, it's definitely gotten harder. I mean, I definitely hear from scientists who I'm talking to that there's like, you know, a lot of the funding for science has been cut, a lot of funding to universities, you know, academic institutions that do this work, a lot of funding to federal agencies that do this work, has been cut in the last, you know, year and a half. And so, yeah, I think there's, you know, people are more cautious about their what they're willing to say, I think, at times. And I think there's just, yeah, a real concern that, like, you know, we're the kind of scientific leader. We've been the scientific leader in the world for a really long time. And I think there's a lot of concern that we are sort of handing that off. And yeah, and given the kind of, you know, the things that we've been talking about, just the scale of the change that the world is seeing and a lot of the challenges that we're facing, like, now isn't the time to be pulling back is what I hear from a lot of scientists. And so there's a lot of concern.
1: I've been speaking with NPR correspondent Nate Rott, who reports on humans' relationship with the natural world. Nate, thanks.
4: Hey, Adrian, it's awesome talking to you, man.
1: You are listening to All Things Considered from NPR News.
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6: This is a Geisinger Medical Minute, featuring Dr. Shikhar Agarwal discussing the TAVR procedure.
7: If you get short of breath while you're climbing the stairs, you may think that this is a normal aging process, but it could really be aortic stenosis. If left untreated, this could be fatal. Nowadays, we have a treatment called TAVR, which stands for transcatheter aortic valve replacement, a minimally invasive procedure to replace your heart valve with a small incision in your groin. This does not require any open heart surgery. It is very possible that you're able to regain your independence within a short time after the procedure. We typically diagnose aortic stenosis with an echocardiogram. We subsequently obtain a CT scan or a CAT scan to determine whether the arteries are big enough for us to be able to do TAVR. It is important to not ignore the signs of aortic stenosis and see your doctor or a cardiologist as soon as possible.
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9: All of the classic American icons that I look at share a few common traits, and it includes sex, death, race, and money. 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
8: Author MJ Corey on her new book, all about the success of Kim Kardashian and her famous family. The book is called Deconstructing the Kardashians, a new media manifesto. Plus, my conversation with Katie Rich from the Prestige Junkie podcast. We run down this upcoming summer blockbuster season and tell you which movies we are most excited to see. All that coming up right after these headlines.
10: Live from NPR News in New York City, I'm Dwahli Saikautau. There may be significant progress toward a peace agreement in the U.S. and Israel's war in Iran. President Trump is claiming as much in a new social media post, though he provides few details as to what the agreement contains. NPR's Daniel Kurtzleben has the latest.
11: In the post, Trump said he spoke today to officials from Pakistan and a number of Middle Eastern countries about a potential agreement. He claimed that deal has been, quote, largely negotiated, unquote, but that it is subject to agreement by the U.S., Iran, and those other countries. He also said the agreement will involve opening the Strait of Hormuz and that final details will be, quote, announced shortly. However, the administration has multiple times said that the war was nearly over or even entirely over. The war has now been going on for nearly 3 months and led to a spike in oil prices. Amid the lengthening war and high prices, Trump's approval rating in polls has sunk. Danielle Kurtzleben, NPR News.
10: The Justice Department announced it is bringing on more than 80 new immigration judges. The DOJ says this is the largest class in the agency's history. NPR's Ximena Bustillo reports.
12: The new immigration judges were hired to work across the Justice Department's 70 immigration courts. Last year, the Trump administration fired over 100 judges and several more resigned or retired, resulting in a 25% drop in the number of judges to hear immigrants' cases. On the day the new cohort was announced, several immigration judges, including in New York and Concord, were terminated. In a statement announcing the new class, Acting Attorney General Todd Blanche said that the administration is committed to reestablishing an immigration judge corps that is dedicated to restoring the rule of law in the immigration system. There has been pressure on judges to reduce a 3 million case backlog. Ximena Bustillo, NPR News.
10: Governor Gavin Newsom has declared a state of emergency in Southern California, where about 40,000 people in Orange County are under evacuation orders because of a hazardous chemical leak Thursday when a storage tank overheated at an aerospace plastics facility. Fire Authority Division Chief Craig Covey says they are trying to prevent the tank from cracking and sending the substance into the ground and beyond.
13: We're going to try to establish some diking and damming and divert it to a spot that could be a holding area. There's a trailer offloading spot, if you're familiar with that, at commercial buildings. It kind of goes downgrade. We're looking for places that we can push this fluid should it fail and try to prevent it from getting into our storm drains, our river channels, and ultimately into the ocean, doing an environmental disaster.
10: The Orange County Register reports that GKN Aerospace in Garden Grove had previously paid a $1 million settlement for numerous environmental violations. You are listening to NPR News from New York. A medical evaluation detailing what could have led to NASCAR driver Kyle Busch's death has been revealed by his family, and NPR's Chandelise Duster reports.
14: NASCAR driver Kyle Busch died after severe pneumonia progressed into sepsis, according to a statement from his family on Saturday. This, the statement continued, resulted in, quote, rapid and overwhelming associated complications. Busch, a two-time NASCAR Cup Series champion, died Thursday at age 41. NASCAR CEO Steve O'Donnell said they would honor Busch's legacy and remembered his impact on the sport.
15: To me, Kyle Busch just defines what it means to be a racer in NASCAR. Everything about it, the fire, the greatness, the heart that sometimes you rarely saw. The sport was truly lucky to have him.
14: Busch was set to race in the Coca-Cola 600 on Sunday at the Charlotte Motor Speedway. Chandelise Duster, NPR News.
10: Officials in China's northern Shaanxi province say a gas explosion at a coal mine Friday night killed at least 82 people and injured more than 120. Two workers are still missing. China state media says the mine operator at Liu Shenyu coal mine previously had serious violations, but did not say what those violations were. Xinhua News reports that ongoing rescue efforts continue today with medical personnel and hundreds of first responders at the site of the coal mine. In Honduras, gunmen have opened fire in two separate attacks on the country's coast, killing at least 25 people. This is NPR News from New York.
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8: Hey y'all, Sam Sanders here. Thanks so much for checking out my show with KCRW. Question: how would you react if I told you about a celebrity whose resume includes the following? A hit reality show, a hit clothing line, a starring role in a hit scripted TV show, a private equity firm, a makeup line, successful work on prison reform, a video game, and an emoji app. Also, this celebrity became a billionaire in the process. Would you be impressed? Would you marvel at all of their accomplishments? Would you ask how they did it? Now, what if I told you that that resume belongs to one Kim Kardashian? How would your reaction change? I'm guessing it would. Kim Kardashian has become one of the most famous and successful celebrities of our time, while also becoming perhaps one of the most polarizing, most ridiculed, most judged. My guest this week has spent years trying to figure out why. Her name is MJ Corey, and she's out with a new book called Deconstructing the Kardashians, A New Media Manifesto. This book applies media theory to the Kardashians to figure out what makes them tick and what their continued success says about all of us. Let's get into it. You are a therapist by trade.
9: Yep.
8: What made you want to begin to examine the Kardashians so deeply? Was there a certain instigating event?
9: Totally. And I was late to the Kardashians. Like, I had always, you know, I was inundated with their images like everyone else was from 2007 on. But 2018, a friend put on the show, and it was the Bora Bora episode where Kim is acting like a diva all over the resort.
25: What's wrong with you guys? My diamond earring came off in the ocean and it's gone. Kim, there's people that are dying. Kim, oh my God.
9: And her brother, Rob, isn't having it. And he says, Mom raised you better than that. Dad raised you better than that. And when he says, Dad raised you better than that, Kim looks just...

0: like arc of these scenes that they're great storytellers, and you can see that polish in every episode. And yet there's this really real moment, and it gave me an Uncanny Valley feeling, this like kind of unease of the collapse between something staged and something very real. And so I called my sister and I said, this show actually kind of hits different. Like it's what is this feeling? It feels Uncanny Valley is the experience humans sometimes report to having when a robot looks too human like. And it was that feeling. And she said, oh, that's French theory. You got to read some French theory. It'll help you understand. She was a media studies major. And so I just started studying the French theory, which led to a study more broadly of media theory. And it was so the Kardashians made it easier to understand. It's famously difficult to explicate theory, and the theory also made the Kardashians easier to understand. It's a beautiful conversation, really. And so I was self-documenting the self-study on social media, and people caught on. And so that's what it was, a really fun outlet, because I was becoming a therapist all the while. This was during my training years.
1: Wow.
0: So it was kind of a fun outlet too, to kind of think about something totally outside the emotions of my clients and my reactions to their needs, basically.
1: Yeah. There's so many people who don't want to take the Kardashians seriously, and they refuse to do so.
0: Mm-hmm.
1: What do you say to them?
0: What I like to say is that, to me, studying the Kardashians is no different than trying to unpack WWE or the Disney brand or the city of Las Vegas, like the Vegas Strip. They are this iconic American conglomerate that can tell us a lot about America itself. And so I think it evokes strong reactions because they are people, and there's a parasocial kind of reaction to the Kardashians that happens, which I explore in my book. They've made it their business to emblemize kind of quintessential cultural anxieties. But I think it's important. You said years ago when we talked that power demands to be examined, and that's what I really try to do in the book.
1: Well, and they've become so powerful.
0: Yep.
1: Since we last spoke, they've only expanded their empire. Kylie Jenner became a billionaire with her cosmetic line. Kim Kardashian, with the launch of Skims and then a Nike collab on Skims, has probably made the most successful clothing startup in recent history.
0: Totally. Totally.
1: And all of them continue to stay in our collective mind's eye.
0: Yeah.
1: Are you surprised at their staying power? Are you surprised by it?
0: At this point, no. And nothing they can do really surprises me. They embrace every new medium as it comes. They're early adopters. The history of media shows that the people that do that find success. Like I had a Marilyn Monroe chapter where I looked at the old Hollywood studio system, and I kind of examined case studies of the early pioneers of Hollywood and the success they found by kind of following that gold rush to Hollywood. And Walt Disney himself, who I really enjoyed comparing to the Kardashian story, was unafraid of TV. He was in movies, and he was unafraid of TV. He embraced TV when other movie people were really wary. And so the Kardashians tell us this story as well. And that, I think, has been their secret sauce to this posterity that they're ensuring.
1: I want to get into maybe the biggest theme of the book. I'm quoting you here. You say that they are international amalgamations of all the things most people, if not like, then at very least can recognize as culturally relevant.
0: Yep.
1: You write a lot about how they're just like this mashup of everything that we know as Americana.
0: Totally. Yep.
1: Explain that more for me, because as soon as I think about it that way, I'm like, oh yeah, they kind of are.
0: Yes, totally. And it's been an instinct that I think they've had from the beginning. But in the 2020s, I think Kim started to very clearly assert it. My argument is that we are living in a time where it's harder and harder to be remembered. Media is so fractured. We are culture has been so flattened. I find it hard to believe that there will be many celebrities who will have like really, really lasting legacies. Kim has managed to ensure posterity and legacy by reflecting the structure itself of media as it is. These algorithms that shoot outwards are kind of driven by networked connections. She dresses up as Marilyn. She dresses up multiple times as Princess Jasmine. She references frequently the OJ trial and her dad's role in it. She's on TV. She's in cameos in movies. She really is a postmodern icon because she's everywhere all at once. And everywhere all at once is kind of a shorthand of defining postmodernism. So that's, to me, she's an emblem of this moment, the ultimate emblem.

0: it speaks to the skill. I think so many people look at a Kim Kardashian, look at the Kardashian family and say, what are they good at? They don't sing, they don't dance, they try to act. And, I mean, famously, Barbara Walters asked Kim Kardashian this question.
1: Famous for being famous. You don't really act, you don't sing, you don't dance, you don't have any, forgive me, any talent.
0: But you really break it down. What they're good at is becoming whatever the moment wants. They're shapeshifters, they're chameleons, and they will just put on whatever skin feels like Americana right now. And I think a lot of people can hate on that, but it is a skill. And in fact, it's a very lucrative skill because that's how they've built the empire. You write at length about how Kim Kardashian just shapeshifts. She will dress like Princess Jasmine, or she'll dress like Marilyn Monroe, or that is a skill.
2: Yes.
0: That is a skill.
2: Yep. And a rapid onslaught, too. Like, she will throw references to history and images all in, you know, one episode or one story post, you know. And that is, I think that tells us something about how expansive the American appetite is for endless streams of imagery and narrative. And I think Trump does that as well. So I think there's a huge, line of parallel between Trump and Kim. I talk about that in the book, and I wish I actually had even more of it. But what was interesting was looking at the history of media and in my research, I kind of argue in the first chapter that Kim and her virality became really resonant to us at around the same time that BuzzFeed appeared, like that classic millennial website that really restructured how we consumed content online, because Jonah Peretti, the founder of BuzzFeed, has this past where he actually was writing Marxist theory, like really impressive, well-written Marxist theory. And the theory, quoting Lacan and these other amazing theorists, is about how we are swimming in images. It's an ocean of images and media. And Jonah went on to create this website that's famous for its listicles and personality quizzes and these structures that made something feel coherent and clean and fun and egocentric, that spoke to us and our ideas of ourselves and our own archetypes on his website. And so I kind of argue that Kim almost existed as a BuzzFeed-esque medium in those, later aughts and 2010s, because we were craving to see images organized on a single medium of some kind. And that was Kim's body.
0: Hey, if you are just now joining me, I'm talking with MJ Corey. Her new book is all about the Kardashian family. It's called Deconstructing the Kardashians, A New Media Manifesto. I want to get into a big part of the earlier sections of your book. You are contemplating the idea of the icon.
2: Yes.
0: And you talk about various icons and kind of position Kim specifically in that space. I want to talk about that, but let's first define icon. How do you define it?
2: I think it's a public figure who manages to represent a real reflection or fractal of something important that speaks to culture. And one thing I did find in my research is that all of the classic American icons that I look at share a few common traits, and it includes that stuff around family, but also sex, death, race, and money. Like, if you think about it, like Elvis, Michael Jackson, Marilyn Monroe, name an American icon and you're going to find those anxieties in their story somehow.
0: Wow.
2: Yeah.
0: Sex, death, race, and money.
2: Yep.
0: Okay.
2: Yeah. Tells us a lot about ourselves, I think.
0: Okay. Yeah. I love how you wrote about an icon in the book as well. You basically, they are so memorable in their presentation of self and in their visual imagery or what they do, that they become associated with a very genre itself.
2: Yep.
0: When you think of pop music, you think of Michael Jackson.
2: Yes.
0: When you think of movie star, you think of Marilyn Monroe. When you think of sports icon, you think of Jackie Robinson or Babe Ruth.
2: Yes.
0: They are so dominant that they come to define their fields of expertise. If Kim Kardashian is an icon, what is the field of expertise for her?
2: First of all, I could not have said it better myself, exactly. And to that point, Kim is an icon of the network society, of the algorithm, of social media. That's why I wanted to write this book. Exactly.
0: Yeah. Okay, then. Yeah. I like that. Yes. Kim is an icon of this current era of media and social media. Yes. So knowing that, then, let's get into that rubric that you laid out just earlier about icons. They make us think big thoughts on what? Sex, death, race, and
2: money. Yep.
0: Let's go down the list with the Kardashians. Yeah. What are the big questions they're asking us about those four things?
2: Yes.
0: Or making us ask?
2: Totally. So I really think part of why they've become so iconic is that they are the classic examples of figures of catharsis in the most like Aristotle sense. Like, and Aristotle said that, you know, humans wanted to watch the plays, the great dramas and tragedies, because they needed to see and feel like their stronger internal feelings expressed and played out on the stage. The Kardashians do this through time as culture has shifted. So when they hit the scene in the kind of 2007 aughts era, what I observed was there was a lot around sex. There was a lot of like sexuality with the sex tape, of course, the whole first season of Keeping Up with the Kardashians. There's a lot of reference to sex work, whether it's partnership with Joe Francis doing a Girls Gone Wild bikini shoot, Playboy photo shoot with the, you know, famous "You're doing amazing, sweetie" moment.
3: Kim, you're doing amazing, sweetie.
4: Push this knee out.
2: They hired an adult entertainer to babysit the Jenner sisters. There's a stripper pole in someone's bedroom. So there was a lot of sex.
0: Dang, I forgot about all that. You're
2: I know. Wow. It was all in like one season. And so that was kind of their like sex work, sexuality era. And then time goes on and they start to kick up the cultural appropriation stuff. And do you know? The Kardashians are kind of breaking the internet with, you know, wearing braids and the BBL discourse around the same time that headlines featuring identity cues are getting more engagement. So there was just this interplay between what the discourses were in public life and what the Kardashians were producing image wise. And then in the 2020s, when class rage, class consciousness is feeling to be at an all time high in the pandemic, that's when they start to really ramp up the conspicuous consumption. You know, we're hearing about.
0: They had the secret party on the island during lockdown.
2: Exactly. Yes.
0: Oh my God. Yes.
2: Yes. And every Kardashian meme that's like really iconic of that time even reflects like what was big for them at that time. You know, like, it's "You're Doing Amazing, Sweetie" is the Playboy shoot during their kind of sex era. Break the Internet was a very racialized image during this like increasing discussion around cultural appropriation. And then that Private Island became its own meme too, and that really defines that era. So it's really interesting to think about how it all fits together kind of perfectly.
0: Well, then now I'm like, all right, how are they talking about death? I'm like, oh, everything that Kris Jenner is doing right now is about avoiding death.
2: Yep, totally. The relationship to plastics is very interesting, the preservation concept of it.
0: They are striving in this way for a certain kind of performative immortality.
2: Yep.
0: That I can't look away from. Totally. I can't look away from it.
2: Yes, it's uncanny. It's uncanny. That's what brought me to the show in the first place, this uncanny valley feeling that they evoked in me as a viewer. And I think that speaks to a lot of us and is what draws people in. And that's why I had my last chapter. I mean, spoiler alert, but the last chapter is about Robert Kardashian Sr. in the hologram. Because to me, all of this is about this complicated relationship. We all do to mortality, but they have really narrativized to death and preservation. The book begins with a poem by Wallace Stevens called "The Worms at Heaven's Gate," and it describes worms bit by bit metabolizing Beldrubador, the princess from Arabian Nights who inspired Princess Jasmine's character. And it describes basically a, you know, a woman after death being kind of consumed in pieces. It's a dark poem. But, and then the chapter, the whole book ends with Robert Sr., this like, you know, beautiful hologram that was meant to kind of give Kim a message from the afterlife in this perfectly algorithmic way. So I think a lot about that, the kind of way they deal with death. And it's, and meanwhile, Kris Jenner's in a casket saying that it reminds her of a Chanel purse and some early episode of Keeping Up with the Kardashians. And it's just incredibly campy and like disarming.
0: All right, time for a quick break. When we come back, MJ Corey analyzes how the Kardashian family have reinvented the idea of matriarchy. Stick around.
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0: Hey, y'all, Sam Sanders here. Welcome back to my show. Let's get back into my conversation with MJ Corey. That is her pen name because MJ is a therapist by day and in her free time, an online expert on the Kardashians. MJ's out with a new book that uses media theory and pop culture history to explain how Kim Kardashian and her famous family became American icons. Yes, MJ argues that they are American icons, whether you like it or not. All right, let's get back into it. In another interview, you talked about how they also, throughout all of it, performed the matriarchy quite well.
2: Yes.
0: You said, quote, "Everything they're doing is everything that women are told to do."
2: Yes.
0: "Like being a good mom, performing motherhood in an exceptional way, having hyper-feminine styles and sensibilities and bodies, and never speaking ill of the men in their lives."
2: Yep.
0: I was like, oh, wow, you're right.
2: Yep.
0: What should we make of that? They are, on the one hand, these women who have become masters of their own businesses in a way that definitively bucks the patriarchy, but they're also performing woman at the highest level.
2: I think that there is an idea that they have to soften their image as they accumulate more and more power and men and building a kind of maternal Garden of Eden kind of space. Like I have a cut chapter from my book, Cut for Space, about how their backyards are these like divine spaces where the kids are running around like cherubs and like they're these soft women and they have these men in their lives that they also have to take care of to some extent. But the truth is, I think we all know that they would be fine on their own. They kind of have to like uphold that because they are speaking to such like classic American values all the time. Mm-hmm. So they're very good at doing things like that. They're amazing storytellers. That's kind of also what interests me about the Kardashians.
0: Yeah. I am really intrigued with this idea I had reading your book, like, the Kardashians and the way that they live their life and the way that they are always making media around themselves to be consumed.
2: Yeah.
0: I'm like, oh, is the Kardashian playbook actually just at this point the American playbook, the Western playbook, the continual performance of self in online spaces? I wonder, is part of the reason people bristle so much at the idea that we would examine the Kardashians almost academically, is part of why they're angry about that or feel worried about it is because deep down inside we know that all of us are a bit Kardashian.
2: Yeah, no, I think so. I think that part of why we fear the Kardashians, we're angry about the Kardashians, is a great anxiety about the internet and how fast things are moving. And it really did amaze me doing the research I did on media in the book. I mean, media began, I kind of start with the old Hollywood studio system. It was a good place to start. Big theaters, big screens looking up at our idols. And there's a great distance. Mm-hmm. And the studios were these factories that were producing their own tabloids to make people feel close to the stars. But it was very general and archetypal. People didn't even know the names of the movie stars for a while. It was like the girl with the curly hair and stuff like that.
0: Yeah.
2: And then you got closer to the objects of your consumption. You found out their names. And then I traced the book through that era to TV. Television's in your living room. JFK looking right at you through the screen. And you no longer have to go to the cinema because there's a TV in your living room and you don't need to get a babysitter because you're in the suburb. So everything's getting closer and closer. to now we're in bed with our phones in our hands.
0: And the screen is 3 inches from your face.
2: Exactly. And we're consuming one another more and more. And the Kardashians have really been the poster girls of this greater sense of closeness to the people we consume, a faster reaction time to the spectacle that they deliver. And I think on a much deeper level, we know that there's something about that that can't be good for us. So I think they're figures of this, and they've normalized this idea of selling the self, parts of yourself online to participate in society. That's kind of the requirement.
0: Oh yeah. Well, and they also exist in this moment in which celebrity as an idea is shifting.
2: Yes.
0: I'm a big fan of the book Cue the Sun by Emily Nussbaum. It is this history of reality TV. And one of the theories she lays out very early on in the book is how our current era of internet has demolished the conventional walls and boundaries of celebrity. Back in the day, it was very easy to say, you're a celebrity and you are not. And there is a demarcation line and you just know.
2: Yes.
0: A celebrity is a celebrity and all of the rest of us are not. Social media, internet, reality TV has changed celebrity from a binary to a spectrum.
2: Totally.
0: Everyone with any social media account is existing on some level of micro or macro celebrity, and it can ebb and flow and peak and valley based on sometimes just one viral video. But all of us get to play celebrity in this current media era.
2: Yes.
0: And that's scary. That's new. It's not like we've done it before. But the Kardashians, especially Kim, they figure that out.
2: Totally.
0: And they work that spectrum so well. And they almost teach the rest of us how to do it.
2: Oh, absolutely. Like, there are episodes of Keeping Up with the Kardashians where they are modeling for their audience how to use these forms. So there's, like, scenes where they're taking selfies, figuring out the right selfie to post. They're strategizing these very simple kind of actions online that really represent where culture has moved. I would even say what Kim did with the social media forms themselves. Like, she was an early adopter of Instagram. And I use this spiel a lot, but I think it's useful. At that time, when Instagram was new, we were taking pictures of our dinner plates or sunsets. And she made it her business to mark her name on the selfie phenomenon. Social media was going to move in that direction anyway. People are drawn and attracted to engaging with people's faces. But Kim made it her business to define this as, like, kind of her thing. That's even true in older forms of media. People Magazine was developed because the news press realized that people were interested in human interest stories. So the news and the politics are all well and good, but people want a special magazine just to engage with other people. So the Kardashians have always understood this very human instinct. And with the tools available to them and then to all of us of social media, it democratized cameras, it democratized glamour. And suddenly we can be taking selfies and be like someone that's in the limelight in this different way. Andy Warhol predicted we'd all get our 15 minutes, and now this is what the social media landscape is. But it's got its good things and its hard things, and the Kardashians represent that, and I think that's hard for all of us.
0: All right, if you are just now joining me, I'm talking with MJ Corey. She's a therapist by day, but also an expert on the Kardashian family. And she argues in her new book that the Kardashians are new American icons. That book is out now. It is called Deconstructing the Kardashians, a New Media Manifesto. What is the biggest difference between the Kardashians you began studying years ago and the Kardashians you see now in 2026?
2: Totally. I think what's so interesting is I think that they started off living their lives somewhat authentically within the context of being a privileged Beverly Hills modern family with cameras on them. And I think what's made them so successful is that they figured out what was effective and what worked, and then they learned how to strategize it and maximize it as time went on. So through this whole, like, last 15, 20 years, there's been this interplay of something really happens. They learn how to make it a narrative. They learn how to make it a product and make it better, make it reach more people. And then something real happens and they do the same. And they've just kind of mastered that. And so now I think they really feel like maybe they are showing us. People like to critique the Kardashians Hulu show as it's too polished. It's too fake now. The old show is relatable. This is not. But the fact of the matter is their TV show is about what can happen when a reality TV, reality-based content delivers someone to this level of success. And so they're showing us, I think, a version of their lives that's real. It's a reality show about this, like, luxury reality stars. They are that apparatus of glamour and production and the ultimate commodification of the self.
0: It's funny, when I have tried to watch the newest version of the reality show, I can make it through half an episode, and then I just say, oh, this is just one long commercial.
2: Yes.
0: But wasn't that the point of the Kardashian enterprise?
2: Yes.
0: The body as commerce.
2: Exactly.
0: No difference between the two, intertwined and performing this, like, almost grotesque version of capitalist America all the time.
2: No, totally. That's the thing. It is one long commercial. But I think that's their lives now. And there's still stuff that's, like, buried beneath the surface. Like, I was having a conversation with someone recently about, you know, what is it about their uses of plastic surgery? Why don't they tell us what they're doing? They tell us a little bit, like Khloé admitted to her nose job, or Kylie talks about the boob job. But we can all presume there's a wider gamut of interventions and enhancements happening. And that's so interesting what they do bury down, because probably plastic surgery journeys are among the most interesting stories. And, like, they're, you know, plastic surgery is brutal. There's a, there's a trust relationship with the surgeon. And then there's this waking up process and recovery process. And I'm sure with how much we can maybe assume they've been doing, there have been some harrowing moments or things that didn't go quite right, you know? And so we're not seeing that stuff. And that's those are probably some very interesting stories, but I think the bulk of it, the gist of it, we kind of are getting, is my guess.
0: And to that plastic surgery point, you make this so clearly in the book. You say that they don't talk about pain.
2: Yes.
0: They don't do it.
2: Yep.
0: At the worst of the Lamar Odom stuff, at the worst of the Kanye West stuff, through all of these plastic surgeries that are probably quite physically painful, you don't really hear them complain too much or talk about what hurts.
2: Totally.
0: And even, like, the moments of breaking down and having tears, they are short-lived and they move on because they're like, well, we got to work. Nobody wants to work. We're working. It is strange to watch them do that and avoid that conversation, but it also feels quintessentially, almost puritanically American.
2: Totally. There's a theorist that I reference in the book. Elizabeth Wersinger talks about this idea of glamour labor, that it's a labor that is rooted in kind of a puritanical work ethic or Protestant work ethic. And the Kardashians absolutely manifest that. And they don't talk about pain. And yet womanhood is so full of pain, like physical pain, you know? And and then their tears, they already know, often translate really well to memes and, like, comedy.
0: For people hearing this conversation, saying, okay, maybe I should take them a bit more seriously and look at them a bit more critically because they have a lot to say about who we are collectively. For people wanting to look at the Kardashians with a more open-minded view after hearing this conversation, what would you tell them? What questions would you tell them to start asking themselves when they see a Kardashian online doing the Kardashian thing?
2: Maybe it is somewhat psychoanalytic. It's so interesting, like, thinking about that part of my life and how I try to keep a distance between the two hats I wear. But it is about, what is this bringing up in me and why? And what can I do to create a greater distance from myself and the media content that is kind of designed to activate something in me? Because unhooking is empowering, I think. I think the Kardashians have followed a really close trajectory to Trump. And I cite a few books in my book about maybe how Trump came to be using similar Kardashified sort of media strategies. And so I think it's good for us to just kind of think about, why is it working on us, you know? But yeah, that was really fun to deep dive the Trump aspect of things.
0: Yeah. It is so awesome to see your journey along this Kardashian path. You turned a curiosity into a career and a book and all of these awesome things. Like, kudos to you. I'm so excited for this next chapter for you. And everybody, read Deconstructing the Kardashians.
2: Thank you so much. Thank you so much for having me. I love these conversations.
0: Thanks again to my guest, MJ Corey. Her book is called Deconstructing the Kardashians, a new media manifesto. It is out right now. All right, when we come back, a rundown of this year's summer movie season. There's going to be some big hits, but also some smaller movies that you don't want to miss. We'll tell you which ones. Stay with us.
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0: Hey, y'all, welcome back to the Sam Sanders Show. So I was recently a guest on another show, the Prestige Junkie podcast, hosted by my friend Katie Rich. For the show, Katie and I dug into this summer's stacked movie lineup. Y'all, summer 2026, it's going to be big. You've got Christopher Nolan's highly anticipated The Odyssey, Steven Spielberg's Disclosure Day. There's already a new Star Wars movie in theaters. There's going to be a new Toy Story movie as well. Me and Katie break them down and tell you which ones to watch and maybe which ones to skip. Let's get into it. I like it when people get excited about summer movies. It feels so much more communal than Oscar season movies. Oscar season movies play to a rarefied crowd. You get a big blockbuster, it's for everybody.
8: Yeah, and then when it's a good one and you get to get excited about it. And I don't know if Devil Wears Prada 2 is, it's comparing it to Barbie's not doing it any favors. I think you and I both caught it a little bit after opening weekend. But the fact that it's a hit and like it's good enough, that it's not the sequel, that it feels soulless, is such a relief. I feel like we're starting the summer with such a spring in our steps.
0: Yes, I waited to watch this movie because I was like, I just think it's going to be bad. Mm-hmm. And I was already over having to talk about fashion because I was doing a bunch of Met Gala coverage.
8: Sure.
0: And that put me in a bad mood. And I said, let me wait a second before I go to this movie. Yeah. And lo and behold, The Devil Wears Prada 2 is actual class and media commentary.
8: Oh,
0: who would have
8: 100%.
0: Thought? That was a pleasant surprise. I think watching this movie try to grapple with the fall of fashion journalism, try to grapple with the wealthy tech takeover of fashion, even though this film is not perfect, even though in many moments it's corny, even though the script is not the best it could be, the fact that they tried to do that kind of work,
8: So they just did something instead of just like everybody cashing in and making all their money, which certainly they did.
0: I will say,
8: as well,
0: the Dior placement was so annoying. There's that one meeting where they're in a boardroom. Yeah.
8: I mean, how much are you the kind of person who has stressed in recent years about movie going in the box office? Like you see, you know, something that feels like it should work. Like speaking of Emily Blunt, The Fall Guy a couple years ago. Remember when we were all like, oh, it's going to be this huge summer movie and then it doesn't do well. Have you taken that to heart or have you kind of kept the faith that if a movie is good, people will go see it?
0: I think it's not just if a movie is good. If a movie is good, if the stars are really likable and do good press, if the marketing rollout feels weird and cool enough, like there's so many things that have to happen to make a movie that's on the edge a hit. And then you compare that to, you know, the ones that we know are just going to be massive no matter what. I think The Odyssey is going to be that this summer.
8: Mm-hmm.
0: And I find that less interesting. Because there's less that they have to get right. It's too big to fail.
8: Yeah.
0: Whereas I love to see a movie that could have been a hit or could not have been a hit and then it manages to be a hit. I like that. How does that work? You know,
8: do you have, is there anything on this summer's lineup that you feel like could do that, that has that element of like mystery of whether or not it's going to work?
0: Teenage Sex and Death at Camp Miasma.
8: What a fun pick.
0: It just feels crazy already.
8: I know. Like, did you watch the trailer for it?
0: No, I have been getting emails from the team behind the movie and I'm like, I want Hannah Einbinder and that's it.
8: Just show it to me.
0: Yeah. And reading the description of this film, it's like, all right, it's a slasher film, horror film, but how can we take this trope of a style of film and totally turn it on its head? They make it queer. They make it meta. I'm already seated for it. And it's like that one, I'll be interested to see how they work the marketing, how they work those stars. There's some really interesting stars in this movie. And it's like, all right, can Hannah Einbinder make a blockbuster? That to me is a much more exciting question than, will this Christopher Nolan movie make $1 billion or $1.5 billion?
8: I mean, many people's jobs depend on whether it makes $1.5 billion. So we're rooting for all of you guys. Is there anything else that you've got your eye on that isn't just an IP installment that feels exciting?
0: Is God Is.
8: Oh, yeah.
0: Alicia Harris.
8: When I finally saw the trailer for that movie, I was like, that is not at all what I thought this thing was going to be. It looks fascinating.
0: It's wild. The best way to describe it is, and I've been saying this to friends, it is For Colored Girls meets a Quentin Tarantino film.
8: Oh my God.
0: It is a drama.
8: How have we not had that before?
0: Yeah.
8: Perfect.
0: It is this drama about black pain and trauma that is put upon black women. And then the black women take revenge into their own hands.
8: Mm-hmm.
0: And woo, buddy. It started out as a play, an award-winning play, and the writer of the play, Alicia Harris, turned it into a movie starring Vivica A. Fox and Sterling K. Brown and these two unknown up-and-comers who play the twins in the film who go about exacting revenge. I have nothing to say about this movie except my jaw is still on the floor.
8: Wow. And it's coming from Amazon MGM, which has made this commitment to releasing movies theatrically that they hadn't had before. You know, Amazon, you think of as being Prime Video, but obviously with Project Hail Mary, just a couple months ago, they kind of proved they can do this. And so just
0: and
8: them
0: movie,
8: having
0: sidebar,
8: all these
0: movies. How did that movie make so much money when it's 2.5 hours long?
8: I mean, Oppenheimer made that much money. It's 3 hours
0: long.
8: No,
0: I know. It's wild to me. I was just surprised by how long that movie was. Anywho, I digress. Yeah.
8: I mean, that keeps happening with so many. Is God Is short? I feel like as a thriller, they usually find a way to come in under the 2 hour mark and
0: I got
8: and
0: lost
8: make their mark.
0: In it and stopped keeping track of time.
8: Oh, it's that's the best.
0: You know, because like they're on this journey to just do things, and as soon as you feel like you're getting a little restless, they're somewhere else and it starts up again. It's I don't know. This movie. Yeah.
8: I'm so excited that you shouted that out because there is, you know, there's the Toy Story 5s and the Mandalorians and the Odyssey and everything. But like the way for a smaller movie that is just about people, it can have like a weird hook, can have a horror thing like Weapons did. I mean, I was also looking at The Invite, to the Olivia Wilde movie that was this big breakout at Sundance.
0: I've seen that trailer like 4 or 5 times now because they're pushing it hard. But I have some caveats. Also, I want to follow up. Is God Is. Is an hour and 39 minutes.
8: There you go.
0: Praise God.
8: That is the length of time a movie should be.
0: Yes.
8: Like 100 minutes on the dot.
0: Yes.
8: Be done with it.
0: There you go.
8: Okay, so The Invite, you've got some caveats on there, but it has this June release date. I think it's opening like opposite Toy Story 5 or something like that. And like a weird like sex comedy thriller kind of thing with 4 stars that you recognize. Like I'm just so glad those are coming out in the summer. Like that feels like the counter programming that we need.
0: I am glad that Seth Rogen is getting placed in movies like this.
8: Mm-hmm.
0: I think he's entering this age, this era, this moment in his career where he's about to become Mr. Hollywood.
8: Mm.
0: He can
8: you
0: think
8: do he
0: a TV
8: already?
0: Show. I think it's going to elevate even more.
8: Okay.
0: I think watching how much this town loved the studio and how much this town loved that Muppet Show reboot, which he EP'd.
8: Are we gonna get more
0: fire.
8: Of those? It was so good.
0: When I think about Seth Rogen and what he's been up to, Muppet Show, so beloved. The studio, you know, Emmy juggernaut, so beloved.
8: Yeah.
0: This movie is a hit for this guy. He's like about to enter like George Clooney territory, which is wild to say because no one ever
8: imagined when Knocked Up came out.
0: Yeah, but he's that guy.
8: He's done it well. Yeah.
0: And everyone likes him. Like, no one can say a bad thing about him. And it's just like, okay, he might have the Midas touch. We'll see.
8: Yeah.
0: Now, my caveat is Olivia Wilde.
8: Okay.
0: I don't know that I like her as a director.
8: She's directed some good movies.
0: And then some bad movies.
8: And some bad movies, too. Did you like Booksmart? Like, were you on board with that one?
0: I loved Booksmart. I hated Don't Worry, Darling. I hated Don't Worry, Darling. And it made me question her as a director.
8: Mm-hmm. Yeah. I mean, the reviews on the Sundance on the Invite have been good enough that it kind of feels like she has pivoted out of whatever skid that was happening for her with
0: the skid was dating Harry Styles while making a movie with Harry Styles. That was a skid. Don't do that.
8: Is anyone going to write a book someday about what happened on that movie? Like what
0: I hope Chris Pine writes it. Hey, if you are just now joining us, you're listening to my conversation with Katie Rich. She's the host of the Prestige Junkie podcast. We're breaking down the summer films that we are most excited to see.
8: So you just planted your flag on at the end of the summer, like Seth Rogen will be even more of a thing than he is now. Is there anyone else, like actor-wise, I guess director too, who you're like, oh, we're going to be talking about this person nonstop by the end of summer?
0: I mean, I am excited about I Love Boosters because I think Boots Riley is a genius and I love how everything he makes is about class consciousness, which is hard to do in Hollywood.
8: Yeah.
0: But nothing he makes is as big as a hit as it should be.
8: No.
0: So I think the people who love him will love him still. I think Kiki Palmer will give a great performance because she always does that.
8: But I think
0: that they will be undervalued.
8: I mean, Kiki Palmer feels like she's been undervalued. Like every time I'm just like, well, this is going to be the one that proves that she can do anything and she can do anything. But I mean, the movie, like it looks so fun again at the Grove. This is very localized reporting. They have the costumes from I Love Boosters in the lobby and those look so fun.
0: Like, I mean,
8: it looks big. It looks colorful. It's got, you know, Demi Moore doing a thing. Like there's kind of that. I think this movie's really different, but did you watch the trailer for Stop That Train? The like RuPaul led, like kind of like an airplane parody movie with like
0: wild.
8: A bunch of drag queens.
0: So many drag queens. I'm like, what was that shoot like?
8: It looks crazy.
0: Yeah.
8: But again, like having these options, you know, I think that's opening Opposite Disclosure Day, which I'm very excited for, but I just want to have like, if to have a healthy movie going system, we have to have a bunch of different things. And this level of different things is exciting.
0: Yes. I think that the RuPaul movie will make a certain amount of money regardless because every RuPaul's Drag Race fan will go two or three times.
8: Can you imagine what people are going to wear to those screenings? Like you better have your makeup game like on point though,
0: right?
8: Because I feel like if you did it wrong,
0: come correct,
8: the drag queens will notice.
0: They will get you.
8: I mean, speaking of Disclosure Day, I'm rooting for my boy Josh O'Connor. Like he's leading this big Spielberg Sypho movie. So he was in four movies last year. He was great in all of them. Like they all had different levels of muted, you know, some of them like, the Kelly Reichardt movie, The Mastermind, that was never going to be a blockbuster. His Knives Out movie kind of got underseen, it felt like.
0: Yeah.
8: But I feel like this is a big proving ground for him. And Disclosure Day feels risky in a way you wouldn't have thought of a Spielberg movie, you know, when we were growing up. But I'm just, I'm rooting for it. I'm rooting for him. And it's original, you know? I'm kind of hoping it can fill some of that ground we're talking about.
0: Oh, totally.
8: What else from our list of movies? So you've really leaned on the smaller movies. Is there anything like big Odyssey size that you actually are excited for?
0: There's something that I think the industry wants to be big, but I'm already confused by it. And I've talked with a few friends and they're confused too. Watching the trailer for One Night Only, I was like, all right, this studio needs this film, wants this film to be a major hit.
8: Mm-hmm.
0: But the trailer confused me and several friends.
8: People really got caught up with the concept of that trailer.
0: Can you explain it to me?
8: Yeah, I mean, I don't understand the logistics of a world in which premarital sex is illegal, except for it's like the purge for sex, basically. Like you have you have one night that you can do it. I don't know how they enforce it. I don't understand the rules entirely. But I love a One Crazy Night movie and the idea of like people operating it against a ticking clock. Like so many movies have been like, if you don't get this done before midnight, the world will explode or whatever. Mm-hmm. So I don't really care that much about it. I mean, rom-coms, they're important to me. We all want more of them. Monica Barbaro was so good in A Complete Unknown. Callum Turner has been kind of like bubbling up for years. So I'm just glad
0: that
8: it exists.
0: Young man. I'm sorry. Should I know more of him?
8: You didn't watch Boys in the Boat?
0: No.
8: Or Masters of the Air? No, he's like one of those hunky British guys who you keep like hearing is going to be a thing, but he's also engaged to Dua Lipa. So that is important information
0: to
8: keep in mind.
0: Their first day together.
8: I mean, Dua Lipa, I feel like she has some stardom in her future.
0: She's got
8: she wanted
0: it.
8: To pursue
0: she's
8: it.
0: Like, she definitely like does. She's turned herself into a well-read intellectual.
8: Yeah. If Charlie XCX can be in movies and Dua Lipa can.
0: Yeah.
8: So you're confused by One Night Only, but are you seated for it?
0: I'm confused by the premise. I feel like I saw the trailer. And mm-hmm. It's like, oh, this movie wants to be a rom-com that shoots two young, pretty, incredibly charismatic stars to mm-hmm. supersized fame. But it felt like those two actors were playing dress up. I was just like,
8: you feel like
0: they
8: don't have it.
0: I don't know. Maybe they do. I'll watch the movie, but I'm just like, if I were placing two stars in this film, what mm-hmm. two stars would I place? And I'm kind of
8: did
0: like,
8: you come up with it?
0: Zendaya.
8: Well, yeah, she's very busy. I don't know if
0: she's
8: know
0: very
8: this.
0: Busy. She's very busy. Like Zendaya and because I love the drama so much, Zendaya and Robert Pattinson again.
8: Just have them do it over and over again.
0: Why I just feel like this movie deserves bigger stars.
8: I see what you mean. But we, if we're going to make stars, we got to give them a chance
0: to be
8: creative.
0: Yes. The drama was wonderful because I ended up having like 5 or 6 side conversations about the drama for a week.
8: Mm-hmm.
0: It was a conversation starter, and I like that. What of these summer films do you think will be the biggest conversation starter?
8: I was just going to ask you the same question because, like, a lot of because I think like Toy Story 5 is like designed to not be a conversation starter. Like, it is there to like make
0: Here's
8: you enjoy
0: the lesson
8: it.
0: Here, yeah,
8: exactly. And like, with all love to Stop That Train, I don't think that's going to be a conversation starter. I mean, I think the obvious answer is The Odyssey. Like, already people are worked up about like the American accents and whether Tom Holland should be allowed
0: Wait,
8: to use
0: they
8: the word
0: do American
8: dad.
0: Accents.
8: Oh yeah, did you not watch the trailer that came out this week? Are you you're not a trailer person?
0: Let me tell you something. I still feel like I deserve compensation for watching Oppenheimer with too much wine in me.
8: Yeah, that's a lot of bathroom breaks.
0: It's a lot. So my thing with The Odyssey, I'm just like, I'm preparing for a marathon viewing and I know it's going mm-hmm. to be work. So I didn't watch the trailer. I'm like, I'll see enough of this on a screen.
8: That's fair.
0: But
8: I mean, any
0: it?
8: Christopher Nolan movie, I did. I mean, I'm in the tank for Christopher Nolan. So it's going to work on me no matter what. But like everyone loves to argue about a Nolan movie. It's like it's like an American pastime.
0: Except for Tenet, because no one cares about that one.
8: No, everyone was too busy surviving a pandemic to argue about that. I mean, I would put my money on The Odyssey for that one is the one people will yell about the most. But I don't like
0: what
8: the
0: do they yell about?
8: Movie is well they'll yell about accents and accuracy and women and whether you can hear the dialogue and whether the action scenes are any good and you know mm-hmm. Who is the like best supporting character and there's always it's always a rich text but so if you don't want to argue about The Odyssey, what do you want people to be arguing about this summer?
0: You know what let's argue about whether or not we should finally put some respect on the Jonas Brothers name. Power Ballad might
8: Power
0: be good.
8: Ballad.
0: Power
8: it might
0: Ballad
8: be good.
0: Might be good.
8: I think John Carney doesn't miss. Like, every one of his, you know, it might not be as good as Once, which is his big breakthrough, but which Jonas is it? This is me not respecting the Jonas Brothers name. Which Jonas is in it?
0: The Nick? Hot one. The hot one. The sexy one.
8: Which one is that?
0: Hold on.
8: It's Nick Jonas.
0: Nick.
8: Okay, with Paul Rudd.
0: Yes.
8: It just looks really fun and like, light and maybe a little sweet and I feel like
0: and also they told me the whole plot in the trailer and fine.
8: Fine. Sometimes that's okay. Well, like if you have the One and Only trailer that you're confused by, the Power Ballad trailer is like, here's what we are.
0: Here's what it is.
8: You're not
0: it
8: gonna
0: felt
8: have
0: very much, it felt very much like the Songs on Blue trailer. I was like, all right. Damn, a
8: Songs
0: car
8: on
0: accident.
8: Blue.
0: I'm in.
8: That was a hit.
0: That movie. I still think fondly about that film.
8: It was a special moment in time, and Kate Hudson deserved that nomination. Okay, Sam, I think we should wrap this up and go see some movies.
0: Thanks again to Katie Rich and the Prestige Junkie Podcast for having me on their show and for letting us share that chat with y'all today. 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Our showrunner is Tyler Green. Our senior producer is Bennett Purser. Andrea Bautista is our producer and social media editor. Phil Richards is our technical director. Alicia Baitoub composed our theme music. 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
13: 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Today, we read the recent New York Times article, The 30 Greatest Living American Songwriters, where more than 250 music insiders weighed in on who defines the new American songbook. They clearly didn't ask us at Folk Alley, so we're going to help fix their list by adding some clear snubs. First half of the hour includes artists who made the list that we agree with and love. Second half of the show are artists who should be on the list but aren't. And we will start with an artist who did make the list, Lucinda Williams.

That's Paul Simon on Folk Alley. And Beth Orton said recently about Paul Simon, he spawned singer-songwriters. There's not a songwriter out there who won't have inadvertently, unconsciously, consciously pulled from his work. They're classics that you take for granted, and then you sit down and you're like, my God, how the heck did he do that? That was from the New York Times article, 30 Greatest Living American Songwriters. We are listening to artists featured on that list. Tell us your Mount Rushmore of songwriters on Folk Alley's Facebook page. Up next, Gillian Welch said about Dolly Parton, when I return to her early songs, I'm struck by their bravery. There's some dark subject matter and some hard luck people on the fringes. I feel like I have more respect for the human spirit after listening to a Dolly record. It's Dolly Parton.

Carole King and Brittany Howard recently said about her as a vocalist, she's not showy. She's straight to the point. It's almost like hearing your friend, almost like you know her. We're sharing folks featured in the New York Times article, 30 Greatest Living American Songwriters. Visit our Facebook page and tell us who's on your Mount Rushmore of songwriters, who the New York Times left off the list. Coming up, we'll hear the redheaded stranger and someone who just turned 85. I'm Cindy Howes. This is Folk Alley.

The New York Times 30 Greatest Living American Songwriters list is causing lots of discussion. We're going to be sharing some folk songwriters not included coming up in just a bit. But first, two more writers that made the cut. Sheryl Crow on Willie Nelson said, "You dream as a young songwriter that you're going to have songs that outlive you. Willie has a whole body of work that will outlive him." We'll hear his namesake now. It's Willie Nelson, the Redheaded Stranger.

0: One more happy 85th birthday shout out for Bobby D. New York Times said, even if we reject the silly label greatest songwriter, there's no denying that Bob Dylan pushed back the horizons of popular music, expanding the limits of what a song could say or how it could say it. We're listening to artists featured on the New York Times 30 Greatest Living American Songwriters, where more than 250 music insiders weighed in on who defines the new American songbook. Those guys clearly didn't ask us at Folk Alley. We're going to help fix their list by playing some clear snubs. So for the second half of the hour, here are some artists that should have been on that list. John Gorka, Gretchen Peters, Lori McKenna, Mary Gaucher. We're going to start with Greg Brown. Here's My New Book.
1: Lipstick on a thermos cup, lust and whiskey fill it up, and smoke blows from the chimney to the moon. It's much too cold in the Midwest, chilly hands, cup chilly breasts, things not said fill up every room. And as he stands there in the door, there's no room for him anymore. She lies there saying, honey, take one last look.

I looked in a penthouse suite, packs a suitcase for the midnight train. 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He's bitter coffee, she's sweet cream. She pulls on a shirt, outside it rains. And later in the rumbling dark, he'll unwrap a broken heart and smile the weary smile of the crook. I'll tell it all in my new book. Coyote sleeps with everyone, but in the morning he's long gone, and it turns out that he was a she. Tales grow tall around the fire where there's no truth, no one's a liar. Whatever mask you wear is who you'll be. There is a hole in the day through which we make our getaway. I make mine every time I'm shook. I'll tell it all in my new book. We sift through culture run amok, but our rhythm is still boom, boom, chug. The whole world to us now is a theme park. The tourist takes the traveler's place, buys a new body, a new face. A hymn is not a hymn sung with no heart. And I turn to the man of woe and ask him where there's left to go. He points down with his shepherd's crook. I'll tell it all in my new

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I heard a young man sing a song, just that one, and he was gone off on the journey we all used to make. 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

John Gorka's songwriting has this blend of literary intelligence, understated humor, and profound earnestness that has made him a towering figure in the contemporary folk scene. We heard his song, Unblindfold the Referee. We're listening to songwriters we thought should have been included on the New York Times 30 Greatest Living American Songwriters. Coming up, the writer of Martina McBride's Independence Day. I'm Cindy Howes. It's Folk Alley.

Recently, the New York Times released their list of the 30 greatest living American songwriters, and we think they missed a few, so we're sharing some artists that are on our Mount Rushmore of songwriters. Gretchen Peters is known for writing raw, cinematic story songs that interweave dark themes with deep empathy, like her huge hit song, Martina McBride's Independence Day. She co-wrote this yearning track, inspired by the medieval saint, with songwriter Tom Russell. Here's Saint Francis from Gretchen Peters.

Lori McKenna, known for her rare gift of finding profound universal truths in everyday moments. Tim McGraw made a big hit out of that song, Humble and Kind. It is such a huge song that I have seen throw pillows that say, always stay humble and kind. We're listening to songwriters that we thought should have been included in the New York Times 30 Greatest Living American Songwriters. I'm Cindy Howes on Folk Alley. Portland songwriter Anna Tivell also takes those everyday moments, especially from strange and outcasted characters, and turns them into cinematic masterpieces. Here's Anna Tivell.

0: 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She says, "Mercy Now came to me as a prayer and an act of desperation. I wrote it in a time when the world around me was collapsing into darkness. The song brought me catharsis and unexpectedly something else. I found peace in my heart where there once was anger and fear." 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